0: Today on In Touch, the teaching ministry of Dr. Charles Stanley will learn about those gifted to be leaders and managers as our series, Living in the Power of the Holy Spirit, continues.
1: God has a plan for your life. In fact, He has plans for your life. He has a purpose for your life. He has a will for your life. He's made choices for your life. And then knowing that He's a God of absolute wisdom, unconditional love, and infinite power, that ought to excite every single one of us to say, all right, I want to find out what the plan is. I want to get in the center of it. And I want my life to be a fulfillment of the plan of this awesome, all-wise, all-loving, all-powerful God. Amen? When you think about it, He loves us that much. And He didn't just say it, but He also has equipped every single one of us to fulfill that plan. Whatever His purpose and plan for your life is, He has given us the Holy Spirit. And the Holy Spirit has given to each one of us a spiritual gift. That is a gift that fits, that suits, that's tailored just for the plan and purpose that He has for our life. So, the spiritual gifts fit, and they're an absolute necessity. This is a part of the series on living in the power of the Holy Spirit. And one aspect of that is spiritual gifts. And that is, there are motivational gifts. There are manifestations of these gifts. There are different ministries. But Paul said in Romans chapter 12, verses 6 through 8, he lists and he describes for us what these motivational gifts are. And each person has at least one motivational gift, and oftentimes, more than not, there are secondary gifts that come close, all of which fit together, which simply says that God has equipped every single one of His children, that is those of us who trust that Christ is our Savior. That's when the Holy Spirit comes to live His life in and through us and to grant us the gift and put it to work. He has enabled us to so live and to so operate, will be a success of whatever He calls us to do. So listen to what he says these gifts are in Romans chapter 12, beginning in verse 6. Since we have gifts that differ according to the grace given to us, that is, God's the one who decides, he says, then each one of us is to exercise them accordingly. That is, God not only grants us a gift, but we are accountable to Him for the way we operate these gifts. Then he says, if prophecy, according to the proportion of his faith, if service in his serving, he who teaches in his teaching, he who exhorts in his exhortation, he who gives with liberality, he who leads with diligence, and he who shows mercy with mercifulness and cheerfulness. And so these are the gifts. Now, today we're talking about the gift of organization. Now watch this carefully, because I don't want you to be misled here. When we say the gift of organization, that Greek word means the one who stands in front and leads. It means organization, and it means administration. All three of those words are encompassed here: organization, administration, and leading. So, in order that you will not have the idea that we're talking about some corporate president somewhere, though that may be included, that we're talking about every single person who has this gift has a gift of organization, which will involve administrating, which will involve also leading. And I want to start by simply saying this, that I want you to recognize this is true in the home, mother, father, children. It's true in your relationships with people. It's true anywhere and everywhere, because God has given you this gift for a very specific reason. So the gift of organization is a gift that is to be employed, as he says, in every aspect of your life. So with that in mind, when you listen to these characteristics, you have to ask yourself, is that the way I think? Is that the way I think? Is that the way I would respond? Is that what motivates me? And if when you can say yes to these, then you'll know that you have this gift. Now, the truth is, all of us ought to be organized. All of us should be organized. But the gift of organization has a special bent in that direction, and God has wired them in a very special way. So what are those characteristics? Let's begin. And they have the ability to see the big picture and be able to visualize the results. Now, let's just bring this down to home, for example. Let's say that you have children, and you're raising children in your home. And so, what is the big picture in raising children? Well, it ought to be that you want to raise godly children who will grow up, serve the Lord if at all possible in some fashion, and they will live a godly life, marry a godly person, and live the kind of life that will bring honor and glory to God and be a good heritage to you. So if that's the big picture you have, what happens? You're able to visualize that, and that's in your mind. That's the big picture in your mind about children. So ask yourself this question. In your life today, what is the big picture you have about your personal life? What is it out there that you're looking for? Where are you headed? How do you intend to get there? Do you have a dream? Do you have a vision? Do you have a purpose? Do you believe you have God's plan for your life? Now watch this carefully. The personal gift of organization, they see the big picture. Not only for whatever business they may be in, their spiritual life, they're always looking at the big picture because they realize if my life is going to count today, I must be able to see the big picture out there somewhere. And so very important, the personal gift of organization understands that. Secondly, the ability to break down major goals into smaller achievable tasks. It's one thing to have big goals, but the question is, did they just remain big goals? The person with the gift of organization looks at the big goal and says, all right, how can I achieve this? I break it down into smaller bites. And we all have heard the old saying, you know, how do you eat an elephant? One bite at a time. You certainly couldn't swallow him. And the truth is, if you're going to accomplish anything in life, you must not only have the big picture, but you must be willing to be able to break it down into small affections. For example, let's say back to godly children. And that is, you're raising godly children, here's what you do. You take a bite at a time. You break it down into smaller bites, and here's what happens. You hammer away at a principle, and then you hammer away at another principle, another principle, another principle. So what you're doing is you are instilling within the minds of your children or grandchildren these thoughts, godly principles, principles of the Word of God. And so little by little, month after month, year after year, by the time they leave to go away to college, you have sort of impregnated them with so many wonderful godly principles. When they get away from home, it doesn't make any difference. They know that they're still accountable to God because you have taught them. You've demonstrated to them. And so what you've done, not sit them down and say, now, in one time, here's the kind of young person I want you to grow up to be. Here's the kind of adult I want you to be. And you give them all these principles one time and say, there. It doesn't happen that way. It's a bite here and a bite there. It's a step here and a step there, and a principle here and a principle there. And you think about this. 18 years you have those children in your home, under your leadership, under your influence, under your testimony, your abilities, your skills, your habits. And you know what happens? They pick them up. They listen to what you say. They watch the way you live. And what you have done over a period of 18 years, you have instilled within them either good or evil. You've instilled within them diligence or lack of diligence, discipline or lack of discipline. So what happens? Then we wonder why they turn out the way they turn out. And so what you have to ask is, how do we put this big picture together? One step at a time. And so I hammer away at that in the issue of families and so forth, because I don't want you to have the idea, well, you're just talking to somebody who has a big corporation. Big corporation man, you know what he has to do? If he doesn't have the big picture and he doesn't break down into small bites, then you know what? He won't succeed no matter who he is. And so the gift of organization certainly understands that. Then, of course, there's the ability to know what can and what cannot be delegated. The person of gift of an organization knows that they're responsible. They know what they can delegate to someone else. They know what they cannot. And oftentimes, parents need to recognize this because in the family, there are certain things you can delegate to one child because you know that they'll do a good job of it. If you delegated the same thing to one of the other kids, not going to work. So also, whether it's in the ministry or whether it's in your business, people you work for, they delegate responsibilities to certain people because they believe that person has the ability and skills to achieve that. And a person has a gift of organization, they know what they can delegate and they know what they cannot, because the person not only knows to whom, but realizes that ultimately they're responsible. You remember this. We can't delegate our private meditation to somebody else. In other words, if we said, well, I'm going to delegate my quiet time with God, I'm going to delegate that to my wife, let her do that. Now, let me just say this. You can't do that, but sometimes I'll see a lot of evidence of that. Well, you know, the wife takes the notes. Now, I'm not looking at anybody to see who's taking notes. I'm just saying, I'm just saying that I do know that a lot of times the wife's the secretary. Now, that's okay if you get home and you share the notes and talk about them, but maybe you ought to stop and ask yourself the question, would I learn more if I took the notes? Because more than likely, she's on it. You know what notes she's taking? The things that apply to her. Or the things that may not make you look so good. So you got to think about you have to think about that. And so the person with the gift of organization, you know what? They know what's going on, and they have the ability to know what they can delegate and what they cannot delegate. Now, if I just made you uncomfortable, it's your own fault, not my fault. So then, of course, there is the tendency to remove themselves from distracting details in order to focus on the ultimate goal. For example, a person who has responsibility, you must focus on the big picture. You must focus on what you want to achieve. You must focus on the dream and not be distracted. And here's what happens. When God gives you a goal in your life or a purpose or a sense of direction, mark it down. Satan is going to do everything in his power to be a distraction. He's going to distract you with people, ideas, temptations. In other words, there's always a side trail. And remember this one, most of the time, right before you get to a very crucial point in your life, a very crucial point, Satan will offer you a detour every time. He'll let you get right up to it and offer you a detour. And so a person with the gift of organization is a person who knows that they must keep their focus on the goal. They must not allow themselves to get distracted by something else. Listen, when somebody offers you something, you have to ask yourself, first of all, watch this. Does this look like God? Does this sound like God? Is this the wisest thing I can do? That's always the right question. Is this the wisest thing I can do? When you ask yourself that question and you're willing to be obedient to God, He's going to keep you out of trouble. And you're going to be able to accomplish what God wants you to accomplish. So when I think about that, and I think about how oftentimes people get off base because they get distracted by something that looks really good, and as a result, they come up with a great bit of disappointment because that's just not the way life is. Then, of course, there is the whole issue of the need for loyalty. They want to choose people to work for them who will be loyal to them. They don't want somebody working for them and behind their back stabbing them in the back. Now, I want you to think about this for a moment. Disloyalty is a horrible sin. I'm going to show you why. Listen very carefully. When you're disloyal, you walk the pathway of Judas Iscariot. For the simple reason, he walked with Jesus for 3 years. You would have thought he was as faithful and loyal as anybody, because that's the way he acted. But deep down inside, he was not. And in those crucial moments of the life of the Lord Jesus Christ, for 30 pieces of silver, he betrayed. He was disloyal to the Son of God. He was disloyal to God. He was disloyal to the man who had told him more about who the Father was. He watched his miracles, feeding 5,000, raising the dead, healing lepers, and what happens? For 30 pieces of silver, turn his back on him. Before you're disloyal to a friend, to a wife or a husband, or to your children, or to your parents, or to the people you work for, ask yourself the question, do I want to walk the path of Judas Iscariot? That's disloyalty. That's the ultimate expression of disloyalty. Right in front of all the other disciples, in front of everybody, he walks up and kisses him, having sold him out for 30 pieces of silver. There are people who work for you who'll do the same thing to you. Disloyal. The person with the gift of organization realizes that if they're going to accomplish anything, especially the goal that they have before them, loyalty is very important. So the gift of organization, that person knows how to choose the right people to do what needs to be done. Then there is the desire to complete the task as soon as possible. A person with the gift of organization, they don't want to just mess around. They want to get the job done. And so whether it's, for example, it's the home cleaning up or on your job or in the ministry, let's get it done. In other words, be disciplined enough to put it to work. Let's don't wait around. Just don't wait till it's convenient. Let's don't wait till... In other words, the person with the gift of organization will never say, well, when I feel like it. Well, if you do things on the basis of what you feel, you won't get much done in life, probably. It's not how I feel, it's what's the task, how do we get it done, let's get it moving, let's make it work. And then there is the whole idea of the joy and fulfillment that comes in seeing a completed task, and the joy that the other people will also have. And so the person who has the gift of organization, if you ask them, what brings you the greatest sense of joy? People's approval? Nope. Not people's approval. What brings them the greatest sense of satisfaction and contentment is they got it done. Here's the finished product. We were building this building, or we were doing this, or whatever it might be. We got it done. Even if it's a vacation. We sat down, we planned it, we worked it all out. We went on the vacation, we had a fantastic time, we came home, we were all as happy as we can be. The most important thing is, you know what, we planned it, we did it. And that's very important, because you see, every time you and I plan something and we complete it, there's a sense of satisfaction and success. And remember this, God wants you to be successful at everything that fits His plan and purpose for your life. You have the Holy Spirit to enable you and to help you. And the person with the gift of organization, of course, understands that. Then there's the desire to move on. When a person has the gift of organization, when they complete one task, their desire is that, what's the next project? What's the next task? They just sort of live from one task and one responsibility to the other, and one project to the other. And the person with the gift of organization, they're just wired that way. They're just wired to accomplish the task and then look for the task that is to follow. And so I just want to challenge you that if that's your gift, hey, look, get busy. Identify, even if that's not your gift, identify what are your dreams in life? What do you want to achieve? What do you want to accomplish? What do you want to be like? Who do you want to be like? How do you want your life to end? You better get started now. Then why don't you look at those questions, get by yourself with Almighty God and say, Lord, show me your plan. Show me your will. What's the next step in my life? Show me if I'm on the right path. Show me if I'm heading in the wrong direction. Show me if I have a right relationship or a wrong relationship. Show me financially where I am, where you want me to be. But Lord, I want to walk in the center of your will. And I guarantee you, God will answer that prayer. He's committed to that. And I want to challenge you to be honest enough to ask him. And then you decide. Listen carefully. Do you want the best possible for your life? Now, next year, 20 years from now, the last day of your life, you want the best? Then do what he tells you to do. I want to encourage you, if you've never trusted Jesus Christ as your personal Savior, listen. All of this may be nebulous to you, but not really. Because once you ask Him to forgive you of your sin, which you need to do if you're not saved, and you ask the Lord Jesus Christ to forgive you on the basis of the fact that He died on the cross on your behalf, once you ask Him to forgive you of your sin, and you say to Him, I'm surrendering my life to you, you know what happens? Your sins are forgiven. The Holy Spirit comes to live inside of you, seals you as a child of God forever. And then He begins to, listen, do what? Reveal His will, work out the plan and purpose for your life that God has set before you, if you'll let Him do it. If you're waiting on God, stop waiting. He's waiting on you to surrender your life to Him so He can demonstrate His awesome love for you if you will allow Him to do it.
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0: 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Have you ever been so caught up in what you're doing that you forgot where you're going? With a reminder for believers, here's a moment with Charles Stanley.
1: If you're just living from week to week to get paid so you can make ends meet, so you can live to the next week and make ends meet, that's no way to live. You say, well, that's the best I can do right now. Then stop and ask God, Lord, what's your plan? Let me just say this. It's very important for all of us. I do it for myself. I know it's wise. Probably about every 2 or 3 months, usually about every 3 months, I'll stop, back away, don't answer the phone, get in a prayer room in my house, and just say, okay, Lord, I want you to help me to see where I am, in my relationship to you. Let me see where I'm in relationship to the church, In Touch, my friends, where I'm in relationships, my health, my exercise, what I'm eating. In other words, where am I? Just help me to understand where I am. If you don't take time often to check out where you are, do you know what will happen? You'll be off on some side road somewhere. Why? Because there's 1,000 voices pulling you over here. Well, I want this, and I want that. This ought to be done. That ought to be done. And these ought to see these people. Ought to do this, and ought to do that. Listen, if you live by should, ought, must, those three persons will kill you. I should do this, I ought to do that, and I must do the other. No, Father, what would you have me to do? And so what you have to remember is this. It's not what other people think. The issue is, what's the task that God has for us? And so if you have dreams and you only dream, you'll never get anywhere. When you're willing to ask for the wisdom of God, accept the unconditional love of God to enable you, and you trust in the power of God to provide for you, you can accomplish anything and everything God has set out for your life.
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0: Night Watch, a place for the sleepless, the restless, and anyone who needs a voice of truth on the other end of the night. 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
1: Hi, God bless all of you at WCNO. I try to listen up here in the Fort Pierce area. I really enjoy the Grace Emmanuel Church and also Charles Stanley. I'm so glad that you broadcast his messages too. God bless all of you and have you in my thoughts and prayers, all that you do. And thank you for the good music that you provide too. Have a good week ahead. Pray for the seniors like me and all this nation. God bless you.

0: As Christians, do we live by grace or by law? Welcome to Through the Bible. Our teacher, Dr. J. Vernon McGee, answers this question as the Bible bus arrives at Exodus 20 and God speaks the law, also known as the Ten Commandments, to the Israelites. I'm Steve Schwetz, your host, and I'm so glad that you're here for another great study in God's Word. So as you grab your Bible and get settled in, let's hear a few thoughts from Dr. McGee on the important subject of memory.
1: It's a wonderful thing, this business of memory. Someone has said that God has given us memories that we might have roses in December. And that is true in Toronto, Canada, and true in Chicago in the wintertime, but it's not true in Southern California because in December we have roses, the real article. I guess that's because we here in Southern California have such short memories. We do not remember very long, do we? And someone else has said that memory is something that only a good man can enjoy. But again and again, the Word of God enjoins us to remember. God appeals to our memory. You will recall that the Lord Jesus, in giving not a parable, but that which was an actual fact of the rich man that died and Lazarus that died, and our Lord said that Abraham, in speaking to the rich man who was in torment, he said to him, remember. Now, that apparently is the one thing that the lost are going to carry over into eternity is memory. And that, of course, is going to make it quite terrible that they will remember. They'll remember many things. They'll remember the opportunities they had of turning to God. They'll remember what Christ did for them, dying for their sins. They'll remember that they rejected Him. You see, memory is a wonderful thing, but it's also a terrible thing. Every now and then somebody says, well, you know, I think that the only hell any person will endure is that which he makes himself. Well, actually, there's an element of truth in that. Now, hell is a place, and those of you that study Revelation with us will know that we will emphasize that and do emphasize that a great deal. Hell is a place, definitely a place, but it's also a state, and it'll be a place where they'll remember. That's the word that Abraham gave to this rich man that was lost. Remember. And that's going to be part of the awful torture, is to remember.
0: That's the difficult part of memory. But join us next time as Dr. McGee concludes these thoughts and then shares about the sweetness of memory, especially when we focus on our relationship with God. Let's begin our study by praying for one another. Heavenly Father, keep us focused on the important things, those that bring you glory and honor and praise. Help us to remember your goodness in our lives and to keep our eyes fixed on you. In Jesus' name, amen. Open to Exodus 20 as we go through the Bible with Dr. J. Vernon McGee.
1: Now today, friends, we come here to the 20th chapter of the book of Exodus, and here we have the giving of the law. That is the beginning of it. Now, the first that's given of the Ten Commandments, this is a moral code. And let me just begin reading. And God spake all these words, saying, I am the Lord, which have brought thee out of the land of Egypt, out of the house of bondage. Now, on the basis of that, God says, I want now to give you my law. You've asked for it, and this is the basis now that I want to put you on. And he gives here, first of all, these Ten Commandments. Now, I can't go into a great deal of detail today, but we can mention certain things, and especially in this day when we're told we have a new morality. Well, the new morality goes back before the giving of the Ten Commandments, and it was not even new then. It came right out of the Garden of Eden when man disobeyed God. It was before the flood, and it was after the flood, and it's not new. This age, we love to think we're sophisticated and refined sinners. We're not. We're just crude sinners in the raw, natural sinners. And this now puts before us God's standards. And no man can play fast and loose with the Ten Commandments and get by with it. I don't care who he is. He doesn't get by with it at all. Now, there was a graveyard for criminals on Blackwell's Island, and on one of these graves there was this marker and these words, "Here lies the fragments of John Smith, who contradicted his Maker, played football with the Ten Commandments, and departed this life at the age of 35. His mother and wife weep for him. Nobody else does. May he rest in peace." Well, that is something that reveals that here is a man that tried to defy the law of God. But nobody can play football with the Ten Commandments and escape the punishment of God. Oftentimes, the charge is made against those of us who preach the grace of God that we do not have a proper appreciation for the law, that we actually despise it, we reject it, and actually teach, because we are not saved by law, that we can violate it at will, break it with impunity. Well, may I say to you that that's not true at all. On the contrary, every preacher, the grace of God, who has a true perspective of the nature of salvation by faith, realize likewise the lofty character of the law. And Paul's answered that for us. Shall we continue in sin? And that's because we've been saved by grace. The answer is, God forbid. Or let it not be. It cannot be. If you think you can continue to live in sin and break with impunity the Ten Commandments at will, then, my friend, you're not saved by the grace of God. Because when you're saved by the grace of God, you'll want to please God. You'll want to do His will. And the Ten Commandments certainly reveal the will of God. And therefore, today, I think every preacher of the grace of God has a respect and reverence for it. The psalmist says, "Oh, how love I thy law. It's my meditation all the day." Well, what is the law? Someone has defined it as the transcript of the mind of God. Well, that's a very defective definition. The law is the expression of the mind of God relative to what man ought to be, his will for man, and his nature and character. But there's no grace or mercy in the law at all. The law made it very clear. It's an expression of the holy will of God. And the psalmist says in Psalm 19 that the law is perfect. That means it requires perfection on your part. And believe me, I've never met one yet that measured up to it. It's not some vague notion. It doesn't have anything to do with good intentions. It requires perfect obedience. The law is perfect. And then it's right. And that means that our notions of right and wrong are colored by our environment and by the fact we have a fallen nature. Now, the law is a revelation of God, and God has drawn the line between right and wrong. How do you know what's right? Well, because God says it, friends. That right now is the question that's being asked by this generation that wants freedom. They say, why is it wrong to steal? They don't mind stealing, and yet they are using the one thou shalt not murder. Boy, how inconsistent this crowd is, and how ignorant they are of the law. Why is it wrong to lie or to steal? Because God says it's wrong. No other reason, friend. I see no reason for that. Oh, you say, well, it's for the good of mankind. You bet it's for the good of mankind, because anything God wants is for the good of mankind. And to keep it, well, it'd be a wonderful thing if man could keep it. But man doesn't keep it. And the jails and the locks on the doors and the fact that you have to sign about 10 times today when you go to a bank to borrow money. Why? Because they don't trust you, friends. There was a day when it was said a man's good as his bond. That's not true today. We find, therefore, that the law is an expression, and it is a norm for human conduct, right and wrong. And stealing's wrong because God says it's wrong. Lying is wrong because God says it's wrong. Adultery is wrong because God says it's wrong. And then the law never enforces itself. The lawgiver must have power. And therefore, you'll find that the laws of God nature, they really enforce themselves with a tremendous impact. Take the law of gravitation, for instance. You can go up as high as you want to go, but you better not turn loose. And that law of gravitation is in operation. You can't break it. You may think you can. A great many people think they can break the Ten Commandments, live by the new morality today, and get by with it. Reminds me of that whimsical story of the man who jumped off the Empire State Building in New York City. When he went by the 50th floor, a man looked out the window and saw him. He says, "Well, how is it?" Well, he says, "So far, so good." And I say to you, that's not where the law of gravitation enforces itself. 50 more floors down, the man will find out, "So far, not so good." The interesting thing is that laws must be enforced to be a law. And therefore, God says, "The soul that sinneth, it shall die." There must be the enforcement. There must be the penalty. Now, there's another prevalent viewpoint concerning law that needs to be corrected, and that's confounding law and grace, confusing them into one system, and that's confusion confounded. The law is robbed of its majesty and meaning when you try to think you can play fast and loose with it. And there's no love in law. There's no grace in law. Grace is robbed of its goodness, its glow and glory when it's mixed with law. It's robbed of its wonder and worthwhileness, its attractiveness and its desire. The claims of law are unanswered, and the sinner's needs not met when they're brought together. The law sets forth what man ought to be, and grace sets forth what God is. And the majesty of the law is something that we do need to recognize. Now, the law reveals, therefore, who God is, and how vast the gap and the yawning chasm is between God and man. Paul asked the question, "Tell me, ye that desire to be under the law, do you not hear the law?" Well, you better listen to it, because man's been weighed in the balances by the Ten Commandments and found wanting. And you don't measure yourself by others. It's very easy for the man on Mount Whitney to look down at the man on the anthill and say, "I'm higher than you are." But the man on Mount Whitney didn't make it to the moon, and he didn't make it to heaven either. You don't measure up to God's standard. Now the law reveals who man is and his inability to bridge that gap. Now we know that what things soever the law it saith to them that are under the law, that every mouth may be stopped and the whole world become guilty before God. And Paul says in Romans 8:3, what the law could not do. It's not the fault with the law, but there's a great fault with us. The law is a mirror, as we've seen. And we're told, don't be a hearer of the word, but a doer, because it's like a man looking at himself in the mirror. And that's all a great many people who talk about the law do. They look at themselves, they look at the mirror, and they think that they are all right. And they remind me of that fairy story years ago of this ugly queen. I think she was a queen. And she'd look at the mirror and she'd say, "Mirror, mirror on the wall, who's the fairest of them all?" And she wanted the mirror to say that she was, but the mirror told the truth and said she wasn't. It was someone else. And the interesting thing is, a great many folk look at the mirror today, or the Word of God, or the Ten Commandments, and they do the same thing. They say, "Mirror, mirror on the wall, who's the fairest of them all?" And the only difference is they say, "Well, I am." They think they keep it. My friend, you need to get a little different perspective of yourself there. Now, the law never made a man a sinner, just revealed that he was a sinner. And the law was given to bring a man to Christ, as we've seen. It was our schoolmaster, our pedagogist, to take us by the hand, bring us to the cross, and say to us, "Little man, you need a Savior because you're a sinner." Now, let's look at the Ten Commandments. The Ten Commandments are divided into two major divisions. One is a man's relationship to God, and the other is a man's relationship to man. Now let's look at this, and we'll find that we have four commandments, man's relationship to God. Now the first, I am the Lord thy God, which have brought thee out of the land of Egypt, out of the house of bondage. Thou shalt have no other gods before me. Now he condemns polytheism. You see, there's no commandment against atheism. Why? Because there was no atheism in that day. They were too close to the mooring mast of Revelation. You have to wait till you get to the time of David, and at that time atheists began to appear, but he was called a fool. David said, the fool hath said in his heart, there is no God. Now today he can be a college professor and considered to be an intellect, a brain, and you wonder whether he's so smart after all. Frankly, I've had to move with that group. I taught for a while in seminary and college, and I've moved with a few of these PhDs and these fellows. They call them brains. They call them an intellect. And may I say to you, some of the dumbest I've ever met are those that have a PhD degree. That is, they may be smart in one line. They may have a photographic mind, but boy, are they stupid in other relations. So that atheism was not prevalent then. It's prevalent in our day because we're too far from the mooring mast and men not willing to accept the revelation of God in his word. He says, thou shalt have no other gods before me, because in that day the pendulum of the clock was in polytheism, the worship of many gods, and today it's the worship of no god. The important thing to note here is that God condemns polytheism, that when they knew God, they glorified him not as God. They became vain in their imagination. Their foolish heart was darkened, and they began at that time to serve and worship the creature more than the Creator. That's what he's talking about here. Now, this deals with idolatry. Thou shalt not make unto thee any graven image or any likeness of anything that's in heaven above, that's in earth beneath, or that's in the water under the earth. Thou shalt not bow down thyself to them, nor serve them. For I, the Lord thy God, am a jealous God, visiting the iniquity of the fathers upon the children, unto the third and fourth generation of them that hate me. Now, someone says, well, that sure doesn't touch us today, because we don't worship idols. I think we do. We're told today covetousness is idolatry. And anything that you give yourself to, especially in abandonment, that's your God. And a great many people today, they don't worship Bacchus, the cloven-footed god, but they worship the bottle. Just same, friends. Just think of the millions of alcoholics in this country right now. And that's one of the big problems. The liquor interests like to tell us about how much taxes they pay. They are not even paying today 100% of the bill of the casualties they're causing in the world. That is one of the propagandas that is being fed this generation. And if there ever were a group of people that are being brainwashed, we are those people today. And people worship the bottle. They worship the god Bacchus. And some worship Aphrodite. That's the goddess of sex. There are those that worship that. Some worship the almighty dollar. That's a great god today. Anything you give your time to. God says you're to have no other gods before you. And then he says here in verse 7, I'm just lifting out these commandments, thou shalt not take the name of the Lord thy God in vain, for the Lord will not hold him guiltless that taketh his name in vain. And that means in the way of blasphemy. And today that's becoming very prevalent. It's still a commandment of God. Why is it wrong to take his name in vain? Because he's God and he's holy. And it does reveal a lack of vocabulary. A great many people can express themselves without using profanity. A man that was wonderfully converted several years ago down in Texas, he was telling me in the little town we lived in, he said that when I got converted, I lost over half of my vocabulary. And that's what he meant. He was taking God's name in vain. And then The fourth, remember the Sabbath day to keep it holy. 6 days shalt thou labor and do all thy work, but the seventh day is the Sabbath of the Lord thy God. In it thou shalt not do any work, thou, nor thy son, nor thy daughter, thy manservant, nor thy maidservant, nor thy cattle, nor thy stranger that's within thy gates. For in 6 days the Lord made heaven and earth, the sea, and all that in them is, and he rested the seventh day. Wherefore the Lord blessed the Sabbath day and hallowed it. Now we're going to see in this book of Exodus that the Sabbath day was given to the nation Israel in a very unusual way. God says that it is a covenant token between me and the children of Israel. Now, the day, I don't think, is important. After all, the change of calendars makes it impossible for us to know whether the seventh day is today our Saturday or not. I think it's not, but that is beside the point, because as far as we're concerned, it makes no difference what day you observe. Now, we observe what we believe is the first day of the week, and it may or may not be, but we recognize it as the first day of the week, and because our Lord came back from the dead on that day, and that's the reason we observe it. We'll see all of this later on in this book of Exodus. Then we come now to man's relationship with man. It begins in the home. Honor thy father and thy mother, that thy days may be long from the land which the Lord thy God giveth thee. And a father and mother should be worthy, by the way, of that honor. And we'll come to all of these again. And the sixth commandment, thou shalt not kill. This is being used by quite a few today. I've had any number of young men that have come in and talked to me about it. They said, well, you shouldn't kill, therefore you shouldn't be a soldier. May I say to you that thou shalt not kill was not given to a nation. It was given to an individual. The individual shall not kill as an individual. They have no right to do that. And a nation is given an authority today to protect human life by taking human life when one murders or does that sort of thing. Therefore, today, one is serving his country. This hasn't anything in the world to do with soldier service or the execution of a criminal at all. Thou shalt not kill. Our Lord said that it comes from anger, and we're not to be even angry with our brother. And thou shalt not commit adultery. And we're living right now in this sex revolution, it's called. It's not a revolution. It's something that's been coming down through the ages. Sex is certainly not new, but it's still adultery when this is committed outside of wedlock. God makes that very clear. And you may think you've changed it. You haven't changed it, friends, at all. This still stands. And then thou shalt not steal. And my point is that you ought to be permitted, if you can commit adultery today, then you ought to be permitted to steal. And if you're permitted to steal, you ought to be permitted to kill, by the way, even personally. May I say, this is a package that goes together. The ninth commandment, thou shalt not bear false witness against thy neighbor. That has to do with lying. Then the tenth, thou shalt not covet thy neighbor's house. Thou shalt not covet thy neighbor's wife, manservant, maidservant, ox, ass, or anything that's thy neighbor's. Now, these are the Ten Commandments. And covetousness, remember Paul said that idolatry is covetousness, and that's one of the great sins of the present hour. Now, these things God condemns. We'll have occasion to look at all of them in a different way later on. But that brings us to the end of the Ten Commandments. Now, in this chapter, we're going to see instructions concerning an altar, because you need an altar to go with the Ten Commandments. You need a Savior, friends, today. The law reveals we've come short of the glory of God. So until next time, may God richly bless you, my beloved.
0: 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I'm Steve Schwetz, and I'll be here saving a seat just for you.

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8: Welcome. I'm Eric Erickson. I'm joined today by pastor, author, and cultural anthropologist Dr. Michael Youssef for a very important and timely conversation. Across America and the West, something troubling is happening. Two ideological forces that once seemed incompatible are now working together to undermine something you and I cherish deeply, the biblical values that led our society to flourish. This movement, this unholy alliance, is playing out in nearly every news headline, and it should concern every freedom-loving Christian. Dr. Michael Youssef, is uniquely qualified to speak into this. He's lived in Islamic and Western countries, has spent decades studying the forces shaping our culture. Dr. Youssef, thank you so much for joining me.
9: I am so honored to be with you, and thank you, Eric. We've known each other for many years, and it's a great honor for me to be here.
8: You and I have talked about the Omni cause that the left has certainly wrapped itself into, and you can't have a gay pride parade and a free Palestine parade at the same time because it's the same people marching.
9: Yeah, it's the most amazing thing to me, and only an indication of the fact that we're facing one enemy behind all of these, and that's not flesh and blood. That is Satan himself, as Paul said in Ephesians 6, our struggle is not with flesh and blood, but it's with the principalities and the powers and authority in the heavenly places. And if that is not a convicting argument that we are in a spiritual warfare, I don't know what. When you see people, and when you think what Iran and the Hamas did with homosexual people, they take them up the high buildings, throw them out, and one of the Hamas army was tortured just simply for the suspicion that he may be homosexual. And yet all this LGBTQ community is going out saying free Palestine, free Palestine. And they say, what freedom from what? I don't know. I mean, they're just doing it.
8: It reminds me of that passage in Scripture where Jesus says the things of the world hate the things of God. And you have a secular ideology in Islam, both of the world, mutually incompatible and yet perfectly aligned in these times.
9: Yeah, they are. And it's for a mutual cause, you see. And the cause is the destruction of Western civilization, which is built, whether people believe that or not, really based on the Reformation. It's the Reformation that gave, and I've done a lot of study on that when I was at Emory University, a Reformation that gave us what Western civilization is, all the conveniences, all the things that we take for granted. But they came as a result of the Reformation and the respect of the human being and the importance of the individual to God, and that God came and died for even for one sinner. And so all of that is anathema to both groups, the Marxists and the Islamists. And by the way, we're talking about Islamists and not Muslims, because I have many Muslim friends to this day. I have been with heads of states who are Muslims, and they're probably as opposed to Islamists as much as anybody else. And in fact, they outlaw them in their countries. I remember one time I was visiting with a very, very highly placed political leader in the Middle East and country, and he just leaned over. This was, I think, 2017. And he said to me, Dr. Youssef, would you please explain to me? I cannot understand. We outlaw Muslim Brotherhood from our countries, and yet they go to England and they get a satellite channel and they get all kinds of publicity. They get all kinds of... And I said, I'm sorry, I just have no answer other than pure stupidity, foolishness, and blindness. I saw a cartoon one time where a person sitting on a branch of a tree, literally sitting on it, but he's sawing it.
8: Another cartoon,
9: you seen that?
8: Yes.
9: Western civilization. I mean, we're literally committing suicide by not taking this thing seriously. And I think for us as Christian believers, we must be boldly preaching the gospel. I told key pastors in Dallas, with all the impact in Dallas, and I said, you guys need to train your people to go out there into the trenches and preach the gospel to them instead of sitting there and absorbing their invasion.
8: I'm reminded of 1979, you had the Marxist socialists in Iran working with the Ayatollah to destabilize the regime. Within 6 months of the Ayatollah coming to power, most of the Marxists and socialists had either been killed or fled.
9: Exactly, and that is the convenience of this unholy alliance. They try to use each other. They're wary of each other, they hate each other, but they kind of said, okay, I'll tolerate you in order to accomplish what I really want to accomplish. See, that happened even before the Ayatollah. And I watched, Hassan Benisadr and all these guys, the prime minister and foreign minister, very articulate leftists, and Khomeini basically used them. And then fast forward after that in 2011 with the so-called Arab Spring. There were 2 million people in Tahrir Square in Cairo, and of course, it's a place I know it well. I've been in it. I literally was there every day when I was young. And I knew that the Muslim Brotherhood is behind that. The Islamists are behind that. But then all the leftist students were the ones who were creating the trouble and starting the so-called revolution. Until I read one of the documents, the magazines of the Muslim Brotherhood, they said, yeah, they're referring to them as the donkeys of the revolution. In the sense that once we succeed, we'll get rid of them.
8: So let's spend a little bit of time on the Muslim Brotherhood, because I think people hear it and brotherhood sounds so innocuous, and yet it's actually a deeply nefarious group that most Middle Eastern countries have stopped. In fact, you mentioned the going to the UK from overseas. I've read now in the UAE they're actively discouraging students from going to London, to the UK for education because of the radicalization that the Muslim Brotherhood does there and here.
9: Exactly. And they come under different names. They're called CARE here in the U.S., and they have different names in different countries, but they're the same group, same ideology. And it started by a primary school teacher, a librarian, Benem Hassan al-Banna in Egypt in the 1920s. And he started this because he saw when the caliphate, Turkish Ottoman caliphate, collapsed after World War I, and he was very disturbed about this and the fact that, you know, the West carved the Arab world, Sykes-Picot Agreement, where they, you know, France took Lebanon and Syria and North Africa, and they even gave Italy Libya. And then the British took over, you know, Egypt, Iraq, and Jordan, and Palestine, and so forth. And so he basically started as a revolutionary and wanted to bring back the 7th century culture of Islam and the caliphate. And here's another story, because you'll be very fascinated by this. I lived it, of course. I remember Ronald Reagan said, you know, people read history in books. I lived history. I'm old enough that I've lived history. And the Muslim Brotherhood worked together with the free officers, the revolution of Egypt under Mr. Nasser. Mm-hmm. There was a group of army officers who conducted a coup against King Farouk, and they kicked him out, and the British kicked the British out, and so forth. But they worked closely together. In this case, back in 52, 53, 54, while they were working together, these were more socialists, you know, most of them were, and I knew some of them, you know, even as a young man. But then, when the revolution succeeded and Nasser became president, he got rid of all the Muslim Brotherhood. Either put them in prison or kill them. And so one way or another, they will turn on each other. Mm-hmm. And that is why we need to be wise as serpents. And they cannot survive, but we should be leery of the fact that they are using each other to create what this Karl Marx and Engels said, you know, basically you create that division and then the society collapse and then you build your communist utopia. It's the same thing in Islam, that you create a division to create an Islamic society. So they have that in common.
8: One of the aspects that I think a lot of people don't understand is when you think of people of faith, you tend to think of honest, truthful people. And yet in Islam, you are given permission to lie, to subvert other cultures, to embed within those cultures.
9: Yes. This taqiyya was known as, in the jurisprudence, taqiyya, really started at the time when there was a Shia-Sunni war over the succession of the Prophet. And so the Shiites came up with that it's okay to lie to your enemy until you succeed, but then got adopted by all branches of Islam, Sunni, Shiite, and it's okay to not only lie, but deceive your enemy, because that's a virtue. You're on Sabil Allah, and you're fighting in the way of God, and therefore you have God's blessing no matter what you do.
6: 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Learn more at ltw.org.
8: So now we have this divide between Islam, the advance of the Muslim Brotherhood, and this working with progressive secular atheists who want nothing to do with religion in this unholy alliance to what progressives see as advancing hostility towards traditional faith values, biblical values, and the Muslim Brotherhood, the Medina Muslims, if you would, riding on it to invade the country. And the progressives don't even see it coming, it seems like.
9: No, and they choose those passages where it says fight against even the people of the book. Because then the first says, listen to them, get their advice. Later on it says, fight against them, Jews and Christians, because they're friends of one another. And so they use those passages, they take them out and they said, this is our day, this is our time, we're going to rule the world, and the only way we're going to rule the world is that we're going to create this chaos in order to have an opportunity. On the Shia's point of view, it said, get opportunity for the Mahdi to show up, because the 12th Imam supposedly disappeared in infancy, and he's hiding somewhere. He's going to come back when the world is in chaos. That's what the Iranians want, to create a chaos so that they force the Mahdi to come in. From the Sunni point of view, this is the way to give a rise to a new caliphate, the successor to the Prophet.
8: And progressives in this country, not only do they not really get religion, they have their own, I mean, I would argue secularism is a religion.
9: Of course.
8: That it can ride on the coattails of what the Muslim Brotherhood is doing. And so now they're helping in places around the country where Christianity is treated as hostile. Islam is openly embraced by progressives. You go San Francisco, Michigan, now certain parts of progressive territory in Texas where progressives are welcoming this in.
9: In Canada, there are some churches that are inviting, once a month, they invite the local imam to preach the sermon.
8: Wow.
9: And with this whole Chrislam thing, started in Nigeria, but is now in so many of the mainland denominations, all the, I call them the apostates, who have turned their back on the truth of the gospel and become universalist. And in showing how kind they are,
8: they're invited. We're all going to heaven.
9: Yeah. Well, why don't you have the imam invite the preacher, come and give a sermon in the mosque once a month? Oh, no.

0: magnificent and make it a mosque.
1: You mentioned that it, near me is a Primitive Baptist church, very historic. The congregation faded. It was bought and turned into an Islamic center, and they kept the stained glass windows of Abraham and of Moses. They even kept the stained glass window of Jesus. They took out the stained glass window of the cross.
0: Well, of course. And because they say, well, these are prophets, that we acknowledge them as prophets. And again, so every Friday they go there, they say, we're victorious. We have taken that and turned it into Allah's house of worship, and therefore that's our victory. Hagia Sophia, in as you know, was for a long time a museum, and they still have some of the Christian semblance, which was built to be the largest church in the world. But then Erdogan came in and said, no, we're going to turn it back into a mosque. And it's not only one, two other churches in Turkey, he's done the same thing. Now, here's the problem. Most people don't understand this. Now, even our politicians, our political leaders, some of whom I love and agree with, but they have no discernment that basically there is a competition between Erdogan in Turkey and the Ayatollah in Iran. Each of them want to present themselves as the true successor of the Prophet. I am the Caliphate. And then you get the Saudis, so wait a minute, we're the guardians of the holy sites. You can't take that from us. And so you have that kind of inner war going on over who's being the rightful successor for today. And you got the Islamist on the other hand, said, no, none of you guys are. We're waiting for the right successor to rise. And he may be rising from among us. And as you know, ISIS had their own. And then Al-Qaeda had their own successor and believed it to be until they get killed. And then they kind of looking for a successor. They're still searching.
1: You mentioned the Muslim masters. Historically, you mentioned Nasser earlier. The Muslim Brotherhood was chased out of almost every Middle Eastern country for their Islamism and radicalism. And a lot of them wound up in Qatar, which to this day now is spreading a lot of money among both conservative and progressive political groups in the United States and secular voices, sending people to Qatar. It's deeply infiltrated Washington, D.C. on both sides, and yes, it's the closest country in the Middle East to Iran, too. It seems to be a very dangerous play.
0: It is, and when we have a military base there, and we just signed a joint defense agreement. And this is why I want to pull my hair sometimes. I said, do these people know that what's going on? Al Jazeera was founded by the Qatari royal family in order to promote Islamization. When the Muslim Brotherhood got kicked out of Egypt, particularly among them was a man named Yusuf Qardawi. He's one of their spiritual leaders. I mean, he's the man who really devised this third jihad concept. And I've read a lot of his material. And he says, you know, the first jihad was in the 700s, 600s, 700s. We came all the way to France, then we got stopped. Then in the 1400s, the Turks came all the way to Vienna, occupied for a while, then failed. The third jihad is not going to be by the sword like in the first two, but it's going to be by birth rate and investment of petrodollar. Well, that appealed to members of the royal family in Qatar. So they brought Qardawi and all of the Muslim Brotherhood who were kicked out of Egypt to Qatar, started Al Jazeera, run by Muslim Brotherhood people. And it's constant, day after day, attacking the non-Islamists, the Muslim who are not Islamists. And that's why Qatar has tension with the Saudis, have tension with the Emiratis, have tension with Egypt, they have tension with all the others, because the statistic says that they are spent $6.6 billion on educational institutions in the United States. That's not because of our blue eyes.
1: Right. You know? Well, for a time, there was moral outrage in the United States over the Confucius Institutes funded by the Chinese Communist Party. And there has been a real recognition that we needed to get rid of those in the U.S. There doesn't seem to be the recognition that Qatar is doing what the Chinese Communist Party had done.
0: No, because there's a whole lot more money.
1: Right.
0: I mean, vast amounts of money. When you talk about it, billions of dollars. And the moment one outspoken person from a university in the United States be on the media and attacking and so forth, the next thing, that university or that college

0: will get, you know, $200 million as a grant to start a Middle East study, Middle Eastern study, which is Islamization. And all of a sudden, that professor just silenced. I've documented many of those. And so, yeah, Qatar. And in one stage, I remember the foreign minister of Saudi Arabia was being interviewed in a press conference, and he was asked about Qatar, you know, and he said, it's not that we disagree with them. We just want nothing to do with them. That's circulating in the media. I mean, I have clips of it. But sometimes these things change. And now I fear that Qatar is spreading a lot more money. They bought Harrods of London. They bought Barclays Bank. They own so much that whatever Qatar says to the British government, they have to listen to it very, very carefully. They gave the king suitcases worth of 500 euros. Mm-hmm. $3 million just came in to his charity. Well, it's not illegal, but they don't do this for just because of they love the British.
1: Right.
0: They do it because that's their agenda. And they're driven by that group of people in Qatar, Muslim Brotherhood. They're probably very few of them even Qataris. The Egyptians, the Syrians, the Palestinians, and Hamas headquarters, and even the Taliban, they have a major presence in Qatar, and they have an office there. And they're constantly speaking, you know, saying one thing about Afghanistan, and the truth and the reality is exact opposite. But it's just all public relations stuff.
1: You do, as Americans always love to say, follow the money. Yes. You follow the money with the Qataris as well, absolutely. Showing how they're spreading the...
0: Yes, and it's not just given to progressive leftists.
1: Right.
0: It's given to conservatives, whom they deceived as that they are just, you know, religious people, and they are, all they want is the friendship with America. And well, what kind of a price are we going to pay for that friendship? What kind of a price we're paying for $6.6 billion that they're spreading around in universities around the country? And so that is extremely important. We live in a most critical time. I believe it's the most exciting time, because as we trust in the Lord, we're going to see some amazing things that he will do.
1: We live in a self-help society in the West. We can go buy a book and read. We can get our therapist on the internet. And I don't know that even a lot of Christians who, they're not regular churchgoers, but they do identify with Christ, that they don't understand the real power of prayer in solving these problems.
0: Well, in reality, what I believe that we're coming into this age where there's a demarcation. God is making a separation. I think the nominal Christians, the Christians in name only, they're not going to survive, but the core, the elect, the faithful people, those are the ones that I really very burdened about and with to get serious about their faith and to take the gospel seriously and take the preaching of the gospel seriously. The sad part about, you know, at least in my experience, I used to be part of a mainline denomination that used to be 2.5 million people in America. There is some 400,000 now, which is an indication to me that God is moving on. Look, you rejected me, you reject my divinity, you reject my resurrection. I'm moving on. And so I want to focus on the remnant, and I want to encourage the remnant that the time is urgent. The hour is now, and we cannot back down. We cannot go to sleep. We cannot sit back. And that's why I remember a journalist interviewing me in London, and she said, people your age, and this was several years ago, you know, sitting on the beach, putting the feet up or playing golf. This lady, I mean, I am more intense about the gospel now than ever. There's no retirement for me. And so I'm trying to lead by example, but also I'm trying to lead by motivating people that our reward in heaven is going to be so great when we don't ignore the gospel, and we don't just live for self, and we don't focus on our own needs, you know. And there's nothing wrong with having needs and praying for God, to God about the needs. But seeking first the kingdom of God and his righteousness is now more urgent than ever.
1: Dr. Yusuf, don't stop doing it. Thank you so much for spending time with me.
0: Pleasure, Eric.
1: This has been fantastic. Thank you so much. The book is An Unholy Alliance by Dr. Michael Youssef. 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This is an excellent book for you to read. It's easy to understand. It is not a long read, but it will open your eyes to what's happening, but also give you the motivation to take action and to also be able to understand the Holy Spirit still works.
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1: What Jesus is saying here, ladies and gentlemen, is this: I know where I'm going, and I'm going there to prepare a place for you. And you can't follow me there right now. You still have some time to live out. You still have a vocation to fulfill. But there is a moment when you will join me in my Father's house. Therefore, he says, let not your heart be troubled.
2: The world treats life after death as a fearful mystery. But for followers of the Lord Jesus, it's not a mystery, and we don't have to be afraid. We know what's waiting for us on the other side of death because we know the one waiting for us. And he has told us not to be troubled. It's great to have you with us today for another episode of Renewing Your Mind. 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Sproul's series, Surprised by Suffering. And today, we'll consider what the Bible says about life after death. 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Here's RC with today's message.
1: In this segment, we want to consider the question of life after death. And I have to confess at the beginning that I'm a rather sentimental person, and I find that the older I get, the more sentimental I become. And I suspect that many of you are the same way. And I think that everybody should have in their family an Aunt Jenny. I have an Aunt Jenny, a real live Aunt Jenny. And Aunt Jenny was born in 1900. And I had the opportunity to visit with her this past summer. At that time, she was 87, waiting her 88th birthday, and I hadn't seen her in years. And she was just as sharp as she ever had been. And whenever I have the opportunity to visit with her, of course, I'm filled with all kinds of questions about my own family background. And as we met together, I sat down and I asked Aunt Jenny about my father. And I asked Aunt Jenny about my grandfather. And she told all of the stories about how my grandmother had come on a steamboat up the Ohio River from Ohio to Pittsburgh, and how my grandfather had come down from Mount Washington and met her and got married and all of that. And it was so interesting to hear that. And then I began to press a little more deeply into family background. And I said, well, Aunt Jenny, did you know great-grandfather Sproul? She said, indeed, I did. She said, great-grandfather Sproul was born in Donegal, Ireland. Now, some of you are going to have to just eat your hearts out. In Donegal, Ireland, in 1824, he kissed the Blarney Stone in 1825 and put it in his genes so that it would go on to future generations. But then he died in 1910 at the age of 86. And the last 10 years of his life were spent in the home of my grandfather and grandmother. And so that for the first 10 years of my aunt's life, she knew this elderly gentleman. And now, 70-some years later, she's telling me of her childhood memories of the life of Charles Sproul that had gone all the way back to 1824. And so we began to speak of it, and she said, you know, James Monroe was the president of the United States when your great-grandfather was born. Abraham Lincoln, no one had ever heard of Abraham Lincoln. There hadn't been a Civil War. There hadn't been a transcontinental railroad. There hadn't been radio and television or all of the modern conveniences that are so commonplace to life in the 20th century. And when I think about that period in American history, I think about something that happened so long ago that its only record will be found in the pages of history books. But instead, I'm actually talking to a member of my family who is telling me of her firsthand knowledge of somebody who lived that long ago. And then I began to wonder and project this forward into the future. I thought, I wonder if I'll be alive in the year 2024, and about my son and my grandson. And very soon after I had this interesting discussion with my aunt, we met with a business consultant who was giving me all this dazzling information about what was going on in Japan in terms of long-range planning for those entrepreneurial giants of the Japanese industry who were setting forth their industry goals not for 3 years or for 5 years or even for 10 years, but some of these people were setting forth 100 years and 200-year business operation plans for their corporation. And I said, well, that's silly to plan for 100 years in the future because in the first place, we don't know what all the changes are going to take place in the technology. And not only that, we're not going to be here. And then I asked myself the question, what am I going to be doing in 3 years? What am I going to do in 5 years? Where am I going to be in 10 years? And I don't know. But then the question became more urgent when I said, where am I going to be 100 years from now? Have you ever asked yourself that question? Because as soon as we extend the calendar beyond the immediate future and roll it out into 100 years from now, we are asking the question that Job asked, if a man dies, will he live again? In every culture, there is some sense of expectancy of life after death, whether it's the Norse Valhalla, or whether or not it is the Indian happy hunting ground or the Judeo-Christian concept of heaven, that it seems to be built into our humanity to embrace this hope that after we die, there is something that goes on, some continuity of personal existence. As I said, there's been much speculation about this question in the history of the world, not only through quackery of fortune-telling and the like, but serious thinkers have probed the question of life after death. And in a poetic way and dramatic way, we remember the famous words of Hamlet in his soliloquy. Remember when he begins by that dilemma, to be or not to be? He said, that's the question. What does he mean when he says to be or not to be? He says, for me to live, to continue to exist, to carry on this life, to be, or rather to not be, to end it. Suicide is what is on the mind of Hamlet in that speech. And as he's considering the alternatives of life and death and swinging between the two points, he experiences conflicting feelings. As soon as we approach death, there seems to be an accentuation of fear. Not so much for those who are prepared to die themselves, but for those who journey with them to the side of the grave. If you've ever read the dialogues of Plato, and you read the dialogue that includes the death scene of Socrates, all of Socrates' students and friends are gathered around the prison as he has been sentenced to death, and he, on this day, has been appointed to drink the fatal hemlock as his manner of execution, and his friends are allowed to visit him one last time. And they come in, and they have this pall of gloom over their heads, and as they come to the cell of Socrates, they find him calm. They find him relaxed. They find him even in a state of eager anticipation. And they can't figure it out. They say to their teacher, how is it possible that you can be in this state of joyous anticipation when you know this is your last day of life? And then Socrates begins to teach them philosophically of his speculation, of all that he has learned from the study of nature, from the study of science, that has convinced him that this is not the last day of his life, that it is the beginning of an eternal existence that is far better than what he experiences here. Now, I find comfort in reading the speculation of Plato. I find comfort in reading
3: the philosophical musing of Immanuel Kant when he says, for all practical purposes, we've got to believe in life after death, because if there is no life after death, then this life is meaningless. Somebody asked me a question last night about the Holocaust, one of the darkest moments, if not the darkest blots in the whole history of the human race, the systematic extinction of 6 million people, genocide, in World War II. And the question was, where was God in all of that? I didn't really say what was going through my mind. But I've heard people look at that tragedy and they say, how can there be a God and at the same time genocide take place? And I think of that and I turn it around and I say, if there is not a God, there can't possibly be a Holocaust. You say, wait a minute, why? So because if there is no God, ladies and gentlemen, then human life doesn't matter. And we can't really protest about the loss of life of 6 million undifferentiated pieces of protoplasm that have emerged by accident from the slime and are now just returning to the abyss from which they gratuitously came forth. Can't call that a Holocaust. Because for something to be tragic, there first has to be value. There first has to be a foundation for ultimate meaning. And that's what Kant was saying. But again, all of that that gives me a secondary measure of comfort remains at the level of sheer speculation. The greatest comfort that I have ever found with respect to the question of life after death comes from two sources. One source is the teaching of Jesus, the words of Jesus. The other source is the example of Jesus, the work of Jesus. Not too long ago, a poll was taken among American church members, and they were asked to identify their favorite chapter of the Bible. Now, everybody, I'm sure, has heard of 1 Corinthians 13, the love chapter. 1 Corinthians 13 came in second. The chapter that came in first place in terms of popularity among American church people was the 14th chapter of the Gospel according to St. John. Let's take a couple of minutes to look at that familiar record of Jesus' words. You understand the scene. Jesus is with his disciples now in the upper room the night before he is to die. Chapter 14 begins with these words, "Let not your hearts be troubled. You believe in God, you believe also in me. In my Father's house are many mansions," and so on. You've all heard of that text. If you haven't heard it by going to church, you've heard it at the cemetery, because this text is read at almost every funeral in America. "Let not your hearts be troubled." He doesn't just come out on the stage and say, here's the beginning of my talk, let not your hearts be troubled. As I said, there is a context to those words. Those words of exhortation take place in the midst of a very poignant discussion that Jesus is having with his friends. And to understand, I think, the thrust of his teaching, I'll just call your attention to the 21st verse of John, chapter 13, where it says this, "After he had said this, Jesus was troubled in his own spirit." Isn't that interesting? That Jesus is not standing there aloof as the preacher admonishing his congregation, "Now, I don't want you all to be troubled." But he is speaking about their being troubled out of the midst of his own trouble. In chapter 13, we said that Jesus began to be troubled. Well, what was it that was troubling him? He was troubled in his spirit, and he said, I tell you the truth. One of you is going to betray me. And then he went on and identified the traitor as Judas, and he dismissed Judas, saying to him, what you were about to do, do quickly. And then he went on to predict the subsequent denial of Peter. And then, at the end of this discussion, he says in verse 33, my children, I will be with you only a little longer. And you will look for me, and just as I told the Jews, so I tell you now, that where I am going, you cannot come. This was startling to his disciples, that Jesus was now talking about separation. And one of the most difficult things that ever takes place with the experience of the death of a loved one is the moment of separation. If you go back to the Old Testament, we read the story of the prophet Elijah, who was housed in this poor widow's home, the widow of Zarephath. And the widow of Zarephath had a son who was taken ill, and he died. And when Elijah came on the scene, this woman was clutching the body of her son. And she was rebuking the prophet, and in her hysteria and anger, you know, saying, if you hadn't come here, if you hadn't been here, this wouldn't have happened. And Elijah is prepared now to bring this dead son back to life. And he says to the woman, let go of him and give him to me, that he might live. But how difficult it was for that mother to let go. You've been there in the hospital at the side of one who is passing. And when death occurs, usually people stand there, they don't know what to do and they don't know what to say until somebody will inevitably say, he's gone. Or she's gone. And we must take our leave. The whole ceremony and process of the funeral is to mark that time of separation. Jesus is preparing his friends for this event in their lives. And he said, in a little while, I'm going to go, and I'm going to go where you can't come. And he said, a new command I give you, to love one another. And as I have loved you, so you must love one another. And all men will know that you are my disciples if you love one another. Now, here is one of the most important discourses about love that Jesus of Nazareth ever preached. And there have been a million sermons preached on that text. Love one another. Do you know what Peter says next in the text? Listen to what he says. Peter asks, Lord, where are you going? He missed the whole discourse on love. All he heard was Jesus say, I'm leaving, and Peter's mind checked out. He didn't want to hear any little sermonette about love. He just got the message Jesus was leaving. Peter said, Lord, where are you going? And again, Jesus replied, Peter, where I am going, you cannot follow. Now. But you will follow later. Where I'm going, you cannot follow. Do you know what those words must have done to Peter? His mind must have flashed back to the Galilean seashore where his whole life had been turned upside down by two words. Follow me. And for the past 3 years, that's all that Simon Peter did, was he followed Jesus. If Jesus went to Capernaum, Peter went to Capernaum. If Jesus went to Canaan, Peter went to Canaan. If Jesus went to the Mount of Transfiguration, Peter went to the Mountain of Transfiguration. He followed Christ, literally. It wasn't simply a spiritual pilgrimage. He enrolled in Jesus' rabbinic school as a disciple. And now Jesus said, where I'm going, you can't follow me anymore. But Jesus put a temporal limit to that prohibition. He said, you cannot follow me now. But afterwards, you will follow me. Now, I want you to hold that in your minds, because that's the previous part of the discussion that's not mentioned once chapter 14 begins. And let's go back now to chapter 14, where Jesus says, don't let your hearts be troubled. You trust in God. You believe in God. Believe also in me. In my Father's house are many rooms, and if it were not so, I would have told you, I am going there to prepare a place for you. And if I go and prepare a place for you, I will come back and take you to be with me, that you also may be where I am. Do you hear what Jesus is saying? He's saying, you can't follow me now, but I'm going to my Father's house, and I'm going there to prepare a place for you, so that where I am, you can be also. And there's going to come a moment when I'm going to bring you to that place where I am. Now, the thing that gives me the most comfort about these words of Jesus is this. In the middle of this promise where he said, I'm going to prepare a place for you, he gives a parenthetic statement that comforts my soul. He said, if it were not so, I would have told you. You know, you come to a place like MD Anderson that concentrates on human suffering and pain, on disease, terminal illness, on death. You know, one of the biggest problems that the physicians and the staff of this place have to deal with is the problem of false hope. Because we are creatures who want to hope, and times hoping against hope, which can be a very healthy thing at times. But there comes that moment in some people's pilgrimage where the hope runs out. And then they are vulnerable to the charlatans and to the exploiters who will offer them some kind of hope that really has no substance to it. And the thing that is so sober about what Jesus says to his disciples is this. He said, look, I'm a teacher. I'm committed to the truth. My whole vocation, my whole mission is to bear witness to the truth. I am a rabbi of Israel. I understand the sanctity of truth. And I say to you that there's nothing that I teach you except what I have learned from my Father. And if this were not so, I would have told you. I would not allow you to indulge in superstitious fantasy. I like the fact that Jesus didn't say, if it was not so, I would have told you. He said, if it were not so. That's condition contrary to fact. Even in the Greek language, the conditional statement that he uses indicates a condition contrary to fact. If it were not so, I would have told you. I would have corrected your error. I wouldn't have allowed you to titillate yourself and build up false hopes and false expectations only to be embarrassed and ashamed and profoundly disappointed at some later time. But what Jesus is saying here, ladies and gentlemen, is this, it is so. I know where I'm going. And I'm going there to prepare a place for you. And you can't follow me there right now. You still have some time to live out. You still have a vocation to fulfill. You may still have to fill up the suffering that is lacking in the mission that I have been given to accomplish. But there is a moment when you will join me in my Father's house. Therefore, he says, let not your heart be troubled. We have visited this hospital, MD Anderson, and went through the different sections, and I met Dr. Hester, and she began to explain to me some of the intricate processes of separation of blood and plasma and platelets and leukocytes and all of that business. It was within 15 seconds, ladies and gentlemen, I realized that I was listening to an expert, that this woman was talking to me as one having authority. If you want to hear about life after death, listen to Jesus. Because he speaks, not speculatively, not superstitiously, but as one who knows what he's talking about, as one having authority. He doesn't just talk the talk. but he walks the walk. And he demonstrates, indeed, what he has declared with his lips.
4: 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But as Christians, we really do know, because we've been told by the one who defeated death. 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
2: Let's pray. Father, we remember now that we're reading a book that was written by a man who said, when the question he overheard in heaven, who will go for us? And he said, send me. And Lord, because he said those two words, send me, we've got a book in front of us, Lord, that's transforming our lives. And so, Lord, we pray that you'd help us, Lord, to go in Jesus' name. Amen. Turn it, if you will, please, now to this greatest chapter, I think, in the Bible, Isaiah 53, as we continue in Isaiah chapter 53. And please follow along here as, again, read these 12 verses that make up this chapter, Isaiah 53, 1. Who hath believed our report? And to whom is the arm of the Lord revealed? For he shall grow up before him as a tender plant, a root out of a dry ground. He hath no form nor comeliness. When we shall see him, there's no beauty that we should desire him. He's despised. He's rejected a man of sorrows, acquainted with grief. We hid, as it were, our faces from him. He was despised, and we esteemed him not. Surely he hath borne our griefs and carried our sorrows. Yet we did esteem him stricken, smitten of God, and afflicted. But he was wounded for our transgressions. He was bruised for our iniquities. The chastisement of our peace was upon him, and with his stripes we are healed. All we like sheep have gone astray. We've turned everyone to his own way, and the Lord hath laid on him the iniquity of us all. He was oppressed, he was afflicted, yet he opened not his mouth. He's brought as a lamb to the slaughter, as a sheep before her shearers is dumb. So he openeth not his mouth. He was taken from prison and from judgment. And who shall declare his generation? For he was cut off out of the land of the living. For the transgression of my people was he stricken. He made his grave with the wicked and with the rich in his death, because he had done no violence, neither was any deceit in his mouth. Yet it pleased the Lord to bruise him. He hath put him to grief. When thou shalt make his soul an offering for sin, he shall see his seed. He shall prolong his days, and the pleasure of the Lord shall prosper in his hand. He shall see of the travail of his soul and shall be satisfied. By his knowledge shall my righteous servant justify many, for he shall bear their iniquities. Therefore will I divide with him a portion with the great. He shall divide the spoil with the strong, because he hath poured out his soul unto death. He was numbered with the transgressors. He bare the sin of many and made intercession for the transgressors. So far in this most wonderful chapter in the Bible, we've seen how the prophet Isaiah has realized that he has come to this mountaintop of his book. So in verse 1, he's standing on the top of the mountain. He's looking out over the vast number of his own people, the Jewish people, and the question that's burning inside of him is verse 1. Who among us Jews believes what we have heard? And then Isaiah moves to tell us that what has not been believed, first in verses 2 and 3, that the Messiah would be not elegant, appearing with no magnificence, not a person we should focus a spotlight on, that the Messiah would look so not important, like someone we shouldn't take seriously, that we should hide our faces from him. Then in verse 4, there was this great transition, a transition in understanding, a transition in discovery, a transition in an attitude where it was seen that, wait, the Messiah is suffering because of our crimes against God. And then in verses 5 and 6, there was a drilling down on how it was our sins, our evil, perverse thoughts that the Messiah was painfully suffering for. And then in verse 7, it was seen how the Messiah was suffering because God laid all of our sin on him. And then we saw in verses 7 through 9, how the Messiah was sinless, but submitting in a quietness to having our sins laid on him without any resistance. He had no resistance. So far, we've stood now with the Jewish people of the future who will stand in a state expressed in the Hebrew word aken in verse 4, which is translated surely. And that word aken expresses the shock of utter amazement to discover that all of the sufferings of Jesus was because of our sins, because of our crimes against God. And that shocking revelation in verse 4 left us with one question, and that question was, who was responsible for making Jesus be tortured with the penalty, with the consequences of our sins? And then came an even more shocking answer to that question of who was responsible for Jesus being tortured. And that's verse 6. Verse 6, the Lord hath laid on him the iniquity of us all. It was God who set all of our sins on Jesus, huge load that was laid on him. And that raises the next question of how did God feel when he put all of our sins on his beloved son, Jesus, to be tortured with the judgment that should have been us? Now in verse 10, we have the answer to that question, how did God feel? And how God felt is verse 10, it pleased the Lord to bruise him. And when we read that word, pleased, we're even more shocked, because that word in the Hebrew is the word chafetz. Chafetz is a key word because it's so important for us to fully understand, to get a full understanding of this word chafetz and how it's been translated pleased. We can see how it's used in other places in Genesis 34:19. It's used in Genesis 34:19. It's a history of a young man that is in love, delighted with a girl. And the Genesis 34:19 says, and the young man deferred not to do the thing because he had delight. He had chafetz in Jacob's daughter. Chafetz describes the delight of love that a man has for a girl that he's in love with. Psalm 18:19, the word is used. It says, he brought me forth also into a large place. He delighted in me because he delighted, chafetz, in me. He delivered me because he chafetz, delighted in me. Chafetz describes why a person gives a gift to another because of the light of love as God has for us. The word is used in Micah 7:18. Who is a God like unto thee that pardoneth iniquity, that passeth by the transgression of the remnant of his heritage? He retaineth not his anger forever because he delighteth, chafetz, in mercy. Chafetz describes God's love of mercy to forgive sin. And it's this chafetz delight and love is what we are told that God had in bruising Jesus. That's astounding. That's astounding for us to read. We're going to, after this service, have the elements there where we're going to be brought closer to the bruising of Jesus, to that bread that he said was his body was broken for us, to that juice that he said was his blood that was shed for us. That's all being broken. It's astounding to read in verse 10 that God had a delight and a love in bruising Jesus. Bruise, we are told in verse 10, and the Hebrew word there is one we've already seen, bruises, daka. And we've seen that word daka before. It was in verse 5, where it says he was bruised, daka, for our iniquities. Again, we look at other places in the scripture to get what does that word really mean. It's used in Psalm 94:5. They break in pieces, daka, thy people. Daka means to be destroyed by being broken in pieces, as the bread that he said, this is my body, which is broken for you. He took that matzah in 1 Corinthians 11:24, and when he had given thanks, he broke it and said, take, eat. This is my body, which is broken for you. Daka, for you. This do in remembrance of me. Psalm 143:3. The enemy hath persecuted my soul. He hath smitten, Daka, my life down to the ground. He hath made me to dwell in darkness as those that have been long dead. Job 5:4. His children are far from safety. They are crushed in the gate. Daka, crushed in the gate. Here we can see that Daka means to be destroyed by being crushed into the ground by a stampede that's trying to get through a gate. So when we see that God further in verse 10 says, he hath put him to grief, and the word for grief is chala. And we see the meaning of chala when Samson told Delilah the secret. In Judges 16:11, he said unto her, if they bind me fast with new ropes that never were occupied, then I shall be weak, chala, and be as another man. Actually, it wasn't the secret. He was telling her a lie, but that doesn't matter. The point is that the word chala here means to be made weak. From this, we see that God made Jesus weak. The Hebrew word challah is also used in 1 Kings 22:34. A certain man drew a bow at a venture and smote the king of Israel between the joints of the harness. Wherefore he said unto the driver of his chariot, turn thy hand and carry me out of the host, for I am wounded. Challah. See, that challah means to be mortally wounded, like being shot with an arrow. So these three Hebrew words, Chefetz, Daka, Chala. We understand what verse 10 is saying. God was delighted with the love to break into pieces, to crush down to the ground Jesus. And that leaves us with a huge why. Why did God have a delight and love to do that to Jesus? Was it because Jesus was bad? Was it because Jesus had it coming? The answer to those questions we already seen is in the first word of verse 10, in which it says, yet. The word yet in verse 10 links verse 10 to the verse before. So it reads like this, Isaiah 53:9. He had done no violence, neither was there any deceit in his mouth, yet it pleased the Lord to bruise him. Verses 9 and 10 are telling us that Jesus did nothing wrong, and yet God delighted with love to bruise Jesus. Verses 9 and 10 are telling us that Jesus didn't have it coming because Jesus was sinless, and yet God delighted with love to bruise Jesus. This chapter opens with a very understandable question. Who believes this? Who believes what will be said in this chapter? And there are three great truths that are proclaimed in this chapter, and each one of those truths comes as three transitions, three discoveries, three changes of thought. So far, we've seen the first two great transitions in this chapter. The first transition was to see that Jesus was crushed for our sins. Verse 4, surely he hath borne our griefs. Verse 5, but he was wounded for our transgressions. The second transition was to see that God was responsible for Jesus suffering for our sins. Verse 6, the Lord hath laid on him the iniquity of us all. And as a further part of this second transition, we have seen that even though Jesus was innocent, God was delighted to crush

had in his sight that he wanted to achieve when he crushed Jesus. It's the great purpose, the purpose that God gained when he broke Jesus in pieces. It's the great end that God finally secured when he pushed Jesus down to the ground. Crushing Jesus was what was necessary in order for God to achieve his goal, gain his purpose, secure his end. What delighted God was to do just that. Get the goal, reach the goal, get the purpose fulfilled, get to the end. All for which it was necessary to crush Jesus. So what was that exact goal? What was that great goal that God achieved? What was that great purpose that he was after? What was that great end that he wanted to secure? It was the next statement, which in the English reads verse 10, when thou shalt make his soul an offering for sin. In the Hebrew, im tasim asham nefsho. Literally, if, that's the word im, or when, you put tasim, guilt, your guilt, asham, on his soul, nefsho. Whether you look at this verse in English or in Hebrew, both are expressing what God achieved by crushing Jesus. From the English, the end that God reached by breaking Jesus on the cross was for man to be able to make the soul of Jesus his personal sin offering. Looking at this statement from the Hebrew, the goal that God reached by crushing Jesus on the cross was for man to be able to place his guilt on Jesus. That was the great end that God was going for. That was the great purpose that drove God to send Jesus to earth and then to crush him. That was the whole purpose for Jesus dying that horrible death on the cross. The heart of God wants for every person to be saved from his sins. As God is described in 1 Timothy 2:4, God will have all men to be saved and to come to the knowledge of the truth. God looks at all men and he says, I don't want one to be cast into hell. I'm not willing. 2 Peter 3:9, God is not willing that any should perish, but that all should come to repentance. So when verse 10 says, when thou shalt make his soul an offering for sin, that is the Hosea 2:15 door of hope for man. There's a city in Israel, a suburb sort of Tel Aviv, that's called Petah Tikva. That means door of hope after Hosea 2:15. Jesus is this door of hope. What God did to Jesus by crushing him created the door of hope. Every person can be, should be saved from their sins, and that there's no reason on God's side why any person has to be cast into hell. The only reason why any person is cast into hell is because it's on man's side, stubbornness in resisting God. But in order for man to be saved from his sins and not be cast into hell, God's justice has to be satisfied. And when God crushed Jesus on the cross, God's justice was satisfied. The cross was a place where a meeting took place that never could have happened if there was no cross. The cross is where there was a kiss that happened that never would have happened had there been no cross. And that's described for us in Psalm 85:10. Mercy and truth are met together. Righteousness and peace have kissed each other. The truth was that our individual crime sheets demanded judgment. That was the truth. But the mercy of God said, I want to spare him from judgment. So where in the world could truth, that judgment was needed for all of our wrongs, and mercy that was crying for us to be spared judgment, where could they meet? Only one place, at the cross, where God crushed Jesus for our sins. At the cross is where Psalm 85:10 took place. Psalm 85:10, mercy and truth are met together. Mercy and truth were enemies. Truth wanted us to be judged. Mercy wanted us to be spared. But at the cross, where Jesus satisfied truth and was judged for our sins, at the cross, that enabled mercy to come in and meet truth and say, how do you do? I'm so glad to meet you. Righteousness looked at our lives and said,

0: not right. What he's done in his life, what she's done in his life is not right. Righteousness says the right thing to happen is for there to be a war between us and God. But peace said, no, the war should stop. The war should stop. So where in the world could righteousness that wants a war between us and God and peace that wants a ceasefire between us and God, where could righteousness and peace kiss each other? At the cross, where God was at war with Jesus and crushed him because of our sins. At the cross is where Psalm 85:10, that kiss took place. Psalm 85:10, righteousness and peace have kissed each other. That was the purpose of God. That was the goal of God. That's what God wanted as an end to our catastrophe. God wanted for us that truth and mercy should meet together in harmony and be friends. God wanted for us that righteousness and peace should come together and kiss each other. And that happened at the cross when God broke Jesus for our sins. No one can be saved by ignoring the law that he broke. And by judging Christ in our place, God has created the opportunity for everyone and anyone to be saved. And that door of hope, that door of salvation was opened because Christ did not ignore the law that you and I broke and that everyone broke. So verse 10 is an offer to man to have all of his guilt, not just his feelings of guilt, but the reason for his guilt put on Christ. And in verse 10, what we are invited to place on the soul of Christ is in the Hebrew word asham, translated sin in verse 10. And the full scope of asham is seen and brought out to us when we look at Proverbs 14:9. Fools make a mock at sin, asham. Asham is the sin that a fool mocks at when he looks at it, he said he's sinned. Verse 10 invites us to place on the soul of Christ the sins that we have done and that others mock at, and they say, what sins? You just did what's natural for people to do. Numbers 5:8 says, but if the man have no kinsman to recompense the trespass, the asham, let the trespass be recompensed unto the Lord. Asham is the violation of God's law, translated in the English into the word trespass. When God gave the law at Mount Sinai, God said to man, no trespassing onto the ground that God calls sinful. Genesis 26:10, Abimelech said to Abraham, what is this that thou hast done unto us? One of the people might lightly have lion sexual with thy wife, and thou shouldest brought guiltiness, asham, upon us. Asham doesn't just mean a guilty feeling, what we have. It means the fact that we are guilty. In verse 10, we are invited to place on the soul of Christ everything that makes us guilty before God. So when we see the meaning of our asham as all of our sin, as every time we've trespassed onto what God called sinful ground and all that makes us guilty before God, and then seeing in verse 10 that it's our asham, all of it, that we're invited to place on the soul of Christ, that makes us say one word, what amazing grace. For us to be invited to take all of our asham on our souls and place it on the soul of Christ, remove all the asham from our souls, that's amazing grace that saved a wretch like me. Now, it's very important in verse 10 to see the impact of these words, when thou shalt make. The words when thou shalt make are words that are speaking very personally to you, to me, to everyone. The words when thou shalt make represent a tremendous shift in this chapter. Big shift, because this is the first time in this chapter this word you is used, when thou shalt make. And that's very significant. In this narrative, it's really important to understand who's speaking, who's speaking, what are they saying? Who's the speaker in Isaiah 53? Well, the chapter opens with one question in verse 10. Who hath believed our report? And from that question, we immediately understand it's a prophet Isaiah who's speaking. The prophet Isaiah continues to speak in this chapter as he describes Jesus. And then the prophet Isaiah places himself right in the middle of his people, the Jewish people, in verse 2, as he says, when we shall see him, And then the prophet Isaiah continues to speak from the middle of the Jewish people, as he says in verses 4 and 5. Verses 4 and 5, there's that great shocking discovery that this is our sins that he's suffering for. He continues to speak in verse 6 with a confession right in the middle of the Jewish people. Isaiah saying, "All we like sheep have gone astray. We have turned everyone to his own way." And then he continues to speak in verses 7 through 9 to describe the sufferings of Jesus. And again, verse 10, he speaks describing again why Jesus died. But we haven't come to it yet. But in the middle of verse 11, the speaker...
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1: On the next Lamplighter Theater.
2: I wish I knew that Robert. He turned right square around. What kind of fella does that? Must be nice, Mr. Fish. I'd like to be somebody. Have people say, there goes Tip Lewis, the best boy in town. Bless me, that'd be funny. They're so used to calling me the worst.
3: Tip Lewis and his lamp on the next Lamplighter Theater.

0: Well, hello there. It's good to have you back. You're always welcome here at Lamplighter Theatre. On our last visit...
1: Oh, Mr. Holbrook, I can't take that class. I've watched those boys ever since they came in, barefoot and full of mischief.
2: Shall we leave them to their mischief then?
1: No, but do you know about them? I've heard such stories, especially about the one they call Tip Lewis. Well, since you have no lessons, shall I tell you a story?
3: Sure, we like stories.
4: As long as they ain't dumb or dull or nothing.
3: Yeah.
1: This is a story about a boy named Robert.
5: Are you going home?
6: No, I just walked away from home. Nothing there worth going for. Oh,
5: not that home. I mean, home. Up there. I've just been reading about it. And God shall wipe away all tears from their eyes, and there shall be no more death, neither sorrow, nor crying, neither shall there be any more pain. Former things are passed away. I mean, that home. You going there?
4: Why does Pa always leave his boots right at the bottom of the stairs?
7: Well, look who decided to show up. Thought you were going to sleep all day.
4: I suppose the fella's got to wake up sometime. I wish getting up wasn't such hard work. Spoils all the fun of going to bed.
7: I'd be ashamed. A boy like you lying in bed till this time of day and letting your mother split the wood and cook your breakfast.
4: You cooked a little for you too, didn't you? Where is Pa, anyways?
7: Same place you've been all morning, in bed and asleep. And don't you go waking him, neither.
4: What?
7: Poor man ain't slept all night.
4: I'm not gonna wake him.
7: I've been up since dawn, taking care of him.
4: So much for quiet.
7: Kitty, make that baby stop crying before he wakes your father.
8: Oh, sure. That's easy to say. But I'd just like to see you do it.
4: That boy's got some lungs.
7: Ugly girl, what are you doing?
8: What's it look like? I'm trying to lace this old shoe.
7: Come here, baby. There. Kitty Lewis, don't you think about no one but yourself. Why didn't you rock the cradle? I've the notion to whip you this very minute.
8: I did rock the cradle. And he opened his eyes at me as wide as he could stretch them.
7: Now what? Tip Lewis, my best water pitcher.
4: Well, I was hungry. I cut me a slice of bread, but the flies, they gathered in such numbers they about near carried the loaf away. Then they didn't drown themselves in the butter, that is. I was fighting them off like fury when the pitcher got in my way. Ain't that right, little Johnny?
7: Ugh, hopeless boy. And now my pork is burnt fast to the pan. Here, take your bread and be off. Don't let me see a side of your face again today.
4: Thank you for the bread, ma'am. And don't you worry about seeing me. I'd rather be just about any place in this sorry old house. Keep laughing, little Johnny. You're about the only friend I got around here.

Well, hello there, Mr. Fish. You and your brothers all look nice and cool whisking about down there in the water. Wish I had my fish pole. I'd have one of you for dinner. You know, I've been thinking about that story the church lady told yesterday. What'd she say? Former things are passed away or something? I wish I knew that Robert. He turned right square around. What kind of fella does that? And now he's a minister. A minister. Must be nice, Mr. Fish. I'd like to be somebody. Have people say, "There goes Tip Lewis, the best boy in town." Bless me, that'd be funny. They're so used to calling me the worst. If I was to reform, why, they wouldn't know what to do. Neither would I.

0: Happy 4th! Happy 4th!
1: You got your hands full there, Mr. Minturn!
0: Yes, indeed. They're for the party tonight. Oh, drop them there.
2: Oh, I'll get that for you.
0: Why, thank you, young man.
2: There you go.
0: Thank you. Whose boy are you?
2: John Lewis's.
0: Where do you live?
2: The other side of the pond, by the mill.
0: Oh, your father's the carpenter.
2: Yeah.
0: I know him. Oh. What's your name?
2: Tip.
0: Tip? What kind of a name is that? Is it all the one you own?
2: Well, I suppose my name was Edward when I was a little shaver, but nobody knows it now. I don't rightly myself.
0: Very well then, Tip. I'll call you that, for I want you to know yourself this evening. What are your plans?
2: When? Tonight?
0: Mm-hmm.
2: Oh, hang around, I suppose. Have some fun, if I can find any.
0: Ah, so it's fun you're after. Well, you come up to my house tonight, and see if you can find it there.
2: What? Your house?
0: Yes. You know where it is, don't you?
2: Oh, yes, sir. You have the grand white one, best in the village. Green lawns and a great big fountain. You really inviting me there?
0: Yes, indeed. We're going to have fireworks and songs and all the fun we can. Will you come?
2: I don't know. I haven't got any clothes or...
0: What do you call those things you have on?
2: I call them rags.
0: Not a bad name for them at that. You've got water at your house, haven't you?
2: Oh, lots of it.
0: Well, put your head into a tub of it and bring a clean face up to my house tonight, and we'll try and find that fun you're looking for.
2: Yes, sir.
0: See here. If you know any boy more ragged than you are, bring him along. In fact, bring every boy and girl you meet. See you tonight.
2: This ain't rich. I don't know what is. Fireworks in Mr. Minturn's very own yard. And I can bring anybody I like. I know what I'll do. I'll hunt up Bob Turner. His jacket's got sight more holes in it than mine. God bless Mr. Minturn.

0: Everyone gather round. Well now, we've had a grand celebration. Let us now remember who we have to thank for it all. Our great Father in Heaven. I shall now invite Minister Holbrook to say a few words. Minister?
1: Bother the preaching.
2: Quiet, Bob. I want to hear what he has to say.
3: Children, we've had a good time, haven't we?
4: Yes, sir.
3: I want to tell you in as few words as I can what I've been thinking about tonight. I've watched you all enjoying yourselves around that fountain. So many young, bright faces. And I said to myself, when the time comes for us to gather around the fountain of living water, which is before the throne of God, I wonder if any one of these boys and girls will be missing. Oh, children, I pray God that you may all be there. You know, it reminds me of that song, Will You Go to That Beautiful Land With Me? Sing it along with me.

0: Come on, Tip. Let's get out of here.
1: You go ahead. I'll be along.
0: What are you playing at? You got something cooking?
1: No, nothing like that. Just go. Go on, scat.
0: Suit you.

0: I want to go there. I've been having so much fun today, I pitney forgot how I want to reform. If I knew how to do it, I'd begin straight away, I would. If only someone would show me. If only.
1: Tip.
0: Aw, oh, Kitty, what are you...
1: Tip, you gotta come home right now.
0: Quit nagging, Kitty. What's the big rush?
1: It's little Johnny.
0: Now, what's wrong with him? Kitty?
1: He's...
0: What's wrong?
1: Oh, Tip.
0: What? Johnny?

0: And I saw the dead, small and great, stand before God. And whosoever was not found written in the book of life was cast into the lake of fire. But for those whose names were written in the book of life, God shall wipe away all tears, and there shall be no more death, neither sorrow nor crying, neither shall there be any more pain, for the former things are passed away. Let us pray. Father in heaven, we commend to your keeping the soul of this child, Johnny Lewis. Edward, don't you want to join your family?
1: No. I don't want to leave little Johnny. I want to be with him.
0: You can, my boy.
1: What? Oh. You mean heaven? But how?
0: Ask the Lord Jesus in earnest for help.
1: I want that, sir.
0: Then I'll leave you to it. May God bless you, my young friend, and lead you to himself.
1: Oh, little Johnny. You were my only real friend on this earth. You didn't have much of anything. But you always had a smile for me. I want to see you again. All right, then. Our Father, who art in heaven, hallowed be thy name. No. Them's fine words, but they ain't mine. Minister Holbrook said to ask in earnest. Oh, Jesus, I want to be different. I'm a wicked boy. I want to go where Johnny is when I die. Please, show me how. Clean me on the inside. And change my heart. Please. Lord Jesus, I'll follow you wherever you lead me. I'll go wherever you want me to go and become whoever you want me to be. From now on, oh Lord, I'm yours.
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2: And now, back to Lamplighter Theater.
0: A And so the young boy's journey had begun. His life would never be the same. Any questions? Very well. That's all for today. You're dismissed.
4: Thank you for the lesson, Mr. Holbrook.
0: Oh, you're very welcome, Edward.
4: You can call me Tip, sir. Most everybody else does.
0: I think I'll stick with Edward. You were listening well today. Did you understand the story?
4: The boy wanted to go to heaven, right?
0: Right. Do you want to take that journey?
4: I mean to, sir. That is, I've already started it, actually.
0: Have you, my boy?
4: Yes, sir. Well, because of that story Miss Perry told last week. Well, that and little Johnny. I told God I love Jesus and want to be good. But, I don't know what to do now that I've started.
0: You need a lamp, my boy.
4: A what, sir?
0: A lamp. Remember how the boy in today's lesson found dark places along the road? He'd take out his lamp so he could see the road. That's what you need.
4: I ain't trying to be rude, sir, but I don't know as a lamp would do me any good.
0: Not a physical lamp, my boy. A spiritual one.
4: Oh.
0: I have one here in my pocket. Do you know what book this is?
4: It's a Bible, ain't it?
0: Yes, the Word of God. Have you ever read it?
4: Some, at school.
0: Good. Then let me show you something. Read that.
4: Thy word is a lamp to my feet. Oh, that's the kind of lamp you mean.
0: That's it. Wherever you go, no matter how dark the road might be, this lamp will be a light unto your path, if you're willing to use it.
4: You giving it to me?
0: With all my heart. Here, let me write your name in it. Edward Lewis. It's yours. Now and for always. God bless you, my boy.
4: Thank you. I will instruct thee and teach thee in the way which thou shalt go. Yes, that's what I need. Oh, Lord, please help me. I want to do every single thing different from what I did before. Tip Lewis, maybe you will be somebody after all. Now you got a lamp.
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9: Now then, boys, please settle down and take your seats.
10: Here we go.
9: Good to see you all back for the start of a new term. I trust this year we'll see great progress in you all. Let's begin with our daily scripture reading.
10: Bother. Some things never change.
9: If you have your Bibles, please turn to Mark chapter 4, and we'll read together starting with verse 1.
10: Whoa! You got a Bible? Let me see. Hey, got your name on it and everything. Why did you steal a Bible and turn saint?
1: Give it here.
10: Touchy, touchy. The man on the moon came down too soon. Hey, diddle, diddle, the cat and the fiddle.
1: Stop.
11: And it came to pass.
10: The cow jumped over the moon.
1: Look here, Bob Turner. You cut that out now, or I'll tear your tonsils out quick as a wink.
12: Edward Lewis, mark down for whispering.
1: What? But I...
12: You've commenced the term as usual, I see. First one marked down for bad conduct.
1: No, but I was only...
12: No excuses. Continue.
10: Little Bo Peep has lost her sheep. Ma.
12: I before E, except after C, is a mnemonic rule of thumb for English spelling. If one is unsure whether a word
10: paper
12: is spelled
10: ball fight. Draft,
12: no. I or IE, the rhyme suggests that the correct order is IE unless the preceding letter is C. I don't know what's going on behind my back, but it had better stop. Now. However, the short form quoted above has many common exceptions.
10: Watch this tip.
12: IE
10: right in the back of the old ed.
12: Species, no. Science, sufficient. Who threw that? Ellis Holbrook, as top scholar and the minister's son, I ask you, do you know who threw that?
13: Yes, sir.
12: Very well. I'm waiting.
13: Tip Lewis threw it, sir.
1: What? No, I did not. That's a mean, wicked lie.
13: No,
12: quiet. Ellis, did you see him throw it?
13: Yes, sir.
1: Liar.
12: Edward Lewis, come here.
10: Say you won't stir a step for the old fellow.
12: I said come here, young man.
10: Don't do it.
1: Mr. Burroughs, as sure as I live, I did not throw a thing. It's the first time in my life that I've ever been in school all day without throwing one.
12: How many times have you stood here spouting these same excuses? When will you learn, Edward? Hold out your hands.
1: No, but sir...
12: Hold out your hands.
1: Yes, sir.

0: Why didn't you hold on, you simpleton? Never seen you with so little pluck in your life.
1: Leave me alone, Bob.
0: What made you stay there and get whipped?
2: Why didn't you own that you threw that plaguey paper ball and not sit there like a coward?
0: I own it? That's a good one. Pawn honor tip. Didn't you throw that ball? Ellis thought you did.
2: Bob Turner, you say another word and I'll throw you. Just let me be.
3: Oh, I never tried so hard before in my life. I tried. I really did. But the harder I tried, the worse it got. Ugh. How did it all end up so bad? Oh, what was that Minister Holbrook told me? No matter how dark the path, the lamp will light my way if I am willing to use it. Isaiah 43. Fear not, for I have redeemed thee. I have called thee by thy name. Thou art mine. I am yours. Yours. Thank you.

0: 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And your host, John Reese Davis.
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4: 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Elephants coming down Main Street. Oh, such pretty tassels. See, Tip? 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

0: Have you read the book of Zephaniah recently? What about Ecclesiastes or Titus? 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

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In Jesus' name we pray, amen. 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
1: Hi, this is Kim from sunny South Florida, and I'd like to share with you some exciting things that God is doing in the world of arts and entertainment. Join me now for

what you imagine, and at last you create what you will. In Exodus 31, we come across the character Bezalel, and we have his friend Aholiab, and God is speaking to them. This is his first commissioned work of art recorded in the Bible. The Lord said to Moses, "See, I have chosen Bezalel, son of Uri, the son of Hur, of the tribe of Judah, and I have filled him with the Spirit of God, with wisdom, with understanding and knowledge, and with all kinds of skills, to make artistic designs for work in gold, silver, and bronze, to cut and set stones, to work in wood, and to engage in all kinds of crafts. Moreover, I have appointed Aholiab, son of Ahisamach, of the tribe of Dan, to help him. Also, I have given ability to all the skilled workers to make everything I have commanded you." God used these artisans to make beautiful his ark, his temple. He was speaking through his own creative methods to his people in works of art. Today, we still have artists that are speaking God's heart. We need to support these artists in prayer. It's a very difficult place to be an artist in Hollywood, to be a writer, to be a filmmaker, an actor, to be that makeup artist. But those are the people that we're praying for right now. So, Lord, I just want to thank you that you have given us role models, creative gifts, the desire to be creative, and to be just like you. Help me to celebrate the creative leaders in Hollywood, for you have made them also in your image. Let us pray for Hollywood, and we will see the change in culture to follow. Thank you for joining me today, and thank you for continuing to pray for this most influential mission field. Please continue to pray for Hollywood and for the creative artists that God is using to change our culture.

0: If we're going to tackle any subject in Scripture, which we do, we regularly tackle one subject after another, we're not going to do it using our 10 favorite verses. We're not going to go to the internet and say 10 verses on and study that. We're going to dig until we find them all.
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Hello, I'm Charles Stanley. God is amazing in so many ways. One that still leaves me in awe is the fact He's always available to us. When you listened In Touch, I pray you're encouraged to spend quality time alone with God. We'll study His Word for ways to help you enjoy a more intimate relationship with Jesus Christ. We're always in touch when we walk close to God and understand His will for our lives.

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1: It really hurt my feelings. Oh, well, I didn't mean it that way. And suddenly, otherwise, I could carry that around on my shoulders for a lifetime if I don't communicate it.
2: That's right. That's so right. Temperament also dictates how you process your emotions. Yeah. So that's all part of temperament. The other thing you said about a trigger, you used the word trigger, right?
1: Yes.
2: That's where the inner healing comes in. And I know time is up, so I won't spend too much time on that. But going back to processing our emotions, when we experience trauma, you know, whether it's childhood trauma or even in adulthood, betrayal, and those things are not properly processed, right? The mind can literally split, creating a part to hold on to the pain and the trauma. Until that is given to the Lord, until that is healed, we continue to live with those triggers. So a similar event or something that looks like what may have had happened can trigger anger, it can trigger rage, and it could trigger all kinds of emotions that we do not want to deal with. So inner healing is important to address those wounds that we maybe have gone through, trauma, betrayal. We have to allow the Holy Spirit to heal those things so we can be well.
1: Okay, let me, I think you'll get a kick out of this. I wrote this the other morning, and I think you'll like it. I hope so. It's called Pity Party.
2: Okay.
1: And I love to cuddle my misfortune. Mm-hmm. I love to have a pity party. It's true. I'm filled with self. I invite you to come with me too. We can dine on wine, W-H-I-N-E. We can dine on wine. We can lament our sad, sad path. We can be absorbed in our sorrow and forget how to laugh. Misfortune likes companionship. Please hear my invitation. If you hold my hand together, we can share a misery vacation.
3: That's great.
1: Well, you know, we can choose, and this is for anybody listening to this, we can choose, and we all have, I'm sure, I want to be offended. I'm enjoying it. Oh, my, that hurt. I like that hurt. I don't care. I'm miserable. I love this hurt. When it's real, and it robs you of your life.
2: Yeah.
3: Yes.
2: Well, robs healing you of is a joy. Choice. Yeah. Healing is a choice. We have to choose to heal. It's a choice. We have to choose to be well. So you're right. It is a choice. We can hold on to it, or we can choose to release it so that we can be well.
1: Yeah.
2: So that's a choice. Yeah.
1: Yeah. You know, you two, did anybody ever tell you that you two were liberators till I said it today?
3: But I never heard that.
2: Isn't that cool? I never heard that either, but I accept it. I accept it.
3: I'll take it.
1: Yeah, you two are liberators. You're saying where the Spirit of the Lord is, there is liberty.
2: Amen.
1: But when you can set the captives free, whether it's through counseling or whatever, it can be spiritually or a combination of spiritual and counseling.
2: Yep. Amen.
3: You know, Red, putting people, our clients, on the right path, that's what we're all about. God has given us a mission to help people put on their right path, because there are millions of souls waiting to be saved.
2: Yeah.
3: And if we get people on the right path and they start fulfilling their plans and purposes that God designed in them before they were even born, we will lead them into the kingdom with joy and, like you said, freedom and liberty.
1: Well, when emotions control us, for instance, somebody gets mad and they go and they perpetrate an act of violence. Sometimes they shoot people. Sometimes they just hit people. Sometimes they get nasty. But I've realized later in life that our emotions are wonderful. But when the emotions rule, they are our enemy.
3: That's amen.
2: Right.
3: Amen.
2: That's right.
3: Exactly. Got to be in balance. Got to be in balance.
1: That's and so on. Now, is there? We have about 8 more minutes left. Would you two like to broach another subject before we say?
3: How about respite?
1: What's the word?
3: Respite.
1: Okay, before we do that, let's have a respite in this way. Would you both give your email addresses out again so people listening can contact you to take that? No, it's a complimentary. It's normally there's a cost to this, but you're giving away a complimentary test, right?
3: That's correct. Assessment, temperament assessment. Go ahead, Patrice.
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1: 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I like that the emails and everything you two have acquired and the website. 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
3: Okay, you can get a hold of me at R-I-C Germaine. 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And my website is joyfullifechristiancounseling.org. And there's also a contact form on there that you can fill out and send to me, and we'll email you the temperament assessment, no charge. And then you'll also get a free 15-minute consultation about the results of that. So make sure you put your phone number on there, or just your email is fine. We'll communicate that way, and we'll get it going.
1: Okay, now we're going to talk about respite with Patricia.
2: Okay, and so the name respite, the Lord gave me that name, and it's found in Isaiah 40:31. It says, those who wait on the Lord shall renew their strength. So when we think of the word respite, we're looking at an intentional, sacred pause to renew and rise in joy. Respite is that kind of poise that brings a person back into a state of wellness, which is balance, clarity, being emotionally grounded, and back into one, and be back into one self, into a sense of self, the true self with inner peace.
1: I wish I could put you two in my back pocket. Well, because when I go awry, whether it's with my producer, Doolin, or it's with my wife, Barbara, if maybe you two could ease it, and they might go, oh, so that's why he's acting like such a jerk.
2: Well, you're going to become a master at your temperament. When Rich sends you the report, you're going to know it frontward and backwards. And you can share, hey, guess what? This is my temperament. That's why I do what I do. So just don't mind me. You're going to be an expert at your temperament.
1: That sounds wonderful. And like I said, you guys are liberators. Now, okay, so once again, because we've run out of time for today, sure. The name of your, you have a business together, and that is that called The Joy? Is it, what's the name of it?
3: Well, we're working on something called discovering-joy.com. It's a website that collaborates both ministries, but it's under construction right now. Perhaps in our next show, if we're able to get a next show, we will talk more about discovering-joy.com.
1: Yeah. Yeah, well, you guys, I think we're going to start something new with you guys next week, but we'll talk about that off air. But again, you already have a website for the two of you, and that's called the Joy. What is it called?
3: JoyfulLifeChristianCounseling.org.
1: Yes. Maybe you could put all this right there because that's so easy to remember.
3: Yeah, let's do that. JoyfulLifeChristianCounseling.org. And on that website, there's a link to Patrice's website as well, where she counsels women and I counsel men.
1: And you know what's really nice is that I've not met either of you. This is our first encounter in our lives today. But I sense, I know now that both of you had other careers. And so you're doing this because you want to do it, because you have to do it. That makes all the difference in the world. Because I remember Tommy Lasorda, when I interviewed him, the former manager of the Dodgers, my first interview with him maybe 30 years ago, he said, do what you love. Because if you're doing something you don't love, you're not only doing a disservice to yourself, you're doing a disservice to mankind. You don't want somebody who's a chef that doesn't like cooking, because the food's not going to taste good. You want somebody who's the chef who loves cooking. Right. And so I admire you two, and I'm really looking forward to me and my audience getting to know both of you better.
3: Thank you. Well, thank you so much, Rhett. Yeah, we've really been a blessing to be able to be on with you today.
1: this went far better than I could have ever imagined. I really mean that with all my heart. I'm not a flatterer. I'm telling what I believe to be true. Okay.
2: Thank you, Rhett. Thank you so much.
1: Okay, your website one last time is?
2: Respite for Change.
1: No, the other one.
2: Joyful. Go ahead, Rich.
1: Yeah.
3: JoyfulLifeChristianCounseling.org.
1: And that's for both of you.
3: You can reach us through that, correct?
2: Yes, correct, okay. Correct. Okay.
1: Because that's the easiest to remember. And
2: that's right.
1: People like me, we need easy.
2: Amen. Very good.
1: A little dull of mind at times, you know. Well, listen, thank you very much. God bless you. And folks, if you need some counseling, don't be afraid to step up, because a problem shared is cut in half. Always remember that. And there are people out there that are gifted, like these two people, that can consult you and set you free and give you liberty in your life. Thank you very much. God bless. And we'll talk to you all soon.

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0: 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We will be adding Monday morning at 2 a.m. to the Until We Meet Again broadcast lineup starting on October the 5th at 2 a.m. We hope you will be blessed and able to join us.
1: Welcome to Constitutional Conversations. I'm Dr. Brenda McMenamin. Why is it so important to understand the Constitution? Understanding the heritage and history that God gave us enables us to honor and obey Him so He can rescue us and America.
2: Article 7 says the ratification of the conventions of 9 states shall be sufficient for the establishment of this Constitution between the states so ratifying the same. As the Articles of Confederation had established in Articles 9 and 11, 9 3/4 of the states were required to make major decisions, such as declare war, set up a budget, determine the strength of their army or navy, etc. But when in Article 13 they required the unanimous approval of the states to make changes in the articles, they created a problem for themselves. Rogue Island, as they began to call her, was not showing up for any of the meetings that were called, thereby creating what they called tyranny of one state, which was then blocking them from creating a government adequate to the exigencies of their hoped-for nation. This is why they then required 3/4 to ratify and only between the states, so ratifying the same. Mason was for preserving ideas familiar to the people. 9 states have been required in all great cases under the Confederation, and that number was on that account preferable. Butler agreed. He was in favor of 9. He revolted at the idea that 1 or 2 states should restrain the rest from consulting their safety. King moved to add the words between the said states so as to confine the operation of the government to the states ratifying it. President Monroe explained, "The establishment of our institutions formed the most important epoch that history hath recorded. To preserve and hand them down in their utmost purity to the remotest ages will require the existence and practices of virtues and talents equal to those which were displayed in acquiring them. It is ardently hoped and confidently believed that these will not be wanting. Father, return us to the virtue of our forefathers. In Jesus' name, amen."
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Karenhead of the Treasure Coast invites the whole family out for our Walk for Life Family Fun Day on October the 10th, 2026. 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

0: 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And now maybe people will become more and more awakened to that.
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1: 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My name is Pastor Tom Karras. 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You will definitely be learning something. Once again, my name is Pastor Tom Karras. I am the pastor at Treasure Coast Victory Center in Fort Pierce, Florida. We're located at 3212 South US 1 in Fort Pierce. My phone number is 772-812-1246. And you can reach us on the website basically at mymytcvc.com. On there we have the sermons basically from Sunday morning and the sermons also from Wednesday night. You can pull up one whenever you want to listen to one, even go back and pull some of the archives up and listen to whatever you want to listen to. We also have books available that we give out for free. There's three books that I have written over the last 5 years. One of them is called What Now, which is basically more of a beginner book for someone who just came into the kingdom of God, just got born again and needs to know what direction to go from here. Those are absolutely free. The second one is called Kingdom Now. We have What Now, Kingdom Now, and then we have a daily one called No More Bad Days, which is just a scripture, and then after it, I make a few comments on it, and it will help you get you going in the morning before work or before school or whatever you're doing. You can just pick that up and do it. So Kingdom Recovery every Friday night, but what we're going to talk about tonight, I like to call, is Kingdom Discovery. And what Kingdom Discovery is basically in my own heart is something the Lord led me to probably 15 to 20 years ago about teaching what Jesus taught in the Bible. As I studied the four Gospels, I found out really the only message that Jesus Christ ever preached was on the kingdom of God. Everything he talked about in his parables, everything he talked about in his illustrations had to do with a place called the kingdom of God. Then he said, if you continue in my word, you are my disciples indeed, and you will know the truth, and the truth will set you free. So I figured if I want to be a disciple of Jesus, I should continue in his word, and his word happened to be the kingdom of God, and by learning that, it has helped me to get more and more free in my life, and hopefully by what I tell you tonight, it will help you get more and more free in your life. All right, let's get started. Let's just start in John chapter 3. John chapter 3 is basically the teaching by Jesus on being born again, the only time he really taught about it. And in chapter 3 of John, verse 1, it says, there was a man of the Pharisees named Nicodemus, a ruler of the Jews. The same came to Jesus by night and said unto him, Rabbi, we know that you are a teacher come from God, for no man can do these miracles that thou doest except God be with him. Jesus answered and said unto him, Verily, verily, I say unto thee, except a man be born again, he cannot see the kingdom of God. Nicodemus said unto him, How can a man be born again when he is old? Can he enter the second time into his mother's womb and be born? Jesus answered and said, Verily, verily, I say unto thee, except a man be born of water and of the Spirit, he cannot even enter into the kingdom of God. That which is born of flesh is flesh, and that which is born of spirit is spirit. Marvel not that I say unto you, you must be born again. So once again, this was Jesus' really only sermon that he preached on being born again. And notice he said, you must be born again. That means if you can be Catholic if you want to, you can be Lutheran, you can be Methodist, but you must be born again. You can go to church, you can pray, you can sing in the choir, you can even pastor the church, but you must be born again. The church had taught me when I first got in born again, basically, that the purpose of my new birth was simply to enable me to go to heaven when I die. But Jesus here, if you see in this verse, he never mentions heaven one time. He never even mentions hell one time. He never equated being born again with going to heaven, but that's true. You do go to heaven once you're born again. But he says when you're born again, you will now be able to see or understand something called the kingdom of God, and you'll be able to enter in that kingdom of God and then live like a kingdom citizen. Now, notice I didn't say like a Christian. I said like a kingdom citizen. I have found there's a big difference between being a Christian and a kingdom citizen. Christian people are basically ones who've been saved or born again and then told they're going to heaven. And basically that's their whole experience at that point. They just know that they're saved. They know they're born again. They're going to heaven. But they've never been told there's something in between the day that you got saved and the day that you die and go to heaven. Here it says you will be able to understand the kingdom of God and why you entered into the kingdom of God. When born again, you came under a government. It's called the kingdom of God. And basically at that time, you came under God's rule and what God wants you to do. All right, let's go to Matthew chapter 6. In Matthew chapter 6, it's something that we've heard a lot of times. As a matter of fact, it's what Jesus told his disciples that they needed to pray. So you know this is a good prayer if Jesus told his disciples to pray it. In Matthew chapter 6, in verse 10, Jesus says, "Pray that my kingdom comes and my will be done in earth as it is in heaven." So by gaining heaven, when you got born into the kingdom of God, basically, a byproduct of that was heaven. In other words, once you're born again, yes, you're going to heaven. But we've stopped basically at just going to heaven when there's so much more for you once you enter the kingdom of God. Going to heaven has become a life's purpose and a goal for many people, but that leaves, depending on when you got saved, a long time between when you're saved and when you die and go to heaven. And we sing songs about how wonderful heaven's going to be. We preach on how wonderful heaven's going to be. Heaven is the main purpose and the main goal for most people who get saved, but there's much more to it in the kingdom of God. When you study this scripture here, Jesus was basically saying, God is not trying to get you to heaven when you get saved. He is trying to get heaven to you. Now, that's a little bit different because we always thought that we were going to heaven. But God and Jesus, they're trying to get the kingdom of God back into this earth realm. The reason why they would get his kingdom come and his will be done on earth into heaven is because at one time the kingdom left mankind and left the earth. And we know that that happened when Adam and Eve made the mistake and they sinned. They become unrighteous vessels at that time. And the Spirit of God who was taking up residence in them had to leave, and with him went the kingdom of God. So Jesus said we need to focus on getting the kingdom of God, his kingdom, back into this earth realm. And whether you know it or not, the earth right now is being invaded by the kingdom of God. People all over the world who are understanding the kingdom of God and how it operates and the power and the authority that you have once you get in the kingdom of God are starting to invade this kingdom down here of the devil. And I mean, the devil's losing. Let me just put it that way. The devil's not gaining any more people. He's losing people one more, this one, that one, simply because of the preaching of the kingdom of God. So the kingdom of God is very important, and it gives us a purpose, and it gives us a fulfillment of what we're supposed to be doing down here after we enter into the kingdom of God. All right, look at Ephesians chapter 2. Ephesians chapter 2, just look at verse 19. It says, "Now, therefore, you are," talking about you "are no more a stranger and a foreigner, but you are a fellow citizen with the saints, and you are now a member of the household of God." Now, this takes place the day that you entered the kingdom of God. When you entered the kingdom of God, you are now a citizen of the kingdom. Well, how did you become a citizen? You got born into it. How did you become a citizen of the United States? Chances are you were born here and became a citizen. He also says you will also be a son now in the family of God. Notice you are no more a stranger from God. You're not distant from God. You're not separated from God. You are now a citizen of the kingdom of God, and you're no longer a foreigner. You belong to a country that's called heaven, and its government is basically the kingdom of God. You now have a new position, so you should have a new focus. Our purpose is no longer to leave this earth, get out of this earth, and go to heaven, but you are here to change this earth, to impact this earth, and influence this earth for the kingdom of God. That is why you're here. Before you even existed, God already knew what he wanted to do with you. He already, before the foundations of the world, had in mind who you were going to be, where you were going to be born, when you were going to be born, and what you were going to do. So once you got into this earth realm and got out of the kingdom of darkness into the kingdom of God, you now have to get going with your purpose, which is actually God's purpose. God's not that concerned with what you think you should be doing. You need to be concerned is what he thinks you should be doing, because he's the one here who put you to do it. God does not want earth to come to heaven, but he wants heaven to enter back into the earth. He wants the laws of heaven. He wants the morals of heaven. He wants the ways of heaven entered back into this world. And the only way that he can really do that is through you. You are the one, and the church is the one responsible for returning the kingdom of heaven into the earth from person to person. All right, just jump back one verse. You're already there. Ephesians 2. Now go back to verse 18. It says, for through him, talking about Jesus Christ, we both have access by one Spirit unto the Father. Now, this is good news, because as a son and a citizen, you now have a legal right to the spiritual government and the spiritual place of heaven. Most people don't even deal with heaven until they die and go there. But notice, you already are a citizen of an invisible country, a spiritual country called heaven, the day that you got born again. You are a spirit being, and now you have a connection to heaven itself. He gives us access by the Spirit. What Spirit? The Holy Spirit who came to live on the inside of you. So you are a spirit, you have the Holy Spirit in you, and he is the connection between earth realm you and heaven itself. So basically now we have access to heaven. The Bible says in a lot of places that heaven is part of your life. You know, we talk about tithing every now and then, and basically when you tithe, it says that God will open up the windows of, not earth, open up the windows of heaven and pour out a blessing before you. What does that mean? I have access to heaven right now, not just when I die and go to heaven. So I want to line up with heaven's economy, heavenly's way of doing things, certainly not the earth. I mean, look around. Everything's a mess right now. The economy's a mess. Everything seems to be going in the wrong direction. But if I hook up to a kingdom of heaven, basically, and I lock into their economy and their ways of doing thing and their morals and what God wants in my life, then God will supply all my needs. Look, according to his riches, where? In glory, in heaven. So you now have connection to heaven, and through the ability that you get by heaven, the power that you have and the authority that God has given you the day you got born again, you can make an impact here in the earth. You can influence this earth realm. Now, when I was in religion, religion basically put off into the future all my kingdom rights until I died and went to heaven. Well, one day I was thinking, you know, most of the kingdom rights that I'd really like to have, I need on earth. I don't need them when I die and go to heaven. My authority is not going to be any good up there. My power is not going to be needed up there. And my peace isn't going to be needed because it's up there. So at that time, I figured out that they were leading me in the wrong direction. They were putting everything into the future. So religion says that you will have peace when you get to heaven. It says that you will have joy when you get to heaven. It says you will have power and authority when you get to heaven. But just tolerate everything in your life for now. Put up with it. Your life is coming. That's just the way life is. Things happen. That's the way it is. Religion basically teaches a great heavenly future for people. Jesus taught of a great kingdom entrance for now. In other words, things that belong to you right now when you entered the kingdom of God. The word of the kingdom states that you have peace right now that passes all understanding. You have power now. Because when the Holy Ghost came upon you at the new birth, you received power. You have authority. You have power when you entered in the kingdom of God. You are now a son of God. You are part of the family of God. You are a citizen of the kingdom of God. The Bible tells you that you have been given all things that pertain to life and godliness. Well, if I have all things that pertain to life and godliness, then it's obvious to me that I'm lacking nothing as far as godliness or part of this earth. It also says in Ephesians 1 that I have been blessed with every spiritual gift and blessing. So if I start to see this stuff and see that all this has already been given to me, all at once my new birth takes on an excitement in my life that I didn't have when I was just going to be saved, fight my way through this world, and die and go to heaven someday. Now I was seeing things that belong to me. And all these things are given to us not to make us something great, but so that we can complete what we were put to do, and that's extend God's kingdom into this earth realm to people. The Bible also says that you are now more than a conqueror. I was always taught when I got to heaven I'd be a conqueror. Well, I didn't want to wait 70 years to become a conqueror, so I decided to be a conqueror right now. So the kingdom brings everything into a right now thing. And what was taught to us many times in religiosity, put everything off to the future. Gonna be better 30 years from now when you die, 50 years from you now. But I want something to help me in the rotten here and now. So the kingdom of God, as I started studying that, I found out that many of the things I needed, it was giving me, and basically I could use it right now in this earth walk, and my walk became an exciting thing. All right, look at Luke chapter 10. All right, Luke chapter 10, this is an interesting scripture here. Look at verse 20. It says, notwithstanding in this rejoice, not the spirits are subject to you, but rather rejoice because your names are written in heaven. So when you became a citizen of God's country, which is the kingdom of heaven by birth, heaven is a real place. It's available to you right now here on the earth. You can have access to it simply by following what the Word of God tells you. But notice your name was written in the book of life. What does that mean? You're now on the registry of heaven. You have a passport to get to heaven right now. Your name has already been written there. And at this time, this was a time when the disciples, if you back up a little bit, were accidentally casting out devils and helping other people, and they were shocked when devils obeyed them. And Jesus came along and basically say that you will tread on serpents and scorpions and over all the power of the enemy. Now, I can see where the disciples would be pretty excited about it, because all at once they started speaking to devils and it worked, and speaking to things and it started happening, and basically they got all excited. But Jesus tells them, don't be excited about that, because that's not that important. What's important is that your name is written in the book of life. In other words, that you're born again. You are now a citizen and a son of the kingdom, and these are going to be ordinary things for you to do on a daily basis simply because you got born again and your name is written in heaven. Many who are born again are trying to survive with only access to this natural world. And if you're going to do that, basically you've got to live on self-sufficiency. And I tried self-sufficiency for 35 years of my life, and let me tell you, I wasn't very good at it. If I was in school, I probably would have got an F minus, if there is such a thing, because nothing was working out for me in the world. So heavenly access, I found out, supplies protection. I have angels, supplies provisions, the Father promised me. Supplies authority that Jesus gave me in his name. Power that the Holy Ghost gave me beyond the natural realm. So this gave me an opportunity to live beyond this natural world, this natural way of doing things, because it gave me the opportunity basically to hook up with the spirit realm, hook up with God and the kingdom of God, and get in line with the Spirit of God on the inside of me. So we are part of the kingdom of God, but the best part of our kingdom is we are ruled by a loving Father who basically, if you want to put it in the natural terms, he is what we call here a dictator. Only the word dictator in this world doesn't sound very good, because all the dictators are corrupt. They're all for themselves. They're all suppressing people. But God is a loving Father. He wants the best for his citizens. He wants his sons blessed. He wants you healed. He wants you delivered. He wants you free. Why is that? Because he has a job for you to do. And in order to do it, you're going to need power from the Holy Ghost. You're going to need authority. And you're going to need peace, and you're going to need joy. You're going to have to walk in forgiveness, because of all these things are needed for you to extend God's kingdom to another person in this earth, to make an impact of what's going on in this earth realm. Just look at, let's go to Luke chapter 12. We're close there. Luke 12. All right, Luke chapter 12. Look at verse 32. Jesus says, fear not, little flock, talking to us, for it is your Father's good pleasure to give you the kingdom. Now, this means that, not like I was told, that God's not holding out on me. He's not holding things back. He wants you to have everything that you need when you entered the kingdom of God, because basically he has a plan and a purpose for you to do, and you're going to need all these things to do it. So he's trying to get these things over to me. Now, how do these things come to me? Well, first of all, I discover them in the Word of God, which is the constitution of the kingdom of God, and I start to see them, and I start to believe them, and I start to obey them. Let me just say this as I teach the kingdom of God. As a kingdom citizen, you must follow what the king says. I mean, you can receive Jesus as your Lord and Savior, but if you're going to receive him as Lord and Savior, you have to obey him if he's your Lord and Savior and King. Most people in Christianity, and a lot of people, get born again, then they just do whatever they want to do anyway because they figure they're going to heaven. Listen, you cannot sleep around and be a kingdom citizen. You can be a Christian. You cannot lie, cheat, and steal. You can be a Christian, but you can't be a kingdom citizen. A kingdom citizen is under a government, and you must follow the laws of the government that it tells you to do. When you're doing that, then you are in a righteous state or right alignment with the kingdom of God. And as long as you stay in right alignment, the Bible says, seek ye first the kingdom of God and his righteousness, right alignment with the king, then he's responsible to supply all things to you that you need. So you can be in the kingdom of God, you can seek the kingdom of God, but if you're not going to stay in right alignment with it, basically what you do is you become illegal. You become a criminal in the kingdom of God by not obeying what the government tells you to do. So righteousness is also a key to this. I want to be in right alignment. So I'd go through the Bible after I started studying the kingdom of God, and God says that you forgive. Well, I felt like Peter. How many times do I have to forgive? And God said, sorry, every single time if you're going to be a kingdom citizen. And at first, that didn't sound like such a good deal to me, because there's some people that really deserved my unforgiveness. It would have taught them a good lesson. But that's not the way it is. See, I wanted to do it because I wanted to be a kingdom citizen. I wanted to have the benefits of the kingdom, and I wanted to fulfill the purpose that I was put here to do. So God has been trying to get the kingdom over to you since day one, since you got born again and entered the kingdom of God. The only thing that's separating is, number one, your lack of knowledge of what really belongs to you. You don't know that peace is yours. You don't know that joy is yours. You don't know what power is yours. If you don't know peace is yours, then you're going to be led by your feelings and emotions. Every time things are going good, you're going to be really peaceful. Every time everything falls apart, you're not going to be peaceful anymore. Joy has been given to you. So in the kingdom of God, I have a right to fight for the joy that belongs to me. I have a right to fight for the peace that belongs to me. I can actually choose and say no to things that try to come into my life and overrule my feelings and emotions by using the word of God and the kingdom of God. So here it says he's trying to get us everything in the kingdom of God. I heard a story one time about a guy who was on a cruise. He saved up money for years, and he finally got an opportunity to go on a cruise. He was so excited he could afford a four-night cruise. So he went on that cruise, and he was just having so much fun looking at the shows and everything else. And in the evening, he'd go on his balcony, and he'd sit there and eat cheese and crackers and have some water. He was just so happy. And the next day, he went out, and he had another good day. He had a wonderful time out there. There were more shows, and he got to go on land. And in the evening, he went back to his balcony, and he was eating cheese and crackers. And finally, the last night, he was in there eating cheese and crackers. And his cabin boy came in and says, what are you doing on the balcony at this time at 6 o'clock at night eating cheese and crackers? And he says, well, it's my supper time. And he says, don't you understand that when you paid for the cruise or got on the cruise, dinner was included in what you got when you paid for it? This is like most Christians. You've got on the boat, you got on the cruise ship when you got born again, but you're not taking part in the shows, you're not taking part in the other things, you're not taking part in the meals, you're not taking part in the food, simply because you do not know they belong to you. All these things were given to you for now, not when you basically are dead and heading out. And, you know, all these things, if you read the Bible, what they're called is our inheritance. Now, for me, even I know in the natural realm, I do not get an inheritance when I die. Hopefully that my children under me get an inheritance when I die. So my inheritance doesn't come when I die and go to heaven. It comes when the person who had it and paid for it died. Well, Jesus Christ died 2,000 years ago. That means everything in God's inheritance that he gives you in this book, in this Constitution, belong to you now. And not only does it belong to you, but the one who died so that you could have the inheritance rose from the dead, and now he will probate the will to make sure you get everything in it. So basically, the will belongs to you, the inheritance belongs to you, and in the kingdom of God, many things came in. Type and shadow of it would be, you know, over the last 6 years or so, everybody's been trying to get in the United States. They're coming from the southern border. They're trying to get in. Why are they trying to get in there? I mean, they'll risk injury. They'll risk deportation. Some will get shot. Some will get beat up. Everything else. What are they after? They're after a better life, and they'll do anything to get it. Well, the kingdom of God is a better country and a better kingdom that you entered into when you got born again. It offers you a better life. As a matter of fact, Jesus said not only does he want you to have life, which you got when you got born again, but he wants you to have life abundantly. The kingdom of God gives you that abundant life. It gives you joy, peace, power, health, protection, and yes, even heaven. The kingdom gives you a purpose for this kingdom life. You now have the authority to choose things in your life that before you didn't think you even had any say in. You've been equipped and empowered to rule in a kingdom position. If you go back to Genesis chapter 1, it basically say God made man in his image and likeness and then told him, let him have dominion on the earth. So you have dominion on the earth. Adam lost dominion over the earth, but when you got born again, you were restored back to the original position in Genesis chapter 1. So now you do have a choice of what you tolerate and what you don't, what you put up with and what you don't. You can now choose because you have authority and power, and your job, if you want to put it that way, or your fulfillment or your purpose is to rule and reign on this earth realm for the kingdom of God under God, who is the overruler. All right, let's go to John chapter 10. We just quoted that scripture. We might as well do the whole thing. John chapter 10, look at verse 7. Jesus, and then Jesus said unto them again, verily, verily, I say unto you, I am the door for the sheep. All that ever came before me are thieves and robbers, but the sheep did not hear them. I am the door. By me, if any man enter in, he shall be saved, and shall go in and out and find pasture. The thief comes not but for to steal, kill, and destroy. But I have come that you, talking about you, might have life, that you might have it more abundantly or in full measure. So here Jesus gives us an indication here. Jesus is basically the doorway into the kingdom of God. He says, I am the entrance into the kingdom of God. If you're going to get in the kingdom of God, you have to go through me to get in the kingdom of God. Now, well, you know, because of Jesus' suffering and his death and his resurrection, he now gave every person in the world an opportunity to enter the kingdom of God if they choose to enter the kingdom of God. But once again, it's a choice. I mean, he provided salvation in the kingdom for everybody in the world, but some people are going to die and go to hell. Why is that? Is it because God didn't save them? Because Jesus didn't provide for them? No, because they were ignorant or they refused to enter the kingdom of God. So Jesus basically is the door. He is the way into the kingdom of God. He is the truth because he's the word of God in the kingdom of God. And he is the life, the everlasting life in the kingdom of God. So he has restored all that man lost in the fall. When you got born again, when you became a new creation in Christ Jesus, God restored to you everything that Adam lost in the fall. It all came back to you. The same authority, the same power, even the same relationship with God himself. I mean, Adam and Eve had no problem with a relationship with God until they sinned, and then, of course, they hid in the bushes. So there's no sense in you getting born again than living the life of a bush hider. You got to understand that God has made you righteous by his blood of Jesus Christ, and you can now have a real live relationship with him. So the kingdom and our position, our assignment has been restored to us the day that I got saved. So me, I got saved when I was a little over 30 years old, or right before my 30th birthday. So it took me a while to figure it out, but now since I've been 40, 42, 43, I have found out that I have a purpose here. Not just to die and go to heaven, thank goodness, but I have a purpose here to use that power and that authority and everything he gave me to influence relation, to influence my family, to influence people in the church, to help them come into the kingdom of God and understand what they have so they get excited once again about the kingdom of God and start extending it to other people who need to know about the kingdom of God. All right, go to Psalm 115. We're going to go to the Old Testament. Psalm 115, look at verse 15 and 16. It says, you are blessed of the Lord, which made heaven and earth. The heaven, even the heavens, are the Lord's, but the earth he has given to the children of men. Now, this is an interesting scripture, isn't it? Basically, here he says God's original plan would be that he would be in control of heaven, which he created. But God never wanted to rule the earth. That's why he created you. He never wanted to come to the earth. That's why he created you. Man would be in control of the earth. Here it says, the earth he has given to the children of men. So we are here to extend an immigration policy to other people who have not yet become citizens of the kingdom of God. Now, why is that? Because most people, even in the church, haven't heard anything about the kingdom of God. Well, even if you're entered in and don't know it, you're not going to take part in what's going on. The Bible says you can take part in your inheritance, but once again, you choose. Are you going to take part in what's been supplied for you and given for you, or are you not? It's totally up to you. We have been taught that God is in control of everything that happens on the earth. This is a demonic teaching. Why is that? Because if God is in control of everything on the earth, it eliminates your responsibility for being here. If God's going to be in control and God's going to rule and God's going to extend his kingdom, then what the heck are you here for? No, he created man. Man's job was to take care of the earth, to manage the earth, to be in control on the earth under his supervision. So by saying God is in control of everything, what does it do? It just relieves me of all responsibility except receiving Jesus as my Lord and Savior, then dying and going to heaven. I don't have to live right if I don't want to. And that's what most people think. But it's not a point of whether you're living right or wrong. It's a point of, do you want to fulfill the purpose that you were put here to do? Do you want to live a fulfilled life? Do you want to live an exciting life of reaching out to other people and thanking God for everything that he did? So basically, if you're after all, whatever happens, happens. After all, God is in control. And this basically has made a lot of people not like God. Because if God is in control, then why in the heck don't he do something for me? If he loves me, why ain't he doing things for me? If he loves me, why don't he heal me? If he loves me, why don't he do something about my kids? If he loves me, why don't he come down here and do something? God never wanted to come down here. And if he did come down, he wouldn't have any jurisdiction down here anyway. Because mankind, a spirit in a physical body in Genesis chapter 1, was given authority and management over the earth. God, if he came down, would just be a spirit. He has no control over here, except it's through the Spirit of God in you, through your spirit. It's the same way with the devil. Everybody thinks the devil's so big and mean. He don't have any control down here either. He's a spirit without a body. That's why he's looking for people's bodies. Why did Jesus come as a man? He had to be legal to save man and go to the cross. Jesus, the man, made Christ, the power and the Spirit of God in him, legal on the earth to deliver man, basically, and put him in a place back where he was to restore him. What for? To continue God's purpose and God's will. See, God's not going to change his purpose. He's not going to change his will. No matter how much man messes up or don't know about it, God's still got a plan and he wants it to get it fulfilled. And then one day, you know, it's going to be fulfilled. Even the Bible says, even if God has to do a new heavens and a new earth, it's going to be fulfilled. And according to my Bible, it looks like he's going to have to. But until that time, at least we're bringing them in one by one, two by two, three by three into the kingdom of God to find their purpose for what they're supposed to do. So basically, if God is in control, then he's responsible for all the sickness, all the tornadoes, all the hurricanes, all the death, all the bad things that are going on. But God never wanted to be in control of the earth from Genesis chapter 1. That's why he created me, and that's why he created you. If God was really in control and his will was being done, all men would be saved, because that's his will. All men would be healed, because that's his will. And all men would be blessed, because that's his will. God is in control of the earth, eliminates your purpose and your assignment for being here anymore. All right, let's just go to Genesis chapter 1. We talked about what haven't really went to it where we could read it. Very first chapter of the Bible. This really sets the stage for what God's will is. All right, Genesis chapter 1, look at verse 26. It says, "And God said, let us make man in our image, after our likeness, and let them," now who's the them? It's not God, the them is us, the them is mankind. "Let them have dominion over the fish of the sea, over the fowl of the air, over the cattle, over all the earth, and over every creepy thing that creeps upon the earth." So God created man, notice, in his image, in the image of God created he him, male and female he created he them. "And God blessed them, and God said unto them, be fruitful and multiply, replenish the earth and subdue it, have dominion over the fish of the sea, over the fowl of the air, and over every living thing that moves on the earth." Notice again, let them. Who was he given authority and dominion over the earth to? He was given dominion and rulership to mankind, who he created to be basically the rulers over the planet earth. When you enter the kingdom of God through the door, which is Jesus Christ, you are restored to man's original position right here in Genesis chapter 1. You're still not the prodigal son. You're still not like Adam was. You have been born again spiritually. You now have dominion that was in Genesis chapter 1. You have authority. You have a kingdom, and that kingdom is on earth. So basically, God is kingdom in heaven. He is the king over domain. What's his domain? Heaven. Man is a king on earth. What is his domain? Earth. We are kings over the earth. You now have the ability to rule over situations, over circumstances of life that religion told you just to tolerate, and it'll all work out. God does everything, turns everything around for good. It always works out. No, there's things in your life that you now, I found out I was allowing in my life that I didn't have to allow in my life because nobody ever told me I didn't have to do it. Religion believes, and they'll talk about it all the time, that you have to sin sometime. Everybody falls every now and then. But then again, in Romans, the Bible says, let not sin reign in your mortal body. Now, let not means allow. Can you allow sin? Sure. Can you allow not to have sin? Yes, you can use your authority and come into a place where you have a reverence for God so much that you will not sin or go against the kingdom of God to hang on to the righteous position that you were put in. It also says in Romans chapter 6:14 that sin shall not have dominion over you. Well, is sin having dominion over you? Well, then stop it. You don't have to do it anymore. You don't have to live in unforgiveness. You're choosing to. You don't have to live in offense. You're choosing to. You don't have to live sad. You're thinking sad thoughts that are making you sad. I remember one time in Acts, can't remember where it was, Paul was in prison, in the deep blocks of prison, and he was writing a letter, and the first thing he said was, I think myself happy. I thought that was so funny. He's in prison, but yet he was thinking himself happy. If he looked around and saw what was going on in the prison, he said, man, this is a terrible day. I'm depressed. I'm down and out. But he thought himself happy. So your thoughts make a big difference of how you live this life. Some believe that worry is normal and fretting is normal. Well, it is in Christianity, but it's not in kingdom. You're not supposed to be worrying. Jesus said, cast all your cares upon me because I care for you. Now, it's up to you whether you're going to obey that or not. Kingdom citizens obey that. That's part of their constitution. He said, worry about nothing, but in everything by prayer and supplication with thanksgiving, make your requests be made known to God, and the peace of God that passes all understanding will guard your hearts and minds. So he says, don't be anxious about nothing. Jesus shows up and he says, why do you worry? I mean, this had to bog his mind. Why do you worry about what you shall eat and what you shall drink and what you shall wear? He couldn't believe that mankind who has Father God as their God would worry about anything. So he says, why do you worry? And in another place he said, let not your heart be troubled. Now there's four instances, and there are many more, where the kingdom of God is telling you to stop worrying. But everybody says, oh, I'm just so worried. I'm worried. I'm worried all the time. Worried about my kids. Worried about my husband. Worried about this. Worried about that. And let me tell you, that's why you're having physical problems. Because when God created Adam in a physical body, he did not worry because he was in line with the kingdom of God and created in God's image and likeness. How many know God's not up there worrying about too much? So when Adam was created like that, his physical body was supposed to be housing someone who is in the image and likeness of God. So when you're worrying, you're not responding in the image and likeness of God, even though you are, and your physical body was not made to put up with stress and put up with worry and put up with fear. So many are sick in the body of Christ simply because they're not living like kingdom citizens, and they're worrying and fearful about everything. But he says you don't have to do that as a kingdom citizen. So kingdom citizens have authority over sin. You have authority over worry. Both are disruptions in your kingdom assignment. Because if you're so worried about yourself all the time, you're not going to be looking to help other people get in the kingdom of God. You're going to be trying to get help from somebody else. If you're fearful, you're not going to spread the kingdom of God because you think you might be rejected. Well, you may be rejected, but your job is not to get them in. Your job is to preach and teach the kingdom of God and tell them how wonderful the kingdom of God is. And when I found out when I'm trying to get people into the kingdom of God, in the old days, I'd used to say, you need Jesus. You need to have Jesus. Jesus is the one that you need. And I found out that most people didn't care about Jesus that weren't saved. But when I started telling them about a kingdom and a government that you can come under that is better, that will take care of you, that will bless you, that will prosper you, all at once they wanted to know how to get in. Then I said, the doorway is Jesus Christ. So notice, if you tell them how wonderful this spiritual kingdom is, the promises of God are, how wonderful the Father is, they're going to want to get in. Then they're going to have to go through the door to do it. So they're going to have to come to Jesus Christ and accept him as their Lord and Savior. Then they instantly move into the kingdom of God. So the Bible says you can resist the devil and he will flee. Most people just put up with the devil and all his works. Worry is of the devil. Fear is of the devil. All these things, stress is of the devil. He says you can forgive. You should forgive. I tell you, if you're holding a grudge against anybody right now, let it go, for goodness sakes. Just forgive them. Pray for them. Call them on the phone. Say, hey, I've been misguided here lately, and I just want to forgive you. You want to get in the kingdom of God. That's what you want to do. You want to get in there, and you want to live like that. Why? It's better for you. It keeps your peace. It keeps your joy. It protects the things that the kingdom of God has given each and every one of us. All right, just go to Matthew chapter 5. There's an abundant life for you that's already been provided for you. Will it be in heaven? Yes, it will be. When you die and go to heaven, I'm sure it's going to be wonderful. Never been there, never talked to anybody that's been there, but I'm sure from what I read, it's going to be very good. But you don't have to live in hell down here your whole life until you get there. You can live as days of heaven on the earth, it says in the Old Testament. And you can do that simply by understanding what a kingdom life is and living that life. All right, Matthew chapter 5, look at verse 3. It says, blessed are the poor in spirit, for theirs is the kingdom of God. So here it says, blessed are the poor in spirit. Now, who's the poor in spirit? Well, that's everybody who was born into this earth. Why? Because we all inherited the sin nature, inherited the position of fallen Adam and Eve, and basically we were poor in spirit. But he said, what's the answer to being poor in spirit? Is it religion? No. Is it going to church? No. Is it praying? No. Is it joining a denomination? No. Blessed are those who are poor in spirit, for theirs is the kingdom of heaven. The answer to everything is the kingdom of heaven. The greatest tragedy in your life today is not death. It's if you go through your whole life with no purpose and get to the end of it and you have no purpose and no significance that you did. That's worse than just death, because we've been put here by God, who creates everybody for something and everything for something, and you've been put here for something to do. So every person was born with a desire to be a part of something. On the inside of us, there is a significance in you where you want to be part of something. That's why people basically join denominations. They're part of a denomination. People join clubs, the Moose Club and the Elks Club, to be part of something. Everybody has that on the inside. Why do people, young guys, join gangs? Because they want to be part of something where they think they're making a difference. Well, the kingdom of God wipes everything out and fills that void on the inside of you, because that's what's missing in your life, is the kingdom of God. So when I joined the kingdom of God, now I basically joined, if you want to put it this way, the kingdom of God club. I'm in there with a bunch of kingdom of God people. What are we doing? We're getting together. We're praying. We're building each other up. We're encouraging each other. Then we're going out and we're spreading the kingdom of God to other people. We were born poor in spirit. We had no position, really no purpose. Really, we had no reason for living here without the kingdom of God. So the answer to being poor in spirit is basically simply entering the kingdom of God and pursuing that kingdom. All right, let's go to Romans chapter 10. I'm going to read this and go through this now, because if I wait till the end, sometimes I run out of time, then I can't finish like I want to finish. So I'm going to finish in the middle, then go back to the thing. I think that'd be the best way to do it. All right, Romans chapter 10. Look at verse 9. It says that if you shall confess with your mouth the Lord Jesus and shall believe in your heart that God raised him from the dead, you shall be saved, or born again. Notice, how do you get born again? You may be at a church right now. You don't even know if you're saved or not saved for sure. You're just gone, and you figure if you go to church enough, everything's going to be fine. But notice, God needs you in this day and time. You were chosen for such a time and a day as this, 2026. The Spirit of God is after you right now, and you probably know it. He desires that you enter the kingdom of God, then go to God's instruction manual, which is the Bible, and find out how to live in this new kingdom under this new government that you entered into. This Bible will teach you how to operate in the kingdom. It will show you the ability that you have in your life. It will show you how to live and how to fulfill your purpose here on the earth. The worst enemy that you have is not the devil. It is ignorance. God's people are destroyed because of lack of knowledge. Lack of what? Lack of knowledge of the new birth. Lack of knowledge of the kingdom of God. Lack of knowledge of all your benefits of the kingdom of God. Being born again is not the last step down here on earth. It is the first step down here on earth. When you are born in, now you need to see, understand, and study the kingdom of God. You have a right to ask Jesus for entrance into the kingdom at every time. It's already been provided for you. He's not holding your sin against you. By his death, the Bible said, he has already reconciled you to himself. All you have to do is call on his name in faith, confess him as your Lord and Savior, and the Bible said you will be saved or you will be born again. And when you get born again, now you're a citizen, you're a son of God, and you can start taking the advantages of being a citizen and a son. You're going to find out that your success and fulfillment in this life is not having a real nice car, it's not having a great big house, it's not having a bunch of money. It is discovering his purpose for your life and starting to put it in action. So once I do that, what should I do? All right, go to Matthew chapter 6. People sometimes think that God doesn't even want to save them. They've been brought up in so much sin and religion. But I'll tell you what, God needs you. He puts you here for a reason. He needs you to do what you were called to do here in this day and hour. All right, Matthew chapter 6, look at verse 33. Now, once you're in the kingdom of God, Jesus said, if you will just seek ye first, notice, first, not second, not third, not fourth, not whenever you get time, not whenever your favorite TV show ain't on. And none of these things are bad. I mean, TV ain't bad, Facebook ain't bad, unless it takes over your life to a point where that becomes the number one in your life. No, the first thing you should do is seek every day more and more about the kingdom of God. And then also His righteousness, not your righteousness. You can never be righteous enough to make yourself righteous anyway. All your stuff is like filthy rags anyway. So I want his righteousness, and I found out that his righteousness basically comes by the blood of Jesus Christ on the cross. He made me the righteousness of God in Christ. He put me back in right alignment with God. So I want to seek first the kingdom of God, and I want to start lining up with God in the way that I think, in the way that I act, in the way that I do things. And notice what he says, all these things shall be added unto you. Now, what things is he talking about? Well, if you go back in that chapter, you're going to find out Jesus said, why do you worry about what you shall eat, what you shall drink, what you shall wear, your mortgage payment, your car payment, your every payment that you've got? People worry about that. Their whole life is centered on supplying those things and those needs for themselves. So once they get born again, come in the kingdom, they're still their priority remains those things. We live so we have enough food. We live so we have a nice car. We live so we do these things. Jesus said, don't even think about those things in the kingdom of God. He said, if you just seek first the kingdom and right alignment

going to order more of those books. Why? Because that's what God has called us to do. And as long as we're serving him, as long as we're acting like sons in his ministry, as long as we're citizens of the kingdom of God, it is his responsibility to supply all my needs according to his riches in glory. So this is a priority change, isn't it? Not a big change, but just a priority change. What is your priority for each and every day? My first priority is to seek first the kingdom of God. Maybe I'll do it in the morning. Maybe I'll do it in the afternoon. Maybe I'll read and study about it in the evening, but it will get done that day. In other words, the night before, that's my number one priority. Now, I have other priorities. Maybe I got to mow the lawn that day. Maybe I've got to go to the hospital that day and see somebody. So I make my priorities the night before. I say kingdom, mow lawn, go to the hospital, see somebody. Those are three things in that day that I'm going to get done no matter what. And the kingdom's at the top of the list. So I do the kingdom thing, I do the hospital thing, I do the other thing. But I have priorities. If you don't have priorities, sometimes you'll go through your whole day and wondering what the heck you did all day long because you didn't get nothing done anyway. So make priorities. Make that your number one priority. I'm going to seek first. Look at verse 34. Take therefore no thought for tomorrow. Some people are so worried about tomorrow they can't even enjoy today. He says, don't even think about tomorrow. He shall take thought of the things of itself. Sufficient for you, and that's true, is your day today. That's enough for you to handle, is the day today, and then your day tomorrow will line up. So most people that get born again, and I was this way, I got born again, and I went to the Lord, and I made out my prayer list of everything he was supposed to do for me. He was supposed to account for me. He was supposed to pay for me. And I got up, and I went to work, and I worked 8, 9, 10 hours a day, and I came home, and I ate supper, and I spent a little time with the kids, and I went to bed. And I got up the next day, and basically I went to go to work. And my whole life was on nothing but meeting my own needs to make sure. And I was trying to get God in on the program to help me so that I didn't have to work 10 hours a day. I'd only have to work 8 hours a day. So I had no idea that I had to shift my priority and shift my way of thinking to God first. Most of my prayers for what I wanted. One day God cut into my prayer life, and he said, would you ever ask me what I wanted? And I thought, you know, I never even thought about that. Nobody ever told me to do anything like that. I thought you were a genie in the bottle. I was supposed to put down my list and rub my list, and then you were supposed to do what I wanted you to do. But no, notice, you were created by him, and the Bible in Colossians says you were created for him. My gosh, this whole time I thought he was created for me. And he wasn't. I was created for him. So I had to find out what his will was, what his purpose was, what he wanted to do. And once I got in his will and purpose, everything started lining up in my life. So most of the time, we want him to come on board and do what we want to do and support what we want to do. But it's his will and his purpose that makes a difference. So basically, I had to start seeking first. I had to start changing the priorities that were in my life to a different priority. Jesus says in verse 25, take no thought. In other words, don't even worry about these things. Jesus was troubled with this lifestyle. And notice what he said. Only the Gentiles and the pagans, my goodness sakes, Gentiles and the pagans act like this. Here I said, I'm saved, going to heaven, and I'm a Gentile pagan, for God's sakes, because that's exactly what I'm doing every single day. He says you don't have to do that because now you have a heavenly Father. Remember what we read back in Ephesians? You are now a son of the living God. Your Father's responsible for you. You are a citizen in the kingdom of God, and you have rights to things that the kingdom has for you. So what do I want to do? I want to change that. I want to adjust that. Look at Philippians chapter 2. You're going to have to get yourself off of your mind in the kingdom of God, because the more you get yourself off your mind and God's will and what he wants on your mind, many of the troubles that you've been fighting for, the addictions that you've been having for years, will just leave your life. It's like when you turn on the light, when you get up in the morning and you go to the closet or something, or your bedroom, and you walk in and it's dark. Notice you don't have to rebuke the darkness. You don't have to fight the darkness. You just simply got to turn on the light. And when you turn on the light, the darkness automatically leaves. It's the same way in your life. You're basically having problems with things because you don't know the truth. If you knew the truth, you would be free. So that means that you don't know the truth. So if I don't know the truth, all I have to do is go to the Word of God, find out where I'm missing the truth, see the truth, act on the truth, believe the truth, and when I do that, the other thing will leave my life. In other words, the lie will have to go. It's not a daily fight for you to get over this and get over that and get over this. It's simply a change of believing God. I mean, if you have an anger problem, it's because you believe you're an angry person.
and an angry person gets angry. If you believe

0: you're a sick person is because you're sick. If you believe you're a sad person is because you believe you're a sad person. You've got to get over that because there's a new identity for you, too, that you'll find in the kingdom of God. And that's this new creation, the Bible says in 2 Corinthians chapter 5, verse 17, a new creation in Christ Jesus. Old things, thank God, have passed away, and all things have now become new in your life. And all these things are of God. So I cannot claim anything in my life that's not God. In other words, I can't claim to be a loser unless God is a loser. And we all know he's not a loser. I can't claim to be unworthy unless God is unworthy. And we know he's not unworthy. But religion has taught us to separate ourselves from God to make him great and to make us worthless. Well, that's not going to work. You're never going to have a great relationship with God, number one. You're never going to receive the kingdom of God. And you're really not going to reach out to anybody else, because what good's an old unworthy failure going to do to anybody else anyway? So basically, you have to change your identity. And you do that by basically reading the word and finding out what God has done for you in the kingdom of God. So when I enter into the kingdom of God, I like to think of it sometime as a smorgasbord. We all like smorgasbords, don't we? Yeah, we go in there and we can pick from the salad bar, we can pick from the meat bar, we can pick from the roll bar, and we all know we go to the meat bar first and don't care about the salad bar anyway, but you can go to whatever you want to, it's your choice. It's the same way in the kingdom of God. When you enter in, there's a righteous bar there, you've been made righteous. There's a peaceful bar there, you've been made peaceful. There's a power bar there. The Bible says that you can cast the devil out. It says you can lay hands on the sick and they will recover. It says that you can speak with other tongues. What is that? That's just the heavenly language that God gave you when you got born again. I mean, if you went to a different country, it's hard to communicate with people, basically, because you speak English and they speak something different. But in the kingdom of God, you get a miracle, which is praying in tongues or speaking in tongues, and that is heaven's language. It's a connection to heaven. So all these things I want to start taking advantage of. I'm not going to worry about the things of this world. I'm too involved in receiving the things of heaven and the spiritual things that I need in this day and hour to fulfill what I'm called to do. I'm called to preach the kingdom of God to people who haven't heard it. I'm called to get books out, the book What Now, to people so they can understand a little bit about the kingdom. The book The Kingdom Now. Why? Because that is a full book about the kingdom of God that enters you in with scriptures and everything to help you. And I got the daily thing, which gives you time for prayer and meditation in your life. So all these things are part of my purpose and my plan and my fulfillment, and it's all part of God's at the same time. And that's what I want to do. I want to fulfill what God has put me here to do, and I pray on your heart that's the same thing that you want to do. Forget about your failings, forget about your problems, enter the kingdom of God, and if you're in there right now, start seeking the kingdom of God and all the things that have been provided for you. It'll change your life. You'll have peace that passes understanding. Things will line up, and you're just going to find out, instead of always complaining about this life down here, that it's a very exciting place to be, that God had a plan for you to put you here, and basically at this time, you have to fulfill that plan. Father, I just pray for everybody who is listening. I thank you that this penetrated their hearts and changed their priorities and their mind. I thank you that the Spirit of God stirs up on the inside of them, brings them revelation, helps them see and understand the kingdom of God. And I thank you and I give you praise that right now those changes are taking place and they're going forward in the image and likeness of Jesus Christ. And we thank you for it in Jesus' mighty name.
1: Romans 12:2 says, "And do not be conformed to this world, but be transformed by the renewing of your mind, that you may prove what is that good and acceptable and perfect will of God." 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
1: This is the Phyllis Schlafly Report, a daily commentary continuing the pro-family legacy of Phyllis Schlafly. 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
2: A podcast host named Jennifer Welch recently decided to share her thoughts on Christian schools and homeschooling for all the internet to see. Well, her assessment was disturbing. She called Christian schools hate academies and crazy indoctrination factories, and described homeschooling as what people turn to when that crazy isn't strong enough. Well, her co-host helpfully added that she doesn't trust anyone who wants to be with their children 24 hours a day, and that for dumb people, keeping kids at home is simply easier. Well, there it is. No couched language, just the unfiltered view of elitist progressive commentators that parents who reject the state school system are an untrustworthy problem to be managed, and that the children they're raising are wards of the state who happen to be temporarily in parental custody. Well, the scary part is, this is not fringe thinking. It is the operating assumption of the professional educational class, and we're seeing it play out in policy. In Colorado, a budget shortage is being used to justify eliminating homeschool enrichment programs, charter schools, and hybrid options. The budget problem is real, but it's not the whole story. The deeper issue is a worldview that finds it intolerable for something as critical as education to fall outside of state control. Well, the real question to address underneath these policies and radical statements is, to whom do children belong? Do they belong to parents who may choose to delegate education to the state? Or do they belong to the state, which graciously allows parents temporary custody? Most every policy fight over school choice, homeschooling regulation, and parental rights ultimately comes back to that question. America's founding vision answers it clearly. The most important institution between citizens and government has always been the family. When the American home is strong and sovereign, liberty follows. When the state usurps that role, our freedom shrinks. As for data, well, nationwide studies consistently show that homeschooled students outperform their public school peers on standardized tests, including college admissions exams. Well, the dumb people keeping their kids home are producing some of the best educated young Americans in the country. When it comes to raising kids, parents are not the state's partners. They are the primary authority. The state's role is to support them, not replace them. Get the values behind the headlines by signing up for emails at phyllisschlafly.com. And join us again for the Phyllis Schlafly Report.
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4: 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I'm Karen Hubbard. 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The event will be at Comfort Suites, 1175 Malabar Road in Palm Bay. 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Kingdom Recovery will be having biblical teaching on God's will for deliverance and healing each Thursday for the month of October at 6:30 p.m. You're invited to join them for powerful teaching and deliverance ministry with teacher James Wrench at Treasure Coast Victory Center, 3212 South US 1 in Fort Pierce. 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The 26th Annual Bible Reading Marathon will be held this year from October 2nd through October 6th at the Band Shell in Memorial Park, 300 Southeast Ocean Boulevard in Stuart. 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And that's today's community calendar from WCNO. 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

0: Welcome to Torah Life Ministries, teaching about the instruction of our Creator and putting His Word into action, from suffering well to living a blessed life, looking forward to the hope and future that awaits true believers of the faith. Welcome to the show and your host, Paul Neeson.
1: Praise our wonderful Creator, everybody. We are in the Feast of Sukkot. Today is the first day of Sukkot, the Feast of Tabernacles, and there's other names for this special time of Yah that He wants us to gather together. And we're going to talk about the Feast of Tabernacles today. We're going to discuss what it is and the meaning of it, and then I'm going to give you my thoughts, and we're also going to look at a short video explaining and summing up what it is. But here we are, the Feast of Tabernacles, and we're looking at this. Let's understand the background of this, because a lot of people that are watching are new to understanding these feast days or these important times of our Creator. And I have a nice book here called Celebrating the Messiah and the Festivals, and it talks and gives a good background of the feast times, and it's nice. I want to read that to you, but first I want to tell you the Torah reading for today, or for this Shabbat, or for this Sukkot. It's a special Sukkot reading, and it comes down to reading Leviticus 23, Leviticus 22. So Leviticus 22, we're going out of our normal Torah reading to go to this Sukkot Torah reading. Leviticus 22, 26 to 23, 44. So 22:26 to 23:44 pretty much captures the end of chapter 22 and going all the way into chapter 23. And this is the chapter where it talks all about our Creator's appointed times that He gave us, what we should be doing and how we should do it, and so on. And I've read that this week, so read that to start off with, of where you find this in the scripture. It's right there, Leviticus 22, the end of 22 and 23. It gives not just the coat, but it gives all the feast days, what we should be doing and how we should be doing it. Now, as we come to the Feast of Tabernacles, I want to read a little here from this book, show you a short video, and give you my feedback on this holy day. So, the background, Sukkot, the Feast of Tabernacles, is a festival that lasts 7 days, from the 15th day of the 21st of the Jewish month Tishri, which is usually found on our calendar in September or October. Sukkot is the plural of sukkah, which means tabernacle, booth, tent, or temporary shelter. So this is why it's also known as the Feast of Tabernacle or the Feast of Booths. And the story of this Sukkot or the Feast of Tabernacles is the third in a three festival cycle mandatory annual pilgrimage to Jerusalem. So the three times a year a person of the chosen people of Yahweh to go to Jerusalem at this time. It says these three recount the history of Israel. You have Passover, which reminds of Israel's deliverance from slavery in Egypt. You have Pentecost, which is also known as Shavuot, which is a celebration of the giving of the Torah, our Creator's guidelines and instructions at Mount Sinai. And then the Feast of Tabernacles, Sukkot, which reminds us of the time the Israelites wandered for 40 years in the desert, living in temporary shelters. And it says here, we'll read Leviticus 23:33-43, it says, Yah said to Moses, say to the Israelites, on the 15th day of the 7th month of Yah, the Feast of Tabernacles, Sukkot begins. After you have gathered the crops of the land, celebrate the festival of Yah for 7 days. The first day is a day of rest, and the 8th day is also a day of rest. On the first day, you are to take choice fruit from the trees, and palm fronds, and leafy branches, and poplars, and rejoice before Yah, your Elohim, for 7 days. Live in booths, or a Sukkot, for 7 days. All native-born Israelites are to live in booths, so your descendants will know that I had the Israelites live in booths in Sukkot when I brought them out of Egypt. I am Yah, your Elohim. Again, that was Leviticus. So there are some things you're going to do other than just living in the booth, and we're going to talk about the significance of that. But in continuing here, and to give you an understanding, especially those of you that are new to this, what this is and why we do this, our Creator tabernacled with Israel. And one of the main aspects of the tabernacles is, remembering their ways, or the ways that Yah tabernacled or dwelt with his people. Stephen, in the scriptures in the Renewed Covenant, spoke about this right before he was martyred. Paul was there holding the coat when Stephen, the first martyr for Yeshua, was there. He says, this is from Acts 7, 11, or 44 to 47. Our forefathers had a tabernacle of the testimonial in the desert. It had been made of Yah directed Moses, having received the tabernacle. Our fathers, under Joshua, brought it with them when they took the land from the nations Yah drove out. It remembered the land until the time of David, who enjoyed Yah's favor and asked that he might provide a dwelling place for Yah, the Elohim of Jacob. But it was Solomon who built the house for him. So it remained in the land until the time of David, who enjoyed Yah's favor and asked that he might provide a dwelling place for the Elohim of Jacob. Yes, it was Solomon who built it. So that was it from Acts, and Stephen was discussing that. Now, during the Feast of Tabernacles, Sukkot was offered sacrifices for the nations of the world, and all nations were invited to join in the festivals of the Feast of Tabernacles, Sukkot, as a foretaste of the people that will be in a new heaven and a new earth, when Yah will again dwell with man. Zechariah foretells the day when all nations of the world will travel to Jerusalem to celebrate the feast, this festival together. And this is from Zechariah 14, verses 16 to 17. Then the survivors from all the nations that had attacked Jerusalem will go up year after year to worship the King, the Elohim, Yah Almighty, and to celebrate the Feast of Tabernacles. If any of the people of the earth do not go up to Jerusalem to worship the King, Yah Almighty, they will have no rain. So we get this, that all the nations were invited. And the holiday of the ingathering is another name for the festival, because it comes near to the fall harvest of figs, pomegranates, dates, and grapes. It also celebrates the harvest workers who live in temporary shelters out of the fields. Our Thanksgiving Day is patterned after this harvest festival. The season of our joy is yet another name for this holiday. It is to be the most joyous of the Jewish holy days, and comes only 5 days after the most solemn one, the Day of Atonement, Yom Kippur. During the season of joy, the worries and problems of life are put aside for a whole week. We are commanded to be joyful even when things are bad. And that's in Leviticus 23, verses 39 to 41. The tabernacles, Sukkot, leads to praying for the rain and the rejoicing in the Torah, which are separate holy days. You got the day of rejoicing and the day of the Torah, but often celebrated as part of tabernacles. On the eighth day, these are explained. I have another video about the eighth day. Some people celebrate it for 2 days, so it's not part of the seven-day tabernacle. But it's called the Great Eighth Day, and I did another video. I'll put a link below to that so you can see what that is about. So as we do this, we understand the old traditions and get a new understanding of these. So we look at the Sukkah. During Yeshua's time, the people went up to Jerusalem to celebrate the Feast of Tabernacles, Sukkot. Each family built a temporary shelter, or Sukkot, and stayed in it the whole week, except for when it rained. Family and friends shared meals and enjoyed fellowship in the Sukkah. Thousands of people filled Jerusalem, and booths were everywhere. Today, many people build their shelters near their homes instead of going to Jerusalem. So, understand what it just said. It's the way it's done today. Many people, if you go to certain neighborhoods that celebrate this feast, you'll see booths in front of their house. I'm going to see a little video about that in a moment. A sukkah is a temporary shelter, getting away from our sturdy homes and sitting in a fragile shelter, open to the extremes of weather. We come face to face with our own limitations. Our human bodies are like frail tents with many weaknesses, but this is a temporary situation. And it says in the scripture in 2 Corinthians 5 verses 1 to 4, Now we know that if the earthly tent we live in is destroyed, we have a building from Yah, an everlasting house in heaven, not built by human hands. For while we are in his tent, we groan and are burdened, because we do not wish to be unclothed, but to be clothed with our heavenly dwellings, so that what is mortal may be swallowed up by life. So we think about this, and I'm going to talk about this temporary shelter and what it means to us. But we continue. Staying in the Sukkot also reminds us of the Israelites who wandered for 40 years in the desert, living in temporary shelters. During that time, our Creator Yah came down on the holy tabernacle in a pillar of fire and a cloud, and filled it with his glory. That is, dwelling glory, later Yeshua came to dwell in a fragile temporary shelter, a human body, and was called Emmanuel, which means Yah is with us. The word Yahshua became flesh and made his dwelling among us. We have seen his glory, the glory of the one and only who came from the Father, full of grace and truth. John 1:14. Hallelujah. Hallelujah. Tabernacles, or Sukkot, is a good time to remember that we are strangers and foreigners on the earth, like Abraham, in search of a better country. By faith, Abraham, when called to go to a place he would later receive his inheritance, obeyed and went even though he did not know where he was going. By faith, he made his home in the promised land like a stranger in a foreign country. He lived in tents, for he was looking forward to the city with foundations, with architect and builder, whose architect and builder is Yah. Hebrews 11:8-10. Since the roof of the Sukkot is made of branches, we can see the stars from inside, and we sit in our shelter and peace at the mighty handwork of Yah in the dark sky. We anticipate our heavenly home. Yeshua tells us, "In my Father's house are many rooms. If I were not so, I would have told you I am going there to prepare a place for you. And if I go and prepare a place for you, I will come back and take you to be with me, that you also may be where I am." John 14:2-3. Revelation tells us what our new home will be like when Yah dwells with us permanently. And it says here in Revelation 21:1-4, "Then I saw a new heaven and earth. I saw the holy city, the new Jerusalem, coming down out of the heaven from Yah. And I heard a loud voice from the throne saying, now the dwelling of Yah is with man, and he will live with them. They will be his people, and Yah himself will be with them and their Elohim. He will wipe every fear from their eyes. There will be no more death or mourning or crying or pain, for the older things has passed away." Revelation 21:1-4. So we look at this, and then we look at the sacrifice of the nations. During the Feast of Tabernacles, Sukkot, 13 bulls were sacrificed on the first day, 12 on the second, and so on until there are seven sacrificed on the seventh day, for a total of 70 bulls. Numbers 29:12-39. These were the sacrifices for the heathen nations, which were believed to be to number 70. Though these nations knew nothing of Yah, he knew them and included them in his festival and his plan for salvation. The very first time Yah spoke to Abraham, he told him, "Leave your country and your people and your father's household and go to the land I show you. I will make you a great nation there, and I will bless you, and all the people on earth will be blessed through you." Genesis 12:1-3. Yeshua is the fulfillment of the very promise Yochanan says about him. He is the atoning sacrifice for our sins, and not only for our sins, but also for the sins of the world. 1 John 2:2. Now there's a tremendous significance to everything we're reading here. All of Yah's appointed time has a reason behind them. There's a reason for the season, right? So I have information I want to share about this, and then we're going to look at a video about Sukkot and what it means, or what it could mean to us, or should mean to us. So we're going to look at the video, but we're going to first understand this. Sukkot means booths. As we just read, during the 40 years of wandering in a desert in the land they lived in these temporary shelters. And we are commanded during this time. People ask, how do we observe this stuff? It says in Leviticus 23:42-43, "You shall dwell in booths for 7 days, so that your generations will know that I caused the children of Israel to dwell in booths when I took them out of Egypt. I am Yah, your Elohim." We are commanded to make sukkahs, or to make sukkots, our main dwelling place, to eat, to sleep, to study Yah's word, his Torah, and to spend our time there. So, making a temporary shelter and spending as much time as possible in it is what we're to do. Now, in our wonderful Creator's grace and mercy, if one was to suffer in this from rain or snow or heat or humidity, you know, we're free from the commandment of the obligations to dwell there, but we should still seek to go there as often as possible amongst the weather and amongst everything else, just to remember, to sit there and remember, and also to be a sign for our neighbors and also for our children, to let them know what this is about. And what a great thing at a young age to get children excited to build this little house, which children love doing anyway, to build little houses and little castles and all this stuff, but to build this in your yard every year and have them at least have a meal in there. But how exciting it would be for children to sleep in there, and they might not see the connection between the Israelites and what happened at that time, but to build that excitement up within children and to have an example, because you could put it on the back side of your house, but the front side of your house would be more of a statement, because people would ask, what's that doing there?

to go into a temporary dwelling, and to it should be a joyous occasion where you remembering the past, but you're also remembering Yah's protection of you regardless of where you are, regardless of this. It's the 15th day of the 7th month on the Hebrew calendar, and I know the calendars can get mixed up and so on, but now is the time. It's a time of joy, a time of joy, not necessarily of happiness, but I always say the difference between happiness and joy is happiness is based on something that happens, and often manipulation and control is a part of that because it's controlling your happiness or your unhappiness. But joy comes from the inside. No one can take the joy away. The peace and the shalom that the scriptures promise us through our obedience, and which equals blessings, is the trust we have in Yah, knowing that everything Yah does for us, the great joy knowing that we are protected, that He will watch us over us. In Deuteronomy 16:13-15, it tells us, for 7 days we are to gather there in this temporary dwelling for this harvest festival, for this special place. And it's also often referred to as a harvest festival because at this time of year, the harvest for the fall fruits and the things that are going to be coming are collected at this time. And it's interesting because those that till the ground, those that plant or garden, or they have a special understanding of Yah. I know when I'm in my garden and I see a seed grow, I see a tree produce fruit, it connects me so much closer to the scriptures and helps me think so much more of the Bible and the scriptures. So this is also called the gathering of the fall harvest, and the connection of that, and just to see Yah. And that's what we're supposed to do when we're in the tabernacles. We're supposed to see Yah, to think about Him, but with joy. With joy. You know, and to go there and to trust Him. We don't know when we build this, if it's going to be raining or snowing or extra hot where we are. We don't know if a hurricane's coming. But we build it with joy and trusting that we'll be fine. The idea of the dwelling in the Sukkot teaches us to trust Yah. You know, most of us tend to focus on protecting our dwelling and our possessions and our money and our homes, and we live in such a life of anxiety to protect our stuff. You know, and there are very few people in this world that aren't so connected to their stuff that they can just praise Yah and not have the anxiety of we're watching over our stuff and worrying about our stuff. And the fact that somebody can trust Yah and pick up and leave from their daily life and take a whole week out of their life to do this, it's very releasing, it's very healing, and it's very good for us to do this and to do it on a regular basis, a reminder, not only in the past of how they lived, but to where we are now, who our reliance is on, and what we're going to do and what we should do with that. You know, and to think about Yah and trust Him, to trust what He's doing for us. So we could do that by going in this temporary dwelling, as we see this. And King David wrote in Psalms 20, verse 8, "There are those who trust in chariots and those who trust in houses, but we trust in the name of the Almighty." Hallelujah. Only our Almighty Creator, Master of the world, and controller of all history, can we rely on Him to help us. There are these three times that we're told to leave our dwellings and go up, and they all have this meaning as we read. You got the Passover, the Shavuot, and now the Feast of Tabernacles. May you all find the security, not in your permanent statutes and your money that you have and the physical things that you have, but in Yah, our Creator, who no matter what we have on the outside will never leave us and never, ever leave us. And then He's always protecting us, and He always wants the best for us. Hallelujah. May this be a time we can get away and walk away. Some of us think, I can't. I got a job. I got a house to take care of. I got bills to pay and everything else. I can't get away. So the whole year, the whole time, the whole seasons are about preparing yourself

0: for this time. You know, more people spend more time planning their yearly vacation than they do their life. Well, spend the time with Yah's appointed time. And prepare yourself for the spring past Passover. And then for the mid-season Shavuot. And then for this time of Tabernacle, where you could have that time off. Secure everything you need to secure. And leave. Now, if that just means going to your front yard in a temporary dwelling, or going to a campground somewhere, or just getting away from your structure where you normally live, you know, the more you can do to draw away from the things that you think are giving you life to the thing that gives you life and our Creator, that's the importance of this. So try to do that. Now, if you haven't been part of a 7 days feast celebration, it's a wonderful time and thing to do to get away. But if you haven't done that, or you haven't felt comfortable yet doing that, try to take at least 1 day, maybe two, to go live outside your comfort zone, to trust Yah. And if you could build a temporary dwelling, hallelujah, all the better. To the remembrance when we do the things that Sukkot says with the spices and the waving of the lulav and all these other things, which we'll hear about in a moment, to think about Yah. Because I'll tell you this, it's easy to think about Him when you're sitting at home with your nice house protecting you, with all your belongings around you, sleeping in your nice comfortable bed. It's easy to praise Yah when we're on top of the mountain. But what about when we're in the valley? Can you still praise Yah? And I'm not necessarily going to relate living in a temporary Sukkot, the joyous occasion of Tabernacles, as living in the valley. But the point is to remember Him. Whether you have the security and assurance of the world, these standards, and a lot of money, or when you have nothing, to trust Yah with joy. With joy. You have the greatest gift in Yahshua that any man could ever ask for. How can you not be in joy? This isn't like the person that wins the lotto, all this money, and they're temporarily happy until they blow away their money or they have created many issues for them. No, you have something that's more greater than the lotto. You have the blood of our wonderful Messiah covering you. And you have this great gift. So wherever you are, you should always have that peace and that joy. Hallelujah. Hallelujah, everybody.
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1: It really hurt my feelings. Oh, well, I didn't mean it that way. And suddenly, otherwise, I could carry that around on my shoulders for a lifetime if I don't communicate it.
2: That's right. That's so right. Temperament also dictates how you process your emotions. Yeah. So that's all part of temperament. The other thing you said about a trigger, you used the word trigger, right?
1: Yes.
2: That's where the inner healing comes in. And I know time is up, so I won't spend too much time on that. But going back to processing our emotions, when we experience trauma, you know, whether it's childhood trauma or even in adulthood, betrayal, and those things are not properly processed, right? The mind can literally split, creating a part to hold on to the pain and the trauma. Until that is given to the Lord, until that is healed, we continue to live with those triggers. So a similar event or something that looks like what may have had happened can trigger anger, it can trigger rage, and it could trigger all kinds of emotions that we do not want to deal with. So inner healing is important to address those wounds that we maybe have gone through, trauma, betrayal. We have to allow the Holy Spirit to heal those things so we can be well.
1: Okay, let me, I think you'll get a kick out of this. I wrote this the other morning, and I think you'll like it. I hope so. It's called Pity Party.
2: Okay.
1: And I love to cuddle my misfortune. Mm-hmm. I love to have a pity party. It's true. I'm filled with self. I invite you to come with me, too. We can dine on wine, W-H-I-N-E. We can dine on wine. We can lament our sad, sad path. We can be absorbed in our sorrow and forget how to laugh. Misfortune likes companionship. Mm. Please hear my invitation. If you hold my hand together, we can share a misery vacation.
3: That's great.
1: Well, you know, we can choose, and this is for anybody listening to this, we can choose, and we all have, I'm sure, I want to be offended. I'm enjoying, that hurt. I like that hurt. I don't care if I'm miserable. I love this hurt. When it's real, and it robs you of your life.
2: Yeah.
3: Yes.
2: Well, healing is a choice. Yeah, healing is a choice. We have to choose to heal. It's a choice. We have to choose to be well. So you're right. It is a choice. We can hold on to it, or we can choose to release it so that we can be well.
1: Yeah.
2: So that's a choice. Yeah.
1: Yeah. You know, you two, did anybody ever tell you that you two were liberators till I said it today?
3: But I never heard that.
2: I never heard that either, but I accept it.
3: I'll take it.
1: Yeah, you two are liberators. You're saying where the Spirit of the Lord is, there is liberty. Amen. And when you can set the captives free, whether it's through counseling or whatever, it can be spiritually or a combination of spiritual and counseling.
2: Yep. Amen.
3: You know, Brett, putting people, our clients, on the right path, that's what we're all about. God has given us a mission to help people put on their right path, because there are millions of souls waiting to be saved. Yeah. And if we get people on the right path and they start fulfilling their plans and purposes that God designed in them before they were even born, we will lead them into the kingdom with joy and, like you said, freedom and liberty.
1: Well, when emotions control us, for instance, somebody gets mad and they go and they perpetrate an act of violence. Sometimes they shoot people. Sometimes they just hit people. Sometimes they get nasty. But I've realized later in life that our emotions are wonderful. But when the emotions rule, they are our enemy.
3: That's amen.
2: Right.
3: Amen.
2: That's right.
3: Exactly. Got to be in balance. Got to be in balance. Right.
1: And so on. Now, is there we have about 8 more minutes left. Would you two like to broach another subject before we say?
3: How about respite? About respite?
1: What's the word?
3: Respite.
1: Okay, before we do that, let's have a respite in this way. Would you both give your email addresses out again so people listening can contact you to take that? No, it's a complimentary. It's normally there's a cost to this, but you're giving away a complimentary test, right?
3: That's correct. Assessment, temperament assessment. Go ahead, Patrice.
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1: Wonderful. I like that the emails and everything you two have acquired, and the website. It's just, you can, the hand of God is in this, because they're very easy to remember. Richard, what is yours?
3: Okay, you can get a hold of me at R-I-C Germain. That's R-I-C-G-E-R-M-A-I-N-E, Rick Germain, at yahoo.com. And my website is joyfullifechristiancounseling.org. And there's also a contact form on there that you can fill out and send to me, and we'll email you the temperament assessment, no charge. And then you'll also get a free 15-minute consultation about the results of that. So make sure you put your phone number on there, or just your email is fine. We'll communicate that way, and we'll get it going.
1: Okay, now we're going to talk about respite with Patricia.
2: Okay, and so the name respite, the Lord gave me that name, and it's found in Isaiah 40:31. It says, those who wait on the Lord shall renew their strength. So when we think of the word respite, we're looking at an intentional, sacred pause to renew and rise in joy. Respite is that kind of poise that brings a person back into a state of wellness, which is balance, clarity, being emotionally grounded, and back into one, and be back into one self, into a sense of self, the true self, with inner peace.
1: I wish I could put you two in my back pocket. Well, because when I go awry, whether it's with my producer, Doolin, or it's with my wife, Barbara, if maybe you two could ease it, and they might go, oh, so that's why he's acting like such a jerk.
2: Well, you're going to become a master at your temperament. When Rich sends you the report, you're going to know it frontward and backwards. And you can say, hey, guess what? This is my temperament. That's why I do what I do. So just don't mind me. You're going to be an expert at your temperament.
1: That sounds wonderful. And like I said, you guys are liberators. Now, okay, so once again, because we've run out of time for today. The name of your, you have a business together. And that is that called The Joy? Is it, what's the name of it?
3: Well, we're working on something called discovering-joy.com. It's a website that collaborates both ministries, but it's under construction right now. Perhaps in our next show, if we're able to get a next show, we will talk more about discovering-joy.com.
1: Yeah. Yeah, well, you guys, I think we're going to start something new with you guys next week, but we'll talk about that off air. But again, well, you already have a website for the two of you, and that's called the Joy. What is it called?
3: JoyfulLifeChristianCounseling.org.
1: Maybe you could put all this right there, because that's so easy to remember.
3: Yeah, for now, let's do that. JoyfulLifeChristianCounseling.org. And on that website, there's a link to Patrice's website as well, where she counsels women and I counsel men.
1: And you know what's really nice is that I've not met either of you. This is our first encounter in our lives today. But I sense, you know, I know now that both of you had other careers. And so you're doing this because you want to do it, because you have to do it. And that makes all the difference in the world. Because I remember Tommy Lasorda, when I interviewed him, the former manager of the Dodgers, my first interview with him maybe 30 years ago, he said, do what you love. Because if you're doing something you don't love, you're not only doing a disservice to yourself, you're doing a disservice to mankind. You don't want somebody who's a chef that doesn't like cooking, because the food's not going to taste good. You want somebody who's the chef who loves cooking. And so I admire you two, and I'm really looking forward to me and my audience getting to know both of you better.
2: Thank you.
3: Well, thank you so much, Rhett. Yeah, we've really been a blessing to be able to be on with you today.
1: this went far better than I could have ever imagined. I really mean that with all my heart. I'm not a flatterer. I'm telling what I believe to be true. Okay.
2: Thank you, Rhett. Thank you so much.
1: Okay. Your website one last time is?
2: Respite for Change.
1: No, the other one.
2: Joyful. Go ahead, Rich.
1: Yeah.
3: JoyfulLifeChristianCounseling.org.
1: And that's for both of you.
3: You can reach us through that, correct?
2: Yes, correct, okay. Correct.
1: Because that's the easiest to remember. And that's right. People like me, we need easy.
2: Amen. Very good.
1: A little dull of mind at times, you know. Well, listen, thank you very much. God bless you. And folks, if you need some counseling, don't be afraid to step up, because a problem shared is cut in half. Always remember that. And there are people out there that are gifted, like these two people, that can consult you and set you free and give you liberty in your life. Thank you very much. God bless. And we'll talk to you all soon.

0: Tune in again Monday at 3 a.m., 7 a.m., or 3 p.m. I'm your host, Rhett Palmer, and this is A New Day.
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0: Welcome to 15 Minutes in the Word with New York Times bestselling author Joyce Meyer. On today's program, Joyce will be teaching from her series, Ways to Increase Your Happiness. God is the source of every good thing, and believing His Word is the foundation for peace and joy. Our thoughts are connected to our feelings, so if we want to feel better, we need to think better. Now, here's Joyce with today's teaching.
1: Do you ever feel like that? You're having a storm in your life and you think, Jesus, are you asleep? Well, He literally was asleep. All this commotion's going on all around Him, but He's asleep. You know why? Because He already knew that no matter what happened in the middle, He was going to end up on the other side. The disciples woke Him up and said, Teacher, don't you care if we drown? And He got up, rebuked the wind, and said to the waves, Quiet, be still. Now, you know something? He could only speak peace to the storm because He had peace in Him. And it's very important that we maintain an inner calm and an inner peace. If you just think about the ocean, which is very deep, there can be a terrible, terrible, furious storm on the surface of the ocean. Waves beating about, wind blowing. But down deep in that water is just as calm and peaceful as it can be. And that's the way our lives can be. No matter what's going on around us, deep inside, we can stay calm and peaceful if we have our trust in God. He got up, rebuked the wind and the waves, and said, Quiet, be still. Then the wind died down, and it was completely calm. And He said to His disciples, Why are you afraid? Don't you have any faith? And they were terrified and asked each other, Who is this that even the wind and the waves obey Him? You know, Dave's stability, after we got married, I didn't really know what calm was and peace. I'd lived in turmoil as long as I could remember. I was sexually abused by my father, and he was drank excessively, and he'd go out and get drunk and come home, beat my mother up, and rant and rave and yell, and our house was just full of fear, full of arguing, full of strife. And so I really didn't even know what peace felt like, certainly not consistent peace. And Dave was just so calm and peaceful. And, you know, the way I was, I would even try to get him upset, because if I was upset, I wanted everybody else to be upset with me. And he just remained calm. And I resented it at first. It made me angry. But then his life showed me what was wrong in mine, like the scripture we previously read. His life was a witness to me, and I started wanting the peace that I saw him have. And when I got hungry enough for that peace, and I asked God how I could have that peace, He began to show me things in my life that I would have to handle differently if I wanted to have that peace. We can't just pray for peace. We have to learn the things that upset us, and either avoid them or, when they come, be prepared ahead of time to remain calm anyway. Like I learned that when I hurry, if I hurry for a long time, I'll end up getting upset. So that meant that I had to arrange my life in such a way that I didn't have to hurry. I had to leave some things out, that I could prepare some things the night before that would make my mornings easier, so the enemy didn't take advantage of me and have me get all upset at the beginning of the day, because usually if you start out that way, the whole day may go that way. But when we start to feel ourselves getting upset, that's a signal to calm down. The devil is on the prowl. He roams around the earth looking for whom he may devour. But I can tell you that it does not have to be you. Dave's stability increased my desire to have what I saw him have. And people need to see Christians remaining calm in the storms of life. My goodness, there is such an opportunity today for all of us who call ourselves Christians to be a witness to the people around us, because people are so fearful right now and upset, and there's so many crazy things going on. I mean, it's like, I don't know what people do if they don't know Christ. Because He is the source of our strength. It's being calm in the storm that gives us authority over the storm. Reading Mark 4:35 through chapter 5, verse 1. If you read chapter 5, verse 1, remember 35 said, let us go over to the other side. And in chapter 5, verse 1, it says, and they arrived on the other side. And I love that. You start out here, we're going to the other side. But boy, in the middle, and there's always a middle, that's where the enemy tries to take you out, steal your faith, get you to give up on your dreams, get you to believe your prayers aren't going to be answered. But if you stay calm and steady and you stick with God and you continue doing what you believe God wants you to do, you will end up on the other side. I know it by the word of God, but I also know it by my own life. Proverbs 16:32 says, better is a patient person than a warrior. One with self-control is better than one who can take an entire city. Wow. Somebody who has self-control, who can control themselves, who can control their emotions, and that doesn't mean you don't feel them. It just means that you don't let them control your life. That person is better than somebody who can go in and conquer an entire city all by themselves. A person with self-control is stronger than somebody who can conquer a whole city. Wow. That is awesome. What's going on inside? You know, you can put a smile on your face, but that doesn't mean that you're not all upset inside. We can tell everybody we're fine, but that doesn't mean that we're not living in a war zone at home. We can pretend to have faith, but you know, pretense never impresses God. Always remember that. Only the truth will set you free. 1 Peter 3:3-4 says, let not yours be merely the external adorning with elaborate interweaving and knotting of the hair, the wearing of jewelry, or the changes of clothes. And this is not saying that any of those things are wrong or that we shouldn't look our best and do our best, but it says, don't let that be the only thing you're concerned about. But let it be the inward adorning and the beauty of the hidden person of the heart with the incorruptible and unfading charm of a gentle, peaceful spirit. A calm atmosphere inside you, which is not anxious or wrought up, but is very precious in the sight of God. That is such a good scripture. You know, it takes me about an hour. If I'm on a day where I need to wash my hair, style my hair, by the time I take a shower, get my makeup on, style my hair, get my clothes on, get ready to go. It takes about an hour. Well, I do that every day because I want to look nice when I go out. Well, do I spend the same amount of time getting ready spiritually? Well, thank God I do. Matter of fact, I spend a little more than that. But how many people will spend that hour looking good on the outside, but they don't spend even 2 minutes trying to make sure that their heart is right? Let me tell you something. If you spend time with God every morning before you try to do anything else, it is the wisest investment of time that you can have. Talk to Him, sit quietly in His presence, tell Him what you want or need, spend some time studying the Word, listen to a good teaching CD, watch me on TV. Get the Word in you and stir yourself up by putting yourself in remembrance of the things that God wants you to do. Be gentle, be peaceful, not anxious or worried, not upset or tense, but relaxed. Practice staying relaxed inside. You can sit in a chair and just let yourself relax. Practice being calm because it destroys evil. Ooh, I like that. The devil doesn't know what to do with you if you stay calm in the storms of life. Now, five open doors for being upset. Wow. Well, the first one I have here is when our plans don't succeed. Oh, all you planners, beware, because things are not always going to work out the way you've got them planned. Now, I think having a plan is good, but we need to always present that plan to God, know that it's in His hands, and perhaps even pray daily. Now, Lord, you know what I have planned today. I'm going to do this, this, this, this, that, and that. But if my plans don't work out, help me stay calm and not get upset. Plan ahead of time to stay calm if things don't go your way. And maybe it'll happen more often. Make a plan, then offer it to God. Proverbs 16:9 says, a man's mind plans his way, but the Lord directs his steps and makes them sure. A second open door, when other people don't do what is right. Doesn't it just make you so aggravated when people you love, you can plainly see them doing dumb stuff, making bad decisions that you know are going to cause trouble in their life, and they just won't listen? Well, we finally have to learn that everybody has a right to make their own choices when they reach a certain age, and that sometimes the only way people can learn is by doing and getting the results of what they've done. It doesn't do us any good to be upset over somebody else's bad choice. Third open door, when we have to wait for gratification and reward, when we're doing the right thing, but the right thing is not happening to us. I think it shows great spiritual maturity if you can do what's right when the right thing is not happening to you. If you can treat people good when maybe they're not treating you good. You say, well, I sowed, but I haven't reaped yet. I need a quicker result. I prayed, but God hasn't answered. I've done things right and nothing has changed for me. Well, we have to wait. God tells us that we receive the promises of God by faith and patience. Not just by faith, but faith and patience. I talk often about the woman who came to the altar when I was offering to pray for people at the end of a meeting, and she put her hands on her hips and she said, I want my money back. And I thought, what in the world are you talking about? I said, what do you mean you want your money back? She said, I've been listening to you and I've been doing what you said to do for 2 weeks, and I've been giving into the offerings, and nothing has changed in my life. Well, to be honest, it was all I could do not to laugh. And it wasn't because her situation was funny, but I thought, here's somebody who's had no experience with God. They think that they can have a lifetime full of mistakes and do one thing right and have it all fixed overnight. Well, you know, let's at least give God the same amount of time that we gave the devil to mess our lives up. Let's give God at least that much time to get them fixed. Yes, God could just magically, supernaturally fix every problem we have, but that's not what's going to happen. He's going to walk us through things and teach us things, and he delivers us, but he does it little by little. And then the fifth door is when we're tired and in poor health. Well, I tell you what, if the enemy wants to take advantage of me, one of the times I have to be really careful is if I'm super tired. Let me ask you a question. Do you get cranky and grouchy when you're tired or you don't feel good? Why do we think that we have a license to mistreat everybody else because we don't feel good? Sometimes it's just the way we look at things. The enemy will look for every little tiny open door that he can to try to get you upset. But my advice to you today is calm down and cheer up. Thank you so much for being with us today, and God bless you.
0: We all have tough days when things don't go as planned, but we don't have to let those challenges determine our outlook on life. With God on our side, every day is a new opportunity to enjoy the wonderful life He has given us. Psalm 118:24 says, "This is the day the Lord has made. Let us rejoice and be glad in it." If we want to have what God wants us to have, we must learn to think like God thinks.
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0: Welcome to On to Perfection, the radio ministry of Resurrection Life Family Worship Center. We are delighted that you joined us for today's broadcast. Our prayer is for the Word of God to transform you into the image of our Lord and Savior, Jesus Christ, while simultaneously causing you to triumph everywhere the soles of your feet shall tread. Now let's get into the Word with Apostle Trevor Banks.
1: Tell somebody, that's who you are. Tell somebody, I'm at ease in Zion. But don't mess with me. I'm packing something. If I have to, I'll use it. You know what Elijah was facing and what we are facing during Elijah's time? Child sacrifice to Baal, Asherah. They sacrificed children.
2: Yes. Yes.
1: What is the nation that Russia invaded here?
3: Ukraine.
1: Do you know that Ukraine was the child trafficking capital of Europe?
2: Amen. Amen.
1: Yes, it was.
2: Amen.
1: And you got to understand something. It doesn't matter who God uses.
2: Amen.
1: See, all other nations in the eyes of this nation are either, you know, terrorist, or there's something wrong with them. Because that's looking through the filter of this nation, how people view the United States. But the United States, to be honest, the core of it is wicked.
2: Amen.
1: I'm telling you the truth. Come on, sometimes you have to speak to power, to corruption. And see, listen to me, this nation is earmarked for destruction. When I say this nation, this government, this oppressive government, oppressive governments throughout the world are earmarked for destruction. That's why God says, develop your Goshen. Get in your secret place. Put the blood on your doorposts and the lintels of your house, so that when I come to destroy, to shake everything that can be shaken, where you're at will be sound. Where you're at, there'll be peace. Where you're at, there'll be joy. Where you're at, your people, your kinfolk will be protected. Where you're at, there'll be plenty. Where you're at, a dog won't wag his tongue. You won't hear a dog bark. But yet I'm going to be destroying the systems of Egypt. I'm going to be destroying their gods. That's why he said, come out from among them. As it were in the days of Noah, so shall it be in the day of the coming of the Son of Man. They're going to be marrying. They're going to be giving in marriage. They're going to be drinking. They're going to be doing all this stuff until Noah enters the ark. See, God's given us a window to prepare. And listen, this is not spooky. This is not, oh, woe is me. Revelation is not the revelation of the Antichrist. It's the revelation of the Christ. It's the revealing of the one we serve, the one we love, the one that died and rose for us. That's what the book of Revelation is. So many writers.

0: that to himself and his father. That's not for us to know. For us is to continue to occupy. As a matter of fact, here's an indication. The word says that the heavens retain him. Anybody ever had a retainer? You know, like for teeth or something, or, you know, whatever. But they're holding something. They ain't giving it to you. It's a retainer. Well, the heavens retain him until the restoration of all things. Well, if he's being retained, who's doing it? The Father, the Church, and Holy Spirit. You got to understand something here. I'm going to shift right now. Give me John chapter 14. You're going to know who you are. Or we're going to have trouble. I'm reminded of my friend, my brother, and a friend of ours who's gone on to be with the Lord. They were fighting one day. You've heard this story before, but it'll help somebody. They were fighting out in his front yard, and his mother was home. And she was watching out the kitchen window, and all the girls were around, you know, so everybody's like, yeah, you fight. And my brother's beating them up, because my brother could beat him up. You know, he was like that. He could beat him up. So he's out there showing off for the girl. And his mother comes running out. Miss Arnold. I'll never forget. She's a jewel of a lady. She come running out. And she breaks through the crowd. And she comes right up in there. We about to run now. Because, you know, everybody. I don't want to see that I was here. You know, everybody's ready to run. But she says to her son. Her son's name. They called him Chips. We called him Herb. But she says. She looks down at him. And they're fighting. She says, fight. She said, fight him. But she said a lot of times, fight him. What was she doing? She was identifying a part of Herb. Amen. Come on. Here's an opportunity for you to grow up. I don't care if you get beat up. Fight. Him and my brother became best friends till the Lord took them home. Best friends. But she had the right concept or idea. This is God. God says fight. Especially since he's on your side. But he's got to have somebody that's willing to fight to empower what you're doing. If you gonna always cower down, God has nothing to work with. How about Gideon? First thing God says to Gideon, thou mighty man of valor. He started out with that. He didn't have a whole lot of explanation for him and a whole lot of this, that, and said, thou mighty man of valor. Speaking into him who he truly was. What he truly could do. And Gideon, who me? We are the poorest in all Israel. Me and my father. And I'm here hiding, trying to thresh a loaf of wheat that we might have something to eat that we're not starved to death. But God said, no, you ain't going out like this. Here's something for you. When Gideon finally got the message after God consumed the sacrifice and that, and Gideon believed it was God, after the fleece and then the fleece, he believed it was God. First thing God said, do, go to your father's house. Yes. Tear down the altar.
1: Amen. Amen.
0: The altar that he has to Baal. Yes. Tear it down. Amen. Why? This is why the nation is messed up like this. Because the enemy spirits have legal right.
1: Amen.
0: Because there's an altar.
1: Amen.
0: Ukraine was the child trafficking capital of Europe.

0: But God chose someone to go in there and make war. And to my understanding, they were creating more COVID.
1: Amen.
0: 11 sites.
1: Amen.
0: And the first thing that were bombed in there were the 11 sites.
1: Amen.
0: See, God will use Osiris. Amen. Someone that may not know him.
1: Yeah.
0: Amen. Listen, I'm prophesying to some of y'all right now. Someone will come that you don't know.
1: Yeah.
0: They don't know you.
1: Amen.
0: They may not even like you.
1: Amen.
0: But God's going to use them.
1: Yeah.
0: So don't judge the book by its cover. Don't be spooky and religious. Sometimes God will have you work next to people. Not walk with them, but work next to people. And they're like a snake. Catch me now. Hear what I'm saying now. Don't get tangled up by the snake. Why? Because the snake knows the pit. The snake can give you information. Tell you, no, don't do that. No, don't go there either. Amen. God will send them for a season to get you through that. Because the snake knows the pit. Ultimately, we tread on snakes and scorpions over all the power of the enemy. But during Elijah's time, child sacrifice was empowering the demons of Israel because they were worshiping them. What we are to do. First of all, get rid of the questions. Tell somebody, get rid of the questions. We are to prophesy and demonstrate the nature of Christ.
2: Amen. Amen.
0: Amen. Your assignment, prophesy. Say what he says. Say what God says is in your future.
1: Amen.
0: You know, we heard somewhere yesterday, Pastor and I were in an intensive yesterday, and a brother ministered some things very profound. But he talked about the levels of thanksgiving.
1: Yes.
0: And how when you say thank you, sometimes you say, thank you, Lord. Okay, that's good. As always, whether you whisper it, moan it, thank you, Lord.
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2: It is God's great mercy. Seeing a person in need, seeing a person and knowing the person here who has the gift of mercy, what does he do? In his loving kindness, he draws them together. The person with the gift of mercy will know it, see it, sense it, feel it, hurt with that person. And what I want you to notice is this. While the person with the gift of mercy does not live by their particular emotions, they are extremely sensitive to other people's emotions. That's the way God has wired the person with the gift of mercy.
3: When you experience disappointment, aren't you grateful for compassionate people who point you to the love of Christ? Today on In Touch, the teaching ministry of Dr. Charles Stanley will wrap up our series with help understanding what motivates these caring people to visit the sick, pray with the grieving, and reach out to people in pain. Stay with us now to learn about the vital role of the gift of mercy.
2: God has equipped us to relate to one another in such a fashion that not only can our needs be met, but also that the kingdom purposes, God's plan for the church and for the body of Christ and for the world can be met. And it's in this whole perspective of gifts and talents and skills that he's given us that you and I look at ourselves, look at other relationships and ask the question, how can I use the spiritual gift that God has given me in a way that can accomplish God's purpose and plan for my life, and at the same time, learn how to relate to each other. So when we think in terms of spiritual gifts, you can't just relegate this to church. This affects every single aspect of your life. And we're going to talk about just one of those, this last one of these gifts, and they're all listed in Romans chapter 12, verse 6 through 8. You might want to turn there if you've never noticed these gifts. So if you'll notice what he says beginning in verse 6. Since we have gifts that differ, watch that. He created us all differently. Since we have gifts that differ according to the grace given to us, each of us is to exercise them accordingly. That is, I'm to exercise that spiritual gift that God has given me. Listen, if it's prophecy according to our faith, if service in his serving, if it's teaching in his teaching, he who exhorts in his exhortation, he who gives with liberality, he who leads with diligence, and he who shows mercy with cheerfulness. Now let me say something very carefully here. While we speak in terms of motivational gifts, we're talking about that inner drive, that underlying motivation that motivates us to do what we do, the way we do it, think the way we think, and act the way we act, because we're not all the same. And all the different personalities, on all the different spiritual gifts that God has given, he's given you a particular underlying motivational gift that suits you perfectly for your personality and the purpose for which God created you. Well, what about mercy? Well, let's look at this first characteristic of the mercy, and that is the person who has the gift of mercy has the ability to feel an atmosphere of joy or distress in the life of an individual or in a group. And what I want you to notice is this. While the person with the gift of mercy does not live by their particular emotions, they are extremely sensitive to other people's emotions. That's the way God has wired the person with the gift of mercy. And sometimes they will say things, we'll think, well, that must be your imagination. Well, I don't see any of that. Remember this, the gift of mercy can feel on a level that more than likely most of us cannot feel. And so sometimes we don't understand why they think the way they think, why they are so merciful and so loving and so caring and willing to go to the 10th and the 15th and the 20th mile to help somebody. That's the way God wired the person with the gift of mercy. They just feel it. And because they feel it, they're going to respond accordingly. Then, of course, there's the whole desire to remove hurts. Listen, remove hurts and bring healing to other people rather than to look for the benefits of that hurt. For example, a person who is going through some difficult situation. Let's say that they've gotten themselves in some kind of a problem because of their own disobedience. The person with the gift of mercy is not concerned about that. The person with the gift of mercy is concerned about what? About getting rid of their hurts, helping them to get through this, relieving them. And so you have to be careful with the gift of mercy that you don't get in the way of what God's trying to do in somebody's life. Now, someone else would say, well, we should all be merciful and we should all be understanding and we should all try to help people who are hurting. Correct. But if you get in God's way, the person that God's working on, that delays what God's doing in their life, and now he's having to work on you and the other person. Stay out of the way of what God's doing. And a person with the gift of mercy who's walking in the Spirit can discern, this is something as God is doing, and I need to back off, let him do it. Then I'll be there to catch them when they fall. I'll be there to wipe away the tears. I'll be there to encourage them and hold them up when the bottom drops out and God's through sifting and sanding and cutting away and working in their life. Then, of course, there's the greater concern for mental distress than for physical. A person, for example, who has the gift of mercy, they understand and they can have mercy and be tender and loving and considerate for people who have physical pain. But if you give them a choice, or if they see two situations, they're going to be drawn to the person who has deep emotional problems. Because you see, they have a depth of feeling that probably the rest of us don't have. They're able to vicariously. And the vicariously means that they're able to get under the pain and sense, that is, identify themselves with the other person's hurt. And the reason is, oftentimes, God will allow difficulty and hardship and pain and suffering to be experienced by those who have the gift of mercy so that they can genuinely and truly, vicariously feel what the other person's feeling. And so the person with the gift of mercy, they're going to be drawn to that person who has physical, yes, but primarily mental and spiritual, emotional problems in their life. Somehow, they are there to help them. And you will be surprised at the people that are drawn together. People who have an attraction to each other. And the only reason you can possibly think of, and I can think of so many illustrations, and I think, well, what do they have in common? Nothing. Except one's hurting and the one's the helper. Mercy is going to be there. Then, of course, there's this whole issue of sensitivity to words and actions which will hurt other people. Now, the gift of mercy is the cheerfulness part and the joy part of the body of Christ. God's placed those mercy people there to do what? To sort of offset, oftentimes, our insensitivity or a sense of criticism or coming on maybe too harsh. The gift of mercy will step up, speak up, and I've had it to happen to me. Maybe I was criticizing something that I knew absolutely was wrong, and somebody else would speak something, and I knew the moment I felt so convicted, I thought, that's mercy. They know exactly what I'm saying is the truth. They know exactly the facts as good as I do, and here they are, well, everything is really not all that bad. And after all, nobody is perfect. Mm-hmm. And I'm sitting over here because that doesn't have to be my spiritual gift. Now, I can be merciful, but when I see something that's deadly wrong, absolute rebellion toward God, and deliberate and willful, I'm not going to be, let's let it go. Mercy is going to reach out no matter what. What does it do? It balances all the rest of us. Sometimes we just need to keep our mouth shut. Don't say anything unless it's a wise, profitable, fruitful thing to do. Because you don't want to go around criticizing people. Sometimes they don't even know why they've done the things that they've done. Then, of course, there is the ability to sense. Now, watch this carefully. I want you to watch this very carefully because I want to look at these words. Look at this. An ability to, listen, to sense genuine love, and a greater vulnerability. Listen, to deeper and more frequent hurts from the lack of love. Now watch this carefully. The ability to sense genuine love, that is a person who has that gift of mercy because they are loving and because that's a part of their whole makeup. Not only can they sense genuine love, but along with that becomes a greater sense of vulnerability. to deeper and more frequent hurts from the lack of love. That is, the person with the gift of mercy makes themselves vulnerable and oftentimes gets hurt. But you know what? The person with the gift of mercy, when they're walking in the Spirit, they're willing to get hurt, willing to be vulnerable, willing to be rejected by the person that they try to help. But sometimes, when that hurt goes on and on and on and on, even they can only handle so much. And they pull down the shade, build up the wall, encase themselves, and then wonder why and what it is they're missing in life. What it is they're missing in life is one of those blessings that God has intended for all of us. And when I think of the people who live under the same roof, some of them, oftentimes one of them is a prisoner. You wouldn't see that openly physically. They can drive together, party together, do this together, whatever it might be. But emotionally, one of them's a prisoner. Can't love. Refuse. They've been hurt, and now they're in this relationship. And they just can't let go and be vulnerable to love once again. Very important we learn how to love. Very important we learn how to be the kind of person that God wants us to be. Then, of course, there's the whole issue of measuring acceptance, listen, by physical closeness and quality time together. Now, for example, any other gift, you can give that person a material gift or whatever it might be, recognition, fine. The person with the gift of mercy, you can give them all the gifts that you can buy. There's no amount of money, no amount of recognition, none of that. You know what they want? They want closeness. They want you to be there. Closeness, physical closeness and quality time together. And I think if a person is married to a mercy, mark it down. You can't do enough of anything else to match closeness, intimacy, and time. Now, it's interesting how parents will say, well, you know, I give my kids everything in the world they could possibly think of. What else do they need? Closeness and time. And the truth is, all of us do. If someone in your life whom you love, if you genuinely love them, what do you want? You want them there. And you want to spend time with them. And if a person's married to someone, and either one of them or both of them don't really have any real zeal about being together, and he goes one way and she goes the other, they don't spend any time together, the person with the gift of mercy is devastated by a relationship that has no closeness, no genuine intimacy. Intimacy says, I want to hear what you have to say. I'm interested in what interests you. I care about you. How can I help you? How can I encourage you today? What is it that you need from me? Please forgive me for what I said. That was an oversight on my part. In other words, intimacy deals with every single aspect of our thinking. Mercy, listen, the need to measure acceptance by physical closeness and quality time together, very, very important in the life of mercy. That principle alone, the person with the gift of mercy can handle it very well unless that's there. And here's what they do. Watch this carefully. When the person has the gift of mercy is married to somebody like this, here's what they do. Since they don't get closeness and they don't get this sense of intimacy in this time, they make the big mistake. They'll start looking around to see what else is out there that may be able to meet some kind of need in their life. They get so hungry for relationship, intimacy. Here's the tragedy. Oftentimes, they step way down from God's plan and purpose for their life, trying to satisfy something that is not satisfied. Then there's the tendency to avoid firmness. Now watch this. A person with a gift of mercy has a tendency to avoid firmness unless they see how it will benefit the other person. Now, we talked about how that person can get in God's way. Well, oftentimes, the person, let's say, for example, here's a parent. They know their son or their daughter's being disobedient, and somehow their gift of mercy, they don't want to hurt their feelings, they don't want to drive them away, and in their genuine loving caring for their child, oftentimes are not firm enough. and being able to say, no, you can't, or you must not, or you must do this. And so they have a tendency sometimes not to be as firm as they should be. Now, this does not mean that all mercies lack firmness, but it means, for example, when they're in the flesh, they can lack firmness, or if they're not mature enough in their own relationship to God to realize, watch this carefully, that being rejected by your kids is not the worst thing in the world. Being rejected by somebody, listen, is not the worst thing in the world when you have done the right thing, said the right thing, led them in the right way, giving them strong instruction. To be rejected by them is not the worst thing in the world. Even worse than that is to fail to instruct them properly, to fail to be firm, and to fail to be supportive in the expression of that firmness. Well, a person who has the gift of mercy can oftentimes find themselves in a position not being as firm as they ought to, or the husband will say to the wife, will you do it? Because he doesn't want to get rejected. And the same thing is true in a job. If you have a job and you have people working for you, if you're not firm about some things, you know what happens? The whole organization falls apart because somebody is not taking a strong stand to say, this is the goal, these are the goals, this is how we operate, and these are the rules we go by so that everybody can accomplish and achieve what we've set out to achieve. You have to be firm. Sometimes that's very, very difficult for the person who has the gift of mercy. But that's the way there. It's just real tough for a person with the gift of mercy to say, no, you're not. But there comes times when all of us have to say that. Then, of course, there's the whole issue of closing our spirit to those who are insincere and insensitive. Now, because they are loving and because they are caring and because they genuinely want to help, when they see insincerity on a person's life, in their life, and they see that they're insensitive, for example, the prophet, the teacher, the administrator can walk right by, and if they're in the flesh, they can be very insensitive or say things that are insensitive. The gift of mercy can't handle that. And so they close their spirit to a person who is insensitive and insincere. Why? Because remember what we said, loyalty, devotion, caring, loving, it is the very opposite of what they feel and what they think. None of us like someone else to be insensitive to us. We don't like someone being insincere, not telling the truth, not being faithful, not being loyal, not being devoted. When the person with the gift of mercy sees that, they close their spirit because they cannot handle that. Now, I just simply want to encourage you, listen carefully. I want to encourage you, don't lay these notes down somewhere. You're going to meet someone who has this gift. Or it may be that you have this gift. Now you understand why you act and feel the way you do. Or now you understand why your spouse, your friend, the person you work with, why they react to you the way they do. Once you understand, once you apply these principles, here's what happens. You understand yourself better, understand your relationship to God better. That's the way He wired you. That's the way you are. And you understand the people you live with, that you work with, that you play with better. That makes all relationships better when you understand and you're willing to apply it to your life. Now you may be saying, well, I'm not even a Christian, so how does that relate to me? Well, let's put it this way. Until you receive Jesus Christ as your personal Savior, nothing's going to work. It may work for you money-wise, prestige, prominence, and all the rest, but you know what? Not contentment, not joy, moments of happiness, maybe yes, but no genuine contentment, no real peace, no real joy, no real sense of achievement and accomplishment that God has helped you in. But it's sort of you against the world. It's either all of me or all of God, one of the two. When you trust the Lord Jesus Christ as your Savior and your sin debt's paid in full, you're forgiven of your sin by simply asking Him to forgive you of your sin based on what He did at the cross, recognizing that He has the right to your life to guide you, direct you all the days of your life. Once you surrender your life to Him and the Spirit of God comes into your life and grants to you a spiritual gift, everything about your life begins to change. 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And it's yours for the asking and the believing. If you'll trust the Lord Jesus Christ for the forgiveness of your sins and trust the Holy Spirit to do His work in your life.
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2: I was up in Alaska photographing and with two of my friends. I loved every minute of it. And all the wonderful sights we saw and all the things we photographed, from grizzly bears to whales to beavers to otters to you name it, and all the beautiful scenery. Do you know what? It would only have been partially fun without them there. There's something about friendship, closeness, intimacy, being interested in the same thing and talking about the same thing, mutual interest in each other, supporting of each other and helping each other and learning from one another. Here's the problem. In every circumstance of life, it's all about me or it's all about God. That's the way it is. If I'm wrapped up in myself, and only what pleases me and helps me and encourages me and strengthens me and me. If it's all about God, then you know what? I'm going to be interested in you. I'm going to be interested in him and her and you and this and that. And a person's wrapped up in themselves. If it's all about me, I'm not going to be able to love someone else. I'm not going to learn from someone else. I'm not going to teach someone. If it's all about me, we miss out on what life's all about.
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0: It's a great day to study God's Word. Welcome to Through the Bible. I'm Steve Schwetz, inviting you to hop aboard the Bible bus as we continue our journey through God's entire Word. In this study, Dr. J. Vernon McGee reminds us that the Ten Commandments were only one part of the law given to the Israelites. God also gave them social laws and detailed instructions for building the tabernacle. And Dr. McGee brings it all close to home as he explains how the instructions for building an altar relate to believers as well. So grab your Bible, and while you find your place in Exodus, here's the conclusion of Dr. McGee's thoughts on memories that we started last time.
1: May I say that memory can be a very sweet thing. It can be a very wonderful thing. Many of you listening today have a memory that it's very sweet, is it not? Most of us here in California, we came from back east, did we not? Can you remember when you were a young person and lived somewhere in the Middle West? Probably you lived up in, Ohio. Maybe you lived down in Kentucky. Or maybe you lived in New England. Or maybe you lived down in Georgia. Or maybe, as I did, in Oklahoma and Texas and Tennessee as a boy. Do you go back to a time in memory of your days at school? You remember the first sweetheart that you had? You remember your mother? You remember your father? You remember those exciting times in the past? You remember when you met your wife or you met your husband? You remember when you proposed? Do you remember the wedding? You remember the birth of the first child? Do you remember when sadness came in, the word of death? My memory is a wonderful thing, isn't it? And as I've been speaking, many of you have gone back in your mind's eye, back over the past to very pleasant days. And yet, some of us have some very horrible things in there also. Now, the child of God ought to also remember. Do you remember before you were saved? How many of you can remember before you were saved? And if you ever get a little discouraged as a Christian, you ought to go back to those days.
0: Yes, remembering how God has worked in our lives is a great way to remind us of why we can trust Him with the future. I can think of several great examples in my own life, can't you? Now let's pray and praise Him as we open His Word together. Heavenly Father, thank You for the work that You've done in the past, the work that You're doing now, and the work that You will do in the future. Help us to trust You in every circumstance. We pray that Your Word reaches far and wide. In Jesus' name, amen. Buckle your seatbelts. We're off to Exodus 20 on Through the Bible with Dr. J. Vernon McGee.
1: Now today, friends, we find that we've come to this 20th chapter, verse 18. Last time we saw the giving of the law, that is, the part of the law that we call the moral law, the moral code, the Ten Commandments. Now, he's not through by any means, because in the next few chapters, in fact, through chapter 24, why, we have social legislation. And then we have the instructions for building a tabernacle and Leviticus, the service of it. And that's all part of the law. All goes in one package, by the way. Now I'm reading verse 18. And all the people saw the thunderings and the lightnings and the noise of the trumpet and the mountain smoking. And when the people saw it, they removed and stood afar off. And they said unto Moses, Speak thou with us, and we will hear, but let not God speak with us, lest we die. Last time we called attention to the fact that the giving of the law is not a beautiful or pretty thing. There are people that think that it is, and they are generally the folk that haven't read very much about it, that it was wonderful that God gave the law on Mount Sinai. Well, it's not presented to us that way here in the Scripture. We saw before the thunderings and the lightnings and the danger that was, and now the people, very frankly, they backed off as far as they can get. And they tell Moses, we're afraid, but we want you to speak to us, but not the Lord. And verse 19, and they said unto Moses, Speak thou with us, and we'll hear, but let not God speak with us, lest we die. Children of Israel didn't think it was pretty. And then verse 20, and Moses said unto the people, Fear not, For God has come to prove you, and that his fear may be before your faces, that ye sin not. You see, the law presented a very high standard. The law of the Lord is perfect. Nothing wrong with the law. And it demands, therefore, perfection. And friends, if you're not prepared to give perfection, you better get on some other kind of standard, a basis, than saying you're saved but keeping the law. Because if you're not perfect, you won't make it. The law is perfect. It demands that. And I thank God that under grace he'll take a poor sinner like I am. Grace reveals something of the goodness and wonder of our God. Now, he continues on here, verse 21, and the people stood afar off, and Moses drew near under the thick darkness where God was. And the Lord said unto Moses, thus thou shalt say unto the children of Israel, ye have seen that I have talked with you from heaven. Ye shall not make with me gods of silver, neither shall ye make unto you gods of gold. Now this is very significant and important thing. Why did God appear in just this way unto the children of Israel? Well, the reason, I think, is quite evident, and it's simply because he wanted to impress upon them that he is the living God, and that the idols around them, and they were idolaters, we'll find that out later, that down in the land of Egypt, all this business of worshiping the creature rather than the Creator, and he's now probably coming closer to these people than he'd ever come before. That's very important here to see. Now, we come to the mention of the altar here. God gives them the commandments, and along with the commandments, there's given an altar. Altars for sacrifice. This is the same thing you have in your bathroom. You have a mirror, and underneath that mirror you have a basin. The mirror reveals that you have a smudge spot on your face, and down beneath is a basin, and you wash your face with the basin. And so there is the mirror. The mirror is this law of God, reveals his standard. But the law is perfect. Man's not perfect, and it reveals that smudge spot. But thank God there's a basin down there, and that's the purpose of the altar. That altar speaks of the cross of Christ and the blood that he shed. Now, notice the instructions concerning this altar, because, again, this is the altar they had used before the tabernacle was made, and it was apparently an altar that everywhere they journeyed, they made one like this. They couldn't take this one with them. The one in the tabernacle was one that could be transported. Now I'm reading verse 24. An altar of earth thou shalt make unto me, and shall sacrifice thereon thy burnt offerings and thy peace offerings. Now there's no sin offering here. Why? Well, we'll not get to that till Leviticus, because there could be no sin offering or trespass offering until the law was given. The peace offering reveals that man needs a sacrifice that reconciles him to God, and that Christ did make peace by the blood of his cross. And the burnt offering speaks of who he is, his worthiness, his ability to save. Now, this altar that's to be made of earth was the place they were to sacrifice burnt offerings, peace offerings, thy sheep and thine oxen. In all places where I record my name, I will come unto thee and I'll bless thee. So, obviously, they made an altar everywhere they went on the wilderness march until the instructions for the tabernacle were given. Now, verse 25. And if thou wilt make me an altar of stone, thou shalt not build it of hewn stone. For if thou lift up thy tool upon it, thou hast polluted it. Now, this seems strange to us today. In other words, there would be those that would say, well, let's make an altar of stone. And this man says, I'm an engraver, and I think it'd be nice if we could have it attractive looking and make it appeal and very beautiful looking. Now, here is something. It's a very delicate matter, but it's very important. And there's a great spiritual lesson that is here. God says that you make my altar, you make it of plain stone, no engraving, and the minute that a tool is put upon that, why, it's polluted. Now, I don't want anything that has to do with it at all. Now, we've gone way past this, and we've come to the place where today a great many people feel that there should be in worship things that are beautiful, that everything should be made as beautiful as possible with music and soft lights, beautiful colors, and that the message should be given in very low tones and a very dignified manner and as flowery as it possibly can be. Well, we've come through that period and we've had that type of thing. It's quite interesting that that made no appeal to the unsaved world. Liberalism emptied our churches. Liberalism years ago couldn't have an evening service. Somebody said to me, why do you think that the liberal has got so involved today in all of this social setup? Quite obviously, he wasn't doing anything for years, and he felt very much left out of it. A man said to me, well, why don't you start marching and protesting? My friend, that's not my business. I have too much to do. I keep busy without marching or protesting. Mine's not a protest. Mine is a positive message. And I'm not protesting anything. I'm just giving out the Word of God, and it steps on a lot of toes, I can tell you that. But it's the Word that'll do it. We're to give it out as it is. And there should not be any attempt today to water down the message. Now, don't misunderstand me. As I say, this is a delicate subject. No one today has put more emphasis in having an attractive place of worship. I've had the privilege of remodeling the interior of the Church of the Open Door in my ministry. I had to go through a long period of just urging this upon the church before they were willing to do it. And it was at some expense. I'm for soft lights. I love beautiful music. And I love flowery speaking. But my friend, when any of these things obscure the message of the cross and take attention away from the person of the one who died on that cross, then that becomes the offense of the cross, a real offense. And that's the thing today that God does not want to happen. And Paul, when he went to the city of Corinth, you will recall, they were philosophical. There were quite a few of the priests there of the heathen religions trying to identify with all the sin of Corinth. And some of them did pretty well in identifying with it. They had many hippie types in the city of Corinth. But when Paul came there and saw the situation, saw that they were second-hand philosophers, they wanted to argue, they wanted to discuss, they wanted to appear intellectual, they wanted to appear to be hip, they wanted to belong to the now generation. My, how they were going in every direction. And Paul, who'd had a similar experience in Athens where they wanted to hear some new thing, Paul says, I determined not to know anything among you save Jesus Christ and Him crucified. And friends, if that's left out of the message, I don't care how high the steeple is, I don't care how loud the church bell is, I don't care how beautiful the sanctuary is, I don't care how lovely and soft the music is, and I do not care how educated the preacher is that's in the pulpit. That is not a church, but may I say to you, that's anything but a church. That is polluted as far as God is concerned. The thing that is important is the message of the Word of God. That's the thing that should go out today. There is an attempt to dress it up and to do something with it. This is very important to see here. This is instructions for the altar. We present just Jesus Christ and Him crucified. That is our message. That should be our message. Now there's something else here. Verse 26, neither shalt thou go up by steps unto mine altar, that thy nakedness be not discovered thereon. Now there are a great many that would build some nice, lovely steps to go up to the altar. That would make it very convenient, you see. And when a man would step up, and they wore a type of a skirt in that day, why, the nakedness would be revealed. God says, I don't want to see it. That which speaks of the flesh, God can't use. And let me make this very personal. Anything that Vernon McGee does that's of the flesh, God hates it, and God won't use it at all. God does not want a display of the flesh in anything that has to do with his work. We need to guard against that type of thing. And sometimes it disturbs me when people can only see the preacher and not see the one that he's trying to present. I personally don't like anyone to tell me it's a beautiful sermon. The last thing in the world I want to preach is a beautiful sermon. I want to preach a beautiful Savior. And I'd like for people to live and say, my, isn't Jesus wonderful? Not that the preacher is. That doesn't make any difference about him. I've had very few real compliments since I've been a minister. But when I was a pastor as a student down in Georgia on a little white unpainted church on the side of a red clay hill, and one morning after the message, after everyone had left, a boy, there's a country boy, and I mean country, friends. He wore high yellow shoes, buttoned up too, by the way. And he waited around, as timid as he could be. He was really a country boy. After everybody left, why, he came up to me, and tears were in his eyes. He took hold of my hand, and he said, my, I didn't know Jesus was so wonderful. And he wanted to say something else, but he wasn't able to say it. And he just turned and walked out of the church, and I watched him, because that church was in a cotton patch then. It's in the city there now, but that was a cotton patch in my day. And I saw him walk down across that cotton patch, and I watched him as he walked, that country boy. And he said he didn't know Jesus was so wonderful. And I said, oh, God, let me so preach that people will think Jesus is wonderful. That was a compliment. I haven't had many like that, by the way. And we don't need the display of the flesh in the ministry, in the pulpit, or in church work. Now we come to chapter 21, and here we have this social legislation. It's quite interesting, some of the things that are dealt with here. And I begin reading at verse 1, because this has to do with master and servant. And that was a pretty important issue in that day, after all these people had been slaves in Egypt. Now these are the judgments which thou shalt set before them. If thou buy an Hebrew servant, 6 years he shall serve, and in the seventh he shall go out free for nothing. In other words, they could never permanently make one of their brethren a slave. Now verse 3, if he came in by himself, he shall go out by himself. If he were married, then his wife shall go out with him. If his master have given him a wife, and she have borne him sons or daughters, the wife and her children shall be her master's, and he shall go out by himself. And if the servant shall plainly say, I love my master, my wife and my children, I'll not go out free, then his master shall bring him unto the judges. He shall also bring him to the door, or unto the doorpost, and his master shall bore his ear through and all, and he shall serve him forever. Now this is a remarkable thing that's put right here. And here's a picture of the Lord Jesus Christ, if there ever was one. And it's a beautiful one. The law is this: if a man is a slave, and he can go out in 7 years, and if he was married when he became a slave, he'd take his wife out. But if while he's a slave, that he gets a wife, and that means one that's a slave of his master, then he can go out, but not his wife. She can't go out free. And so if he say, though, well, I love my wife, and I love my master, I want to stay, and then he takes an awl and bores him through. Well, that's a picture of the Lord Jesus Christ. You say, how in the world can that be a picture of him? Well, I think a very wonderful picture of him. He came to this earth, and he took upon himself our humanity, and we were all slaves of sin. He could have gone out free. He didn't have to die upon the cross, but he came down to this earth, and he became a servant, obedient even unto death. And he died and went through the same gate we did in order that he might get a bride for himself. But he had to be crucified to do it. And the writer to the Psalms takes that picture and uses it. Over in Psalm 40, verse 6, "Sacrifice and offering thou didst not desire. Mine ears hast thou opened. Burnt offering and sin offering hast thou not required. Then said I, Lo, I come in the volume of the book, it's written of me, I delight to do thy will, O God, yea, thy law is within mine heart." And that refers to Christ. Somebody says, how do you know it refers to Christ? Well, if you would turn over to the 10th chapter of the Epistle to the Hebrews, why, we find there that it was fulfilled when our Lord came to this earth. Because in Hebrews 10:5, it says, "Wherefore, when he cometh into the world," now speaking of Christ, "he saith, sacrifice and offering, thou wouldst not, but a body hast thou prepared me." Now, it's not his ears he's digged, but he gave him a body. And Christ took upon himself a body, and he'll have that body throughout eternity. But he could have left this earth without dying. But he said, I love the church. I love the sinner. And so he died and became obedient unto death, even the death of the cross. What a picture this is of Christ right here after giving the Ten Commandments. Now we have here a series of laws that have to do with injuries to a person. I think it's well to note this. Verse 12, "He that smiteth a man so that he die shall be surely put to death." Now this is the basis for capital punishment. Now, great many today, especially these young people, have been fed a bunch of malarkey today, a bunch of propaganda, and they're told that thou shalt not kill means you can't become a soldier. May I say that the Lord says that a government has a perfect right. He that smiteth a man so that he die shall be surely put to death. The nation Israel could put to death any murderer. It's well to look at the total word of God, by the way. And then verse 13, "And if a man lie not in wait, but God deliver him into his hand, then I will appoint thee a place where he shall flee." Now, we're going to come to that later, the cities of refuge. "But if a man come presumptuously upon his neighbor to slay him with guile, thou shalt take him from mine altar that he may die." In other words, if the murder is premeditated, the man is to be executed. Now, if he does not do it maliciously, and I think oftentimes in self-defense, that a man without premeditation attempts to defend himself, I would say that that would not merit an execution at all. Now, will you notice how God protected the family? Verse 15, "He that smiteth his father or his mother shall be surely put to death." God certainly protected the home. "And he that stealeth a man and selleth him, or if he be found in his hand, he shall surely be put to death." God did not approve slavery at all. It was the system in that day, and God always dealt with those things. But it doesn't mean that he approves them. In fact, it's quite obvious he condemned it. "He that curseth his father or his mother shall surely be put to death. If a man strive together, and one smite another with a stone or with his fist, and he die not, but keepeth his bed, why, then he's to reimburse him." You see, here's the basis of the laws of our land. Now, I'm not going to go down through all of these, but I would recommend that you read this, because here is the basic of law and order, and any nation must have something built on this, my friend, if they're to have a civilized nation. And it's in here, verse 24, "Eye for an eye, tooth for a tooth, hand for hand, foot for foot, burning for burning, wound for wound, stripe for stripe." In other words, friends, there is this law of reciprocity. This is a law that must be enforced if there is to be law and order and protection of human life and property. And thank God, though, that there is one who's prepared, though, to extend grace to us that we might be saved. So until next time, may God richly bless you, my beloved.
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0: What's the secret to success? Here's Dr. Michael Youssef with a biblical perspective from Joseph.
1: Success God's way does not always look like success. It does not look like success, especially to the world outside. But Joseph's secret for success is the very secret for your success. It will be the very secret for anyone's success, God's way. That is, if you want to succeed, God's way. And that is very simple. That secret is really simple. And it is simply this: discovering the will of God in your life and obeying it. Discovering the will of God for your life and obey it.
0: Thank you for making time for Dr. Michael Youssef and leading the way. It sounds so simple, doesn't it? Discover the will of God for your life and obey it. Just that. But what about all those obstacles that get in the way while you're attempting to live in obedience? On this episode of Leading the Way, Dr. Youssef shares a practical message called The Secret of Success. 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
1: The world's definition of success is summarized in the words of Paul Chance when he said that the one who dies with the most toys wins. But success God's way is very different. God evaluates success very differently from the world's evaluation of success. And so I want you to turn in your Bible, Genesis 39, verse 2. Genesis 39, 2. And have it open as I will share with you from God's word, success God's way, not man's way. Verse 2 says, God was with Joseph and he was successful. Another translation says, the Lord was with Joseph and he prospered. When you realize that there are very, very, very, very few people in world history have ever risen as high in a short period of time as Joseph did, you'll have to sit back and take notice, what is the secret of his success? You have to ask the question, what is this success God's way all about? Joseph began his career at the ripe old age of 17. 17. That's when he started. By the age of 30, he became the second most powerful man in the world that is known at that time. But that did not happen because Joseph was ambitious. That did not happen because Joseph had drive to succeed. That did not happen because Joseph had thirst for power and he did everything possible in order to achieve what his mind conceived. We have a lot of politicians who are doing that. This did not happen because Joseph set his sights on achieving and accomplishing worldly success and being on the top of his world. No, no, none of that. The Bible said that the secret of his success is that God was with him. Why was God with Joseph? Because Joseph was with God. In fact, Joseph did not know that he was placed on the first rung of the ladder of success. He didn't really know. Success was not something that he sought after or he dreamed about and he wanted to accomplish. It is not something that he was striving for. It was not something that he was taught to step on whomever comes on in his way in order to climb up the ladder. No. In fact, had you asked Joseph whether he was in the pit or he was in the dungeon in the prison of Pharaoh, and you say, Joseph, are you successful? He would have said to you, I hate to think what failure is all about. Success God's way does not always look like success. It does not look like success, especially to the world outside. But Joseph's secret for success is the very secret for your success. It will be the very secret for anyone's success, God's way. That is, if you want to succeed, God's way. And that is very simple. That secret is really simple. And it is simply this: discovering the will of God in your life and obeying it. Amen. Discovering the will of God for your life and obey it. At a very young age, God revealed his will to Joseph. It wasn't very clear, it was hazy, but he showed it to him in a form of a dream. To fulfill the will of God in his life, he faced deadly obstacles. And let me tell you something. If you want to succeed God's way, you will face deadly obstacles. Make no mistake about it. There are three in number. First, there was the deadly enemy of discouragement. You see, obstacle along the way of success God's way will threaten to derail you every time. The second enemy was detour and distraction from succeeding God's way. And the third enemy was doubt. Doubt is the best dream crusher that I know. Doubt is the biggest enemy to succeeding God's way. Now let's look at those three deadly enemies to success God's way. First one is discouragement. Did you know that discouragement is really one of Satan's most valuable tool in his toolbox? In fact, there's a fable that I read many, many years ago. And I don't remember exactly the details about Satan was auctioning his tools from his toolbox. But when it came to discouragement, he said, I would never sell that for all the money in the world. Because that is his most valuable tool. That's what keeps him in business. This is his powerful tool. And he uses it with impunity against the children of the living God. Remember, Joseph was given a dream. He didn't understand everything about it, but he knew that God has a plan for his life, that God is guiding his steps, that God is with him. God chose to reveal his will to Joseph, and the will of God was to preserve a remnant from certain annihilation, because God, in his plan, through the loins of some of them, will be the seed of the birth of the Messiah, the Lord Jesus Christ. That was God's vision and his dream for his life. He didn't understand it all at that time. But meanwhile, nothing was going right. I mean, nothing. Nothing was going the way it should go. Nothing indicated that Joseph was even close to achieving God's will and God's vision in his life. Nothing. His brothers were filled with envy and hatred and malice. They took him and they threw him in a pit at the age of 17. That was not enough. They took his coat of many color. They killed an animal. They dipped that coat in that blood. And they took that coat and they lied to their father. And they said, your son is dead. And his father lived for many years in total sorrow, years, broken heart, thinking his son is dead and devoured by a wild animal. But that was not enough for them. They actually sold him to Arab traders in a caravan who were crossing that part of the world. And these caravan traders would take Joseph and put him on the auction block in Cairo Square to sell him as a slave. He gets purchased by the head of secret service for Pharaoh's palace. Let me tell you about this guy, Potiphar. I mean, he's the kind of guy, if you look him the wrong way, he would lop your head off. And Joseph ends up being a slave in his house. What kind of a success is that? Nothing was going right. Have you been there? And if you haven't, you will be when you face a time of discouragement. When you find yourself where Joseph was at this point in his life, remember what I'm telling you from this guy who has been there many times. The first thing you want to do when you're discouraged, you already got it. You know what it is. Give up. Give up. Give up. Job feared discouragement and came upon him. Elijah's discouragement caused him to think of death as better than life. The older brother in the prodigal story allowed discouragement to turn him into a bitter and angry and resentful man. Moses fumed and fussed about his discouragement. Jonah wanted to flee out of discouragement. Oh, but Joseph faced his discouragement by being more faithful to the Lord. He said, I trust in the Lord. I trust in the sovereign God. I trust Him not only that He works behind the scenes, but He moves all of the scenes that He works behind. Clean the floor, Joseph.
2: Yes, sir.
1: I have a dream. Carry out the bedpans, Joseph.
2: Yes, sir.
1: I have a dream. Wash the sheets, Joseph.
2: Yes, ma'am.
1: Feed the flock, Joseph.
2: With pleasure.
1: Joseph, are you discouraged?
2: Of course, but God gave me a dream.
1: Joseph, are you resentful toward your brothers?
2: What good would that do? Students, I want you to remember this. When a teacher and a professor mocks your faith, remember this. Remember this when a fellow student resents you because of your righteousness. Remember this. Remember this when the programs are designed to actually cause you to fall. Remember this. Remember when the pressure makes it so unbearable for you that keeps on tempting you in order to compromise and fall. Remember. Remember Joseph. Genesis 39:3, the Lord was with him. He gave him success in everything he did. Verse 5, God even blessed the Egyptian house because of Joseph. You know, I want to be honest with you. I thought about this. If I were Joseph, I said, don't bless him. Why should he get blessed because of me? Just bless me. Discouragement can either cause you to quit or become a gateway to succeed in God's way. Amen? Amen? Second enemy of success, God's way, is detours and distractions. In Joseph's life, when things really began to just get on an even keel, I mean, they've been rough for a long time, and just now he got promoted and became the chief slave. So he's calling the shots. When just things getting a little better, having overcome the enemy of discouragement, here comes Mrs. Potiphar. And this, folks, was a biggie. I mean, this is big. This is big. Mrs. Potiphar began to seduce Joseph. Not once, not twice, but day after day after day. In other words, she was nagging him. Let me tell you something. Pornography, illicit sex, alcohol, drugs, any chemical substance, everything you can think of, all these things that are designed to derail you, all these things are designed to give you a detour from succeeding God's way, are going to dog you. I talk about evil days. Somebody was telling me the other day, their 13-year-old daughter was doing a project, a school project on the internet, and pop comes out of the pornographic site. These are evil days we live in. Genesis 39:8. The Bible said, Joseph refused. Underline that in your Bible, please. Just underline it. Because if you read through the Bible quickly and you say, well, you know, isn't that nice? He refused. No. You got to understand, this is a big deal. It sounds simple. Well, he just refused. No, this is powerful in this context. Joseph understood that a fire that engulfs a house doesn't just happen. Sexually and morally, things don't just happen. There is first a slow leak, and then a slow leak, and then you get used to the smell of the leak. Somebody comes from the outside, and he says, what's that smell? You got some gas. No, that's okay. Don't worry about it. I'm taking care of it. Everything is fine. You got used to the smell. They don't happen suddenly. So when you strike a match to light the stove, and the house goes up in flames, and then you find yourself weeping bitter tears. That's how sexual temptation works. Work a diversion, a detour from success, God's way. In fact, if you look at Eve, Mrs. Potiphar, or David, or Samson, or if you look at the examples of the Bible for those who did not stop the leak when it was slow. There are four steps. Every time works like a charm. You know, I'm convinced Satan is not a very smart fella. He really not very smart. He just keeps repeating the same strategy. He really does. Four steps. Eve, Mrs. Potiphar, four steps. First, she cast lustful eye, verse 7 of Genesis 39. Second, she nagged him on every side, verse 10. Third, she took. Isn't that what Eve did? She looked, she lusted, she took, and then she hid. That's the fourth step. She took, verse 12. Then she hid, covering up her sin by false accusation, verse 14. When Joseph ran away with his coat in her hand, that was the second time he lost his coat. Did you know that? But he kept his integrity. It's okay to lose your coat. Keep your integrity. These are the four steps that ruined Eve in the garden and caused her and Adam to be thrown out of paradise and lose paradise. It was the same four steps that ruined David's life and caused him to ruin his sterling leadership. Beloved, listen to me. Whether you're single or married, listen to me. When it comes to sexual temptation, there is only one way to deal with it. There's only one way to deal with it. And that is put on your running shoes and run. And run. No, don't fight it. Don't negotiate with it. Don't experiment with it. Just run. When Joseph faced the enemy of discouragement, he trusted God. When he faced the enemy of a detour, he ran. Third enemy for success God's way is doubt. Doubt. If you look at the same chapter, 39, Genesis 39, look at verses 19 all the way to 23. Now Joseph, being falsely accused, he gets thrown into Pharaoh's dungeon. This is not just a prison like our nice prisons. This is a dungeon. It's a miserable place. I want to tell you at the outset, being tempted to doubt is not a sin. Being tempted to doubt is not a sin. Staying in doubt is going to lead you to sin. Continuing in doubt will lead you to sin. You can be sure that Joseph had some doubts, and it comes out in his words in prison. Lord, is this the reward of my faithfulness? That's okay. God is not going to fall off his throne when you ask a question like that. It's all right. Lord, is this how I get paid for my purity? Lord, is this the consequence of my righteousness? Lord, how are you going to fulfill your vision and your plan for my life when I'm in this stinking dungeon of Pharaoh? Question. How did Joseph face this third powerful enemy of success God's way? He became more faithful in the prison, if that's possible. The Lord was with Joseph, and he gave him success, even in the dungeon, even in Pharaoh's prison. First, Satan attacked Joseph's body, and Joseph won. Now he attacks his mind. Here too, ultimately, he won. But be very careful. Be very careful. When Satan attacks your mind with doubt, be very, very careful. You know why? Because it is a secret known only to you and God, of course. It takes place between your two ears. Not necessarily anybody else will know about it. Be very careful. Because doubt happens in secret. But if you allow doubt to succeed, you will end up living a double life. I've heard enough testimonies, particularly people when they testify about their life in college later on. And they talk about these days in college, and they testify to the fact that they lived a double life. They may go to campus ministries, and they may go to a church, and they may go here, and they may go there. But privately, they live a different life. They are. different person. They put on the Christian face when they go to the Christian meetings, but privately they are somebody else. What happened? What happened? See, they have allowed doubt to defeat them. They have allowed doubt to succeed secretly, inwardly. They have allowed doubt to flourish inside of them. They allowed doubt to grow inside of them. Every one of the great men of God were tempted with doubt. We read the Bible. Men, women, all tempted with doubt. As I

0: Denza. Do not let this book of the law depart from your library, from your mouth. Remember I told you about praise, being a praising person? Meditate on it day and night, so that you may be careful to do everything written in it, that you will be prosperous and successful. That's success God's way. This is not prosperity theology. That's success God's way. Spurgeon used to say, a Bible that is falling apart belongs to a person whose life is not falling apart. Moody used to say, sin will keep you from this book, but this book will keep you from sin. Succeed God's way. God wants you to succeed. He wants to be with you, and therefore you be successful His way. Discouragement, detour, and doubt are going to come. They will come to all of us. But saturating your mind and your heart with the Word of God is going to give you victory every time. Every time.
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3: Having a defibrillator on site can be a wonderful idea, but it's important to understand your obligations if you do offer such a tool in your ministry. Rodney was an elderly deacon in his church, and after having his own heart attack, he wanted to make sure that anyone at the church was protected. With his pastor's blessing, he called the Christian Law Association to find out what he needed to know. Our attorneys were able to explain to Rodney that this particular state in which he lived required any organization that offered an AED to provide training to any intended users. Let me make sure you hear that clearly. His state requires that you have training before you can use the AED. Once that was complete, they were ready to go. Be sure you know the law for your given state and area. AEDs are a great medical tool, but know what the law is if you intend to use it in your ministry.
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1: Paul had no time for Christianity without resurrection, because he understood that the heart and soul of the Christian faith, what made the Christian faith the Christian faith, was the announcement not that you're supposed to love one another, but the announcement, he is risen.
2: Sometimes people try to reduce Christianity to its ethical imperatives, claiming that it doesn't really matter if the supernatural claims of the Bible are true. 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Welcome to the Friday edition of Renewing Your Mind. I'm Dave Theriault, your weekday host, and it's good to be with you. 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
1: My favorite poet of all time is Edgar Allan Poe. And Poe's work, as you know, is somewhat pessimistic, indeed at times macabre. And recently I had the opportunity to read a series of critical essays that Poe had written. Poe didn't only write poetry, but he also wrote technical literature about his craft and about general theories of aesthetics, of beauty, that sort of thing. But in this particular essay, Poe gave his ideas of what the ideal poem should be. Then he went on to illustrate his idea of poetry by just setting down on paper how he went about composing his most famous poem. And of course, that most famous poem is called The Raven. Let me just refresh your memory, not by reading the whole poem, but just the first couple of verses and the last couple of verses, and I'll spare the other 90-some. You remember how it starts? Once upon a midnight dreary, to hear the sonorous language while I pondered, weak and weary, over many a quaint and curious volume of forgotten lore. While I nodded, nearly napping, suddenly there came a tapping, as if someone gently rapping at my chamber door. "'Tis some visitor," I muttered, tapping at my chamber door. "'Only this, nothing more. Ah, distinctly I remember it was in the bleak December, and each separate dying ember brought its ghost upon the floor. Eagerly I wished the morrow. Vainly had I sought to borrow from my books surcease of sorrow, sorrow for the lost Lenore, for the rare and radiant maiden whom the angels name Lenore, nameless here forevermore. And now, as he's alone thinking about the loss of Lenore, and he hears this tapping, this rapping at the door, you know what happens. He goes over and he sees that it is this ungodly, fiendish bird. And the bird comes in and has a one-word vocabulary. All the questions that the hero puts to this speaking bird, he gets the same monotonous, piercing reply, nevermore. Until there's a crescendo of anguish that we reach then, in the next to the last verse, where the man screams out in his prostration, "Prophet," said I, "thing of evil, prophet still, if bird or devil, whether tempter sent or whether tempest tossed ye here ashore. Desolate yet all undaunted on this desert land enchanted, on this home by horror haunted, tell me truly, I implore, is there balm in Gilead? Tell me, I implore," quoth the raven, "nevermore." "Prophet," said I, "thing of evil, Prophet still, if bird or devil, by that heaven that bends above us, by the God we both adore, tell this soul with sorrow laden, if within the distant Aden, it shall clasp a sainted maiden whom the angels name Lenore. Clasp a rare and radiant maiden whom the angels name Lenore. Quoth the raven, nevermore. Do you hear what he's asking? Will I see her again on the other side? Will I be reunited? The raven says, no. Be that word our sign of parting, bird or fiend, I shrieked upstarting, get thee back into the tempest and the night's plutonian shore. Leave no black plume as a token of the lie that thy soul has spoken. Leave my loneliness unbroken, quit the bust above my door. Take thy beak from out of my heart. Take thy form from off my door. Quoth the raven, nevermore. And the raven, never flitting, still is sitting on the pallid bust of Thales, just above my chamber door. And his eyes have all the seeming of a demon's that is dreaming, and the lamplight o'er him streaming throws his shadow on the floor. And my soul from out that shadow that lies floating on the floor shall be lifted. Shall be lifted nevermore. It's an aesthetic experience, but it has a rational message. It's the message of total despair. A man who looks into the pit of death and comes to the conclusion that there is nothing on the other side. And he doesn't try to dress it up with cosmetics, but his conclusion is one of total despair. I have to say to you, from my own philosophical investigation, ladies and gentlemen, there are only two basic worldviews that I think have any significance to them. One is full orb Judeo-Christianity, or on the other hand, flat out nihilism. I have intellectual contempt for those who want to play both ends against the middle, who don't have the guts to see that we're playing a game. Whose stakes are ultimate here. Paul the Apostle understood that. When he had to minister to the folks in the church that he had begun at Corinth, we understand that Paul has to address a problem that arises in one of his churches, a church that had been beset by skepticism that was part of the culture of the day. The people there in Corinth were raising the question of whether or not it was simply a matter of credulity to place one's faith and hope in life after death. You realize, don't you, that sometimes we look back at the first century and we say, well, of course, those people in the first century could easily embrace mythology and believing in dying and rising gods and resurrections from the tomb and all that, but we're far too sophisticated for that. We're in the 20th century. We're in the scientific era. Nobody believes in life after death in this day and age. It's one thing for these pre-scientific, naive people of the first century to believe it. It's another thing. Let me tell you something, ladies and gentlemen. In the first century, people, when they died, stayed dead just as often as frequently as they do today. And resurrections were no more commonplace then than they are now. Death has been around for a long time. And the apparent finality of it has been something that the human spirit has had to deal with as long as there have been human beings who die. So it shouldn't surprise us that even in the Corinthian congregation there arose people who were casting dubious glances at this central teaching of the New Testament church that Jesus had risen from the dead. And so Paul writes this epistle and tries to deal with their problems. And we read in verse 12 of the 15th chapter of 1 Corinthians this line of reasoning that I'd like you to follow carefully. He said, if it is preached that Christ has been raised from the dead, how can some of you say that there is no resurrection of the dead? He said, if there is no resurrection of the dead, then not even Christ has been raised. Now, what you're going to see here is something that's not all of that commonplace in the New Testament. What you're going to see is a very close, tightly expressed form of logical reasoning, using an ancient method of reasoning that involves what's called the if-then conditional structure of reasoning. It was one made popular by the skeptic Zeno of Greek philosophy, where he took his opponent's argument and reduced them to absurdity. He took the people's arguments to their logical conclusion and showed that if you were logical, if you were consistent, if you believed A, then the consequence of your thinking would lead you into abject nonsense. And so what he does is that he goes through this process in a series of conditional reasoning statements. And he begins very simply by saying, well, let's consider this. If there's no resurrection at all, if we have a universal negative here, universal negatives do not allow for particular affirmatives. If there are no resurrections, then there can't be one resurrection. There is no resurrection from the dead, then manifestly Christ is not raised. So let's follow the thinking. If Christ has not been raised, then our preaching is useless, and so is your faith. I like the way Paul speaks here. He said, hey, don't give me this patronizing stuff about religion being good for the soul. You know, if religion is based upon a false premise, if there's no corresponding reality to the hope that lies within us, then let's face it, our preaching's an exercise in futility. Nothing could be more irrelevant than what we are saying from the pulpits of this country. And the faith that we express is useless. It's useless. If Christ isn't raised. I talk about this every chance I get because we're living in a time in the history of the Christian church where we have seen all kinds of attempts to give us an abridged version of Christianity. And so nobody believes in the supernatural anymore. We don't believe in the miraculous. We don't believe in virgin births and atoning deaths and resurrections and ascensions and angels and all of that stuff. Rudolf Bultmann, the German scholar, says you can't use modern chemotherapy. You can't use electricity. You can't use the conveniences of our culture and still believe in angels and virgin births. So then the church is left with a major problem on their hand. What do we do with these billions and billions of dollars of investments that we've made in these buildings and the influence that we do have in the culture, and not to mention a whole couple of generations of men and women who have been ordained into the clergy who now have no other place to work? What do we do? Do we close our doors and say, sorry, we were mistaken? That's what's happening in Europe. Or do we try to rescue from this antiquated religion something that still has contemporary value? The ethic, for example, of Jesus. And so we will strip the supernatural elements away from the Christian faith and preserve the natural elements of prudence and insight from this Jewish rabbi and try to carry on in that way. Paul the Apostle had no time for that. He thought that was infantile. It was sophomoric when it comes right down to it. So the kind of religion established by people want to have their cake and eat it too. He said, let's face it. You know, if Jesus is dead, there's no reason for me to attach any permanent significance to him. There is no resurrection. Our faith is useless. Paul had no time for a Christianity without resurrection, because he understood that the heart and soul of the Christian faith, what made the Christian faith the Christian faith, was the announcement not that you're supposed to love one another, but the announcement, he is risen. That's what got the attention of people in the first century. This unbelievable claim that a man had died and come back from death into life. If Christ has not been raised, our preaching is useless, so is your faith. More than that, we are found to be false witnesses about God For we have testified about God that he raised Christ from the dead. There's a religious organization in this country called Jehovah Witnesses. What Paul's advocating here is that the rest of Christianity, once it abandons its confidence in the resurrection of Christ, should rename its organization Jehovah's False Witnesses and admit to the world that we have been lying for centuries, because not only were we wrong about the central fact of resurrection, but we were bearing false witness against God the Father, because we're saying that it's God the Father who raised God the Son from the dead. For if the dead are not raised, then Christ has not been raised, and if Christ has not been raised, your faith is futile and you are still in your sins. And those who also have fallen asleep in Christ are lost. I think for a moment here you might guess that Apostle Paul was a physician. He talks about those who have fallen asleep. He resorts to euphemisms here, just like my dentist. When my dentist puts me in the dentist chair and he pulls out that needle and says, "Now this might cause you a little discomfort." I know that it's going to hurt. Because he's given to those euphemisms. Those who have fallen asleep, that is, those of you who have had loved ones who have died, are dead. Paul is saying you have no reason to expect that you will ever see them again. You know, when my father died, when I was 17 years old, the psychiatrist could have a field day with me, because I was haunted for 20 years by a recurring nightmare. And that nightmare was exactly the same. It was as vivid and as intense every time that it came. Every time that I had this nightmare, I dreamed that my father was alive again. But in this dream, when I saw him, he was in the same hopeless, pitiable, emaciated condition that he was before he died. And even though I was overjoyed to see him in my dream with this vivacity and intensity of imagery in the dream, I went through once again the experience of utter hopelessness, knowing in the dream that he was going to die again. And I think that what my unconscious was saying to me for 20 years is, R.C. Sproul, the thing you want more than anything else is to one more time to be able to see him, talk with him. Somebody asked me a question not too long ago. I said, R.C., if you could go to heaven and walk into heaven and have an appointment with St. Peter at the gate and see any three people that you want to see. You can see Jeremiah. You can see the Apostle Paul. You can see Augustine, Aquinas, Edwards, Luther. Who would you want to see? I said, well, first I want to see my dad. Then we can talk about Luther and the other guys. I want to see my father. And what Paul is saying here, I mean, I'm not alone in that, am I? Paul's saying, if Christ is not raised, forget about seeing your departed loved ones. They're gone. And if only for this life we have hope in Christ, we are to be pitied more than all men. I know in our culture we're told that the only meaningful dimension of religion is what happens here and now in this world, and where there's nothing worse than these pie-in-the-sky people who are always talking about heaven. If I can't have my pie in the sky, ladies and gentlemen, I don't want to eat here. Because what the Apostle Paul is saying is that if all we have is a religious experience and a religious hope that is confined and restricted to this world, then we are, of all of the people in this world, the most to be pitied. I say to people who aren't Christians, don't be hostile towards us. Don't be angry. Pity us. Because here we are throwing our lives away to a delusion. Paul goes on to say, if Christ is not raised, then let us eat, drink, and be merry, for tomorrow we die. Let's be unrestrained hedonists. Don't laugh at this generation of kids who are doing everything in their power to intoxicate their senses and to find some means of escape from the grim reality of the world we show them every day. That's not stupid. That's wisdom. If there is no resurrection, let's eat, let's drink, let's be merry, let's go to Mardi Gras, let's party until we're drunk as we can be, until we die, because tomorrow it's all over. One of the greatest arguments for life after death that was ever conceived was conceived by the German philosopher Immanuel Kant in an intricate philosophical form of practical reasoning where Kant says, bottom line, that you just simply have to believe in life after death because if you don't, there is no ultimate basis for justice. And if there's no ultimate basis for justice, there's no ultimate basis for ethics. And if there's no ultimate basis for ethics, then all of life becomes a preference and society becomes inevitably impossible. Because ultimately, it's the preference of the one with the most power who will control your destiny. And so Kant says, as a practical necessity, we simply have to believe in God, and we simply have to believe in life after death, because without that, life is meaningless. Dostoevsky said it this way, if there is no God, all things are permissible. And if all things are permissible, then there's no such thing as right or wrong. And life is a cosmic joke. Now, I want you to understand that when Dostoevsky speaks that way and when Immanuel Kant speaks that way, what they're doing is this. They're saying, hey, practical purposes, you better believe in Christ, because if you don't, the options are so grim that life becomes intolerable. But a sober philosopher will look at that argument and say, hey, wait a minute, as Nietzsche did. That's the problem. We are convinced that life is meaningless. And we don't live like Alice in Wonderland, where we can just simply project our desires and say that reality is as we would like it to be, and we're going to believe in a resurrection, because without believing in a resurrection, life would be intolerable. Ladies and gentlemen, Paul does show us the grimness to the alternative to the resurrection of Christ here, but he doesn't rest his case there. He doesn't say to us, believe that Christ rose from the dead, because if you don't believe it, life is intolerable. That's not what he argues. Listen to what he says. He says at the beginning, he says, I want to remind you of the gospel I preached to you, by which you received and which you've taken your stand. He said, for what are those things I received, I passed on to you as of primary importance, that Christ died for our sins according to the Scriptures, that he was buried, that he was raised on the third day according to the Scriptures. To a Jew, that phrase, according to the Scriptures, meant something. Because if they could show that this is something that the ancient books predicted, for most of those people, it settled the matter, because they had such confidence in the transcendent accuracy of Holy Writ. Paul could have ended the argument right there for the Jew, that this was according to the Scripture. Then he moves from the biblical to the empirical realm, and he says that he appeared to Peter. And then to the 12. And after that, he appeared to more than 500 of the brothers at the same time. Most of them are still living. I know their names and address. Go check it out. Most of them are still living, though some have fallen asleep. And then he appeared to James, then to all the apostles. And last of all, as one born out of due time, he appeared unto me. I'm not writing to you about abstract speculation. I'm talking to you about a resurrection that 500 people more than one time witnessed. And ladies and gentlemen, I saw him. This is a universal testimony of the New Testament writers. As the other apostles say, we declare to you not cunningly devised myths and fables, but we declare to you what we have seen with our eyes and what we have heard with our ears. What every one of the disciples saw, handled, heard, and died for was the victory of one man over death, what the New Testament declares was not an isolated incident, but that this was the down payment for the human race, that this is the firstborn of many brethren, that this represented a cosmic victory over the ultimate enemy of our humanity. So that the conclusion that the apostle reaches in the 15th chapter is fantastic. He says, therefore, and you know what that word therefore indicates, that a conclusion is coming. Therefore, my beloved brethren, be ye steadfast, immovable, always abounding in the work of the Lord, for inasmuch as you know that your labor in him is not in vain. It's the resurrection of Christ that means that no amount of suffering, no amount of grief, no amount of sorrow, no amount of loneliness, no amount of apparent hopelessness can ever be ultimate, because Christ is risen. So my suffering is not in vain.
2: Life in a fallen world can often be hard, very hard. And yet, because Christ is raised, we can say with confidence that no pain is permanent. Our sorrow will one day be turned to joy. I've so enjoyed this study with R.C. 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Dr. Sproul has more to say on this subject that we weren't able to get to this week, but you can receive the downloadable version of this series in the Ligonier app and a digital study guide too. 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
4: Hi, this is Penny Cook with a moment to pursue prayer for America. It seems things are looking darker every day in our country, but there is always hope when we pray. But it can seem daunting to know how to pray when things seem so out of control. That's when I like to pray scripture. Would you join me now in praying the scriptural prayer for hope for America? Heavenly Father, thank you that you are the God of all hope. Please lead our country back to you. Let your kingdom come and your will be done in America. Do not let us be led by the temptations of the world, but deliver us from the schemes of the evil one. What our enemies mean for evil, turn it for our good. Lord, our hope is in you. 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And it's in the name of our Lord and Savior Jesus Christ we pray. Amen. Thanks for praying with me. If you'd like to know more about praying for America or the scriptures that we used in this prayer, you can go to pennycookauthor.com. 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
2: From the English, the end that God reached by breaking Jesus on the cross was for man to be able to make the soul of Jesus his personal sin offering. Looking at this statement from the Hebrew, the goal that God reached by crushing Jesus on the cross was for man to be able to place his guilt on Jesus. That was the great end that God was going for. That was the great purpose that drove God to send Jesus to earth and then to crush him. That was the whole purpose for Jesus dying that horrible death on the cross. The heart of God wants for every person to be saved from his sins. As God is described in 1 Timothy 2:4, God will have all men to be saved and to come to the knowledge of the truth. God looks at all men and he says, I don't want one to be cast into hell. I'm not willing. 2 Peter 3:9, God is not willing that any should perish, but that all should come to repentance. So when verse 10 says, when thou shalt make his soul an offering for sin, that is the Hosea 2:15 door of hope for man. There's a city in Israel, a suburb sort of Tel Aviv, that's called Petah Tikva. That means door of hope after Hosea 2:15. Jesus is this door of hope. What God did to Jesus by crushing him created the door of hope. Every person can be, should be saved from their sins, and that there's no reason on God's side why any person has to be cast into hell. The only reason why any person is cast into hell is because it's on man's side, stubbornness in resisting God. But in order for man to be saved from his sins and not be cast into hell, God's justice has to be satisfied. And when God crushed Jesus on the cross, God's justice was satisfied. The cross was a place where a meeting took place that never could have happened if there was no cross. The cross is where there was a kiss that happened that never would have happened had there been no cross. And that's described for us in Psalm 85:10. Mercy and truth are met together. Righteousness and peace have kissed each other. The truth was that our individual crime sheets demanded judgment. That was the truth. But the mercy of God said, I want to spare him from judgment. So where in the world could truth, that judgment was needed for all of our wrongs, and mercy that was crying for us to be spared judgment, where could they meet? Only one place, at the cross, where God crushed Jesus for our sins. At the cross is where Psalm 85:10 took place. Psalm 85:10, mercy and truth are met together. Mercy and truth were enemies. Truth wanted us to be judged. Mercy wanted us to be spared. But at the cross, where Jesus satisfied truth and was judged for our sins, at the cross, that enabled mercy to come in and meet truth and say, how do you do? I'm so glad to meet you. Righteousness looked at our lives and said, that's not right. What he's done in his life, what she's done in his life, is not right. Righteousness says the right thing to happen is for there to be a war between us and God. But peace said, no, the war should stop. So where in the world could righteousness that wants a war between us and God, and peace that wants a ceasefire between us and God, where could righteousness and peace kiss each other? At the cross, where God was at war with Jesus and crushed him because of our sins. At the cross is where Psalm 85:10, that kiss took place. Psalm 85:10, righteousness and peace have kissed each other. That was the purpose of God. That was the goal of God. That's what God wanted as an end to our catastrophe. God wanted for us that truth and mercy should meet together in harmony and be friends. God wanted for us that righteousness and peace should come together and kiss each other. And that happened at the cross when God broke Jesus for our sins. No one can be saved by ignoring the law that he broke. And by judging Christ in our place, God has created the opportunity for everyone and anyone to be saved. And that door of hope, that door of salvation was opened because Christ did not ignore the law that you and I broke and that everyone broke. So verse 10 is an offer to man to have all of his guilt, not just his feelings of guilt, but the reason for his guilt, put on Christ. And in verse 10, what we are invited to place on the soul of Christ is in the Hebrew word asham, translated sin in verse 10. And the full scope of asham is seen and brought out to us when we look at Proverbs 14:9. Fools make a mock at sin, asham. Asham is the sin that a fool mocks at when he looks at it, he said he's sinned. Verse 10 invites us to place on the soul of Christ the sins that we have done and that others mock at, and they say, what sins? You just did what's natural for people to do. Numbers 5:8 says, but if the man have no kinsman to recompense the trespass, the asham, let the trespass be recompensed unto the Lord. Asham is the violation of God's law, translated in the English into the word trespass. When God gave the law at Mount Sinai, God said to man, no trespassing onto the ground that God calls sinful. Genesis 26:10, Abimelech said to Abraham, what is this that thou hast done unto us? One of the people might lightly have lion sexual with thy wife, and thou shouldest brought guiltiness, asham, upon us. Asham doesn't just mean a guilty feeling, what we have. It means the fact that we are guilty. In verse 10, we are invited to place on the soul of Christ everything that makes us guilty before God. So when we see the meaning of our asham as all of our sin, as every time we've trespassed onto what God called sinful ground and all that makes us guilty before God, and then seeing in verse 10 that it's our asham, all of it, that we're invited to place on the soul of Christ, that makes us say one word, what amazing grace. For us to be invited to take all of our asham on our souls and place it on the soul of Christ, remove all the asham from our souls, that's amazing grace that saved a wretch like me. Now, it's very important in verse 10 to see the impact of these words, when thou shalt make. The words when thou shalt make are words that are speaking very personally to you, to me, to everyone. The words when thou shalt make represent a tremendous shift in this chapter. Big shift, because this is the first time in this chapter this word you is used. When thou shalt make. And that's very significant. In this narrative, it's really important to understand who's speaking, who's speaking, what are they saying? Who is the speaker in Isaiah 53? Well, the chapter opens with one question in verse 10. Who hath believed our report? And from that question, we immediately understand it's a prophet Isaiah who's speaking. The prophet Isaiah continues to speak in this chapter as he describes Jesus. And then the prophet Isaiah places himself right in the middle of his people, the Jewish people, in verse 2, as he says, when we shall see him. And then the prophet Isaiah continues to speak from the middle of the Jewish people, as he says in verses 4 and 5. Verses 4 and 5, there's that great shocking discovery that this is our sins that he's suffering for. He continues to speak in verse 6 with a confession right in the middle of the Jewish people. Isaiah saying, all we like sheep have gone astray. We have turned everyone to his own way. And then he continues to speak in verses 7 through 9 to describe the sufferings of Jesus. And again, verse 10, he speaks describing again why Jesus died, but we haven't come to it yet. But in the middle of verse 11, the speaker changes. God starts to speak when he says, "By his knowledge shall my righteous servant justify many." And God calls Jesus his righteous servant. And God continues to speak through the rest of this chapter, through verse 12, where God says why he's so happy with the work of Jesus. But in verse 10, it's still Isaiah speaking. And he's been describing for us the objective, in a very non-emotional way, the sufferings of Jesus. But in the middle of verse 10, with the words, "when thou shalt make," Isaiah does something very unusual. So far, Isaiah has been speaking for the Jewish people, as Isaiah has been using terms of we, us, our. He's been speaking on behalf of the Jewish people up until verse 10, but he's not used this word. But now he uses a word for the first time, you. And when Isaiah says that in verse 10, "when thou shalt make," Isaiah has turned to you and I. He's speaking to each one of us individually. In verse 10, Isaiah is pleading with each one of us. He's saying, "Oh, won't you make the soul of Jesus the offering for your sin?" And what we see is that what Isaiah has been objectively reporting to us about Jesus has been like a fire that's been building in his bones. And when Isaiah finally says in verse 10, "when thou shalt make his soul an offering for sin," the fire in his bones has just gotten too great to contain. And Isaiah steps out of his role of being reporter into the role of being persuader. Isaiah knows how serious it is for each person to make that decision, make the soul of Jesus their offering for sin. So in verse 10, Isaiah has become the evangelist. Why? Because Isaiah knows something. What does he know? He knows 2 Corinthians 5:11, "knowing therefore the terror of the Lord, we persuade men." Isaiah knows the terror of the Lord. So it's like Isaiah has stepped off the page of history here. And he's with us like right now, and he's pointing his finger at each one of us and says, "God crushed Jesus so that you can have the opportunity to make Jesus the offering for your sin." That's grace. Don't waste the grace. That statement in 2 Corinthians 6:1, "receive not the grace of God in vain," means don't waste the grace by failing to take God up on the invitation and the opportunity. This isn't just historical information here. This has got vital relevance for you and I, though it was written 2,800 years ago. In verse 10, Isaiah is telling us that this information in this chapter requires now a response. He's like saying, "I've given you enough information in these first verses here that now you've got to respond. You need to put your personal guilt, all of your asham, on the soul of Jesus." Just like the song says, "what will you do with Jesus? Neutral you cannot be. Someday you may be asking, what will he do with me?" So in verse 10, when Isaiah says, "when thou shalt make his soul an offering for sin," Isaiah is saying, it would be a great tragedy if you just hurt me, Isaiah speaking, and did not respond to my message by putting all your guilt on the soul of Jesus. Don't ignore the offer. Put all of the guilt of your soul on Jesus. And the word "when" in Hebrew, in English rather, in verse 10, which "im" can mean that, is important, as in "when thou shalt make his soul an offering." Because the word "when" can be looked at as a question of when, question mark. The word "when" in verse 10 is like a question of, so when will you put all your guilt on the soul of Jesus? The Bible says that if the answer to that question of when is never, it's because of a hard heart. It's because of a hard heart. Hebrews 3:7. "Wherefore, as the Holy Ghost saith, today if you will hear his voice, harden not your hearts, as in the provocation and the day of temptation in the wilderness." Those verses in Hebrews 3:7-8, Hebrews 3:7-8, it's a plea. Don't make your answer never to the question when. In other words, don't just hear God calling you to put your trust in Jesus and just walk away and decide not to put your trust in Jesus. That's a tragedy to answer never to the question of when. Now, some might not give the answer of never, but some might give the answer of later. For the answer later, when the Bible says, for a person who says, for the question when, if a person says later, the Bible don't push your luck. Hebrews 10:29, of how much sore punishment suppose ye shall he be thought worthy who have trodden underfoot the Son of God and have counted the blood of the covenant wherewith he was sanctified an unholy thing done despite unto the Spirit of grace. The word when in verse 10 is a question, and if a person draws back and says to the question, when, I'm not ready now, that's drawing back. And that person is in danger of Hebrews 10:38, the just shall live by faith. But if any man draw back, my soul shall have no pleasure in him. A response of I'm not ready yet is a drawing back. And to draw back from faith in Jesus is to draw back into hell. When Isaiah asks the question in verse 10, when, Isaiah is heaven's ambassador. He's ambassador like 2 Corinthians 5:20, we are ambassadors for Christ. As though God did beseech you by us, we pray you in Christ said, be reconciled to God. For he hath made him to be sin for us who knew no sin, that we might be made the righteousness of God in him. The question from the word when in verse 10 has one good answer. And that answer is 2 Corinthians 6:2, for he saith, I heard thee in a time accepted. In the day of salvation have I succored thee. Behold, now is the accepted time. Behold, now is the day of salvation. The answer, the right answer that God is looking for to the question in verse 10, when, that answer is now. Now is the accepted time. When the Ethiopian eunuch was reading this chapter, and he understood from this chapter that Jesus was God who had become a man to die for his sins, that Ethiopian eunuch said, now. Why not now for me to put all my guilt on the soul of Jesus? And the response of Philip was, yes, now. In Acts 8:32, the place of the scripture which he read was this, he was led as a sheep to the slaughter and like a lamb dumb before his shearers, so he opened not his mouth. In his humiliation, his judgment was taken away, and who shall declare his generation? For his life is taken from the earth. And the eunuch answered Philip and said, I pray thee, of whom speaketh the prophet, this of himself or of some other man? Then Philip opened his mouth and began at that same scripture and preached unto him Jesus. And as they went on their way, they came unto a certain water, and the eunuch said, see, here is water. What doth hinder me to be baptized? And Philip said, if thou believest with all thine heart, thou mayest. And he answered and said, I believe that Jesus is the Son of God. And he commanded the chariot to stand still. They went down both into the water, both Philip and the eunuch, and he baptized him. Now we come to what God does for the person who puts all his guilt on the soul of Jesus. The first thing that God does for the person who puts his faith in Jesus is to see him in a new way. Verse 10, he shall see his seed. There was a question that was asked earlier in verse 8, and that question is, who is going to declare his generation because he was cut off out of the land of the living? Well, that verse is saying that Jesus was killed when he was young. He had no children. Where are his children? That's the question in verse 8. Verse 10 is the answer to the question, where are his children? Here they are. He shall see his seed. The person who puts all his guilt on the soul of Jesus becomes a child of Jesus. John 1:12, as many as received him, to them gave he power to become the sons of God, even to them that believe on his name, which were born, not of blood, nor the will of flesh, nor the will of man, but of God. That's the love of God. That when we place our sin on the soul of Jesus, that we become the sons of God. John 1:12 says, we become the sons of God. John 1:12 says, we become the sons of God. And that's so amazing that in 1 John 3:1, it says, behold what manner of love the Father hath bestowed on us that we should be called the sons of God. When that happens, when Jesus looks at us, he says, I see my seed in that person. He's just put all his guilt on my soul. And that's the meaning behind verse 10. He shall see his seed. That results in the fulfillment of a promise that God made to Abraham. When God told Abraham in his first calling, where God called Abraham in Genesis 12:1, And God said to Abraham, now the Lord has said unto Abraham, get thee out of thy country, from thy kindred, from thy father's house, unto a land that I will show thee. And I'll make of thee a great nation, and bless thee, and make thy name great, and thou shalt be a blessing. God promised Abraham they would make Abraham a great nation, and that nation is more than the Jewish people of Israel. Those who have put their guilt on Jesus are part of that great nation, a nation of faith with Jesus as their father. And that's why God changed the name of Abraham, because Abraham means father of nations, where God told Abraham that he would be the father of many nations. Genesis 17:4, as for me, behold, my covenant is with thee, and thou shalt be a father of many nations. Neither shall thy name be any more called Abram, but thy name shall be Abraham, for a father of many nations have I made thee. And those many nations that Abraham is the father of are believers who have all put their faith in Jesus, from Nigeria, from Japan, from Russia, America, Mexico, Australia, many nations. And that's how Abraham became the father of many nations, because those are all the nations from which those came from, who are the Revelation 7:9, this I beheld, and lo, a great multitude which no man could number of all nations.

0: Hebrew has the word seeds, as in plural. Why? Because Revelation 7:9 says it's a great multitude which no man could number. What does a child do? A good child follows in his father's footstep. We are the seed of the children of Jesus because we follow in the footsteps of Jesus. Psalm 22:30, a seed shall serve him. It shall be counted to the Lord for a generation. They shall come and shall declare his righteousness unto a people that shall be born, that he hath done this. As the seed of Jesus, we tell the world what Jesus did. The next thing that God does for us, who put all of our guilt on Jesus, is in verse 10, he shall prolong his days. Wouldn't it be nice, I'll put it this way, when a baby is born, it's wonderful. Oh, a new life. But somehow there's in the back of the mind the thought that baby's going to die. Not as a baby, going to grow up, going to die. It's kind of like the spoiler to births. Wouldn't it be nice to be born and never die? You can, because that's what happens to a person who puts all his guilt on the soul of Jesus. 1 Peter 1:23, being born again, not of corruptible seed, but of incorruptible by the word of God, which liveth and abideth forever. That birth comes from obeying the word of God. Proverbs 3:1-2. Proverbs 3:1. My son, forget not my law, but let thine heart keep my commandments for length of days. Orek yomim. Length of days and long life and peace shall they add to thee. How many days would that be? That length of days, that orek yomim. Psalm 21:4, he asked life of thee, and thou gavest to him even length of days, orek yomim, forever, olam, and ever. He asked life of thee, thou gavest to him even length of days forever and ever, orek yomim, olam. He has a great seed. He has a great seed that lives forever. That makes Christ an everlasting father. Isaiah 9:6, unto us a child is born, unto us a son is given, and the government shall be upon his shoulder, and his name shall be called Wonderful Counselor, the Mighty God, the Everlasting Father, the Prince of Peace. And lastly, in verse 8, the pleasure of the Lord shall prosper in his hand, which means we will do what pleases God as we serve God. And what pleases God is when we carry this great gospel news of Isaiah 53 to the lost with the intention that the lost should be saved and his seed do that, because God said in Ezekiel 33:11, as I live, saith the Lord God, I have no pleasure in the death of the wicked, but that the wicked turn from his way and live. Let's pray. Father, thank you for being the God of life. In Jesus' name, amen.
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0: Do you know that you're one of the Lord's treasured possessions? Malachi 3:16 and 17 says in part that those who feared the Lord and honored his name will become his treasured possession. Welcome to Hidden Places, where you'll hear stories, testimonies, and casual conversations from believers just like you who make up the Lord's treasured possession. Each one of us has a unique story to tell, and during this hour, the Lord wants to bring forth those treasures out of the hidden places. Amen. Good morning. Yes, Lord, align me until I am wholly yours, until I'm all yours. That's where the Lord's trying to get us, to where he's everything we need, and that he is the one who directs our path, leads our steps, does everything, and he's got it all planned out. We just need to align ourselves with him, and, because, our plans never work. We always mess it up. So let's go with his plans for today. So I want to welcome Nanette Maldonado this morning.
1: Good morning.
0: Good morning. And our brother, Sean Ohay.
2: Good afternoon.
0: Good afternoon. Hope you're doing well today. And Deanne won't be in today. Usually the first of the month, or towards the end of the month, they get kind of busy with her business. So Deanne, we bless you and all that you're doing today, all the different pieces that you're trying to pull together. We just pray God will bless you today and make it all work out for you. So I just wanted to open up with some healing, like a confession of healing, because I know people that are dealing with a lot of issues in the body, various kind of things. So I just want to read this scripture. I'm actually declaring it. So if you just want to just listen and pray this over yourself, it's a little bit long, but God wants to touch those that are sick in their bodies and with everything else that's going on. Heavenly Father, I thank you for your living word. You said that your word is life to those who find it and medicine to all their flesh. Today, by my confession, I apply your word to my body by giving voice to it. You said in Psalm 139:14 that I am fearfully and wonderfully made and that your works are marvelous. I declare that, I was created by you and I am a marvelous creation. I speak to sickness and disease today and I proclaim that according to Philippians 2:10 that they must bow down to the mighty name of the Lord Jesus Christ. Every name in heaven, on earth, and under the earth bows its knee to Jesus' name. I speak to my body today and declare that I have authority over it. I command it to receive the word of God. Matthew 8:17 proclaims that Jesus bore my sicknesses and took my infirmities. Heavenly Father, I thank you that the same Spirit that raised Jesus from the dead dwells in me and makes alive my mortal body. I speak to my immune system and I command it to line up with the word of God. My immune system will destroy sickness and disease in my body and perform its job, for this is what God created it to do. I thank you, Father, that every cell in my body responds to your word. Your word permeates my body from the top of my head to the bottom of my feet. I confess that the word of God is being made flesh in me. Psalm 103:3 declares that you, Father, forgave all my iniquities and healed all my diseases. Father, that is your confession, and I make it my confession also. I don't judge by the sight of my eyes. I judge by your living word. It is your word that lives in me and brings health and healing to every part of my body. Heavenly Father, I rejoice at your promise of divine health. You said it, and I believe it. Today, I declare that I will see your promise of healing manifest in my body. Healing is mine because Jesus paid the price, 2,000 years ago. God so loved me that he sent his son to die on the cross so that I could experience life on God's terms, his abundant life manifesting in me, making me whole, spirit, soul, and body. Amen. In Jesus' name. You know, and this declaration comes from the healing rooms of South Florida when Rich and Dottie Kane were the directors of the healing rooms. And Deanne and I were both part of that back in 2001. So we declared this prayer over many people that came in for prayer. And God's word is life to those who find it and medicine to all their flesh. Without the word of God in our lives, we have nothing to hold on to. It's the word. They're not just pages on a book. They're not just words, you know, written down like any other book that we would read. They're life. His words are life. And when we speak his word, when we receive his word, when we declare his word, then he fulfills his word in our lives. So I just pray if God touched you, maybe you read along with that. If the Lord touched you, then let us know. And also, if you have prayer requests, we welcome you to send those in to Hidden Places. And you could use the website, WCNO.com. There's a prayer request form there. And we would be happy to pray for you. And, for me, healing, anytime there's something to do with healing, it just burns like Jeremiah. It's like his word is shut up in my bones. Mm. So when I hear of people that are sick, it's like like that fire is just ignited, because it's the devil has stolen so much from us. And, we should be the healthiest people in the world, the body of Christ. When we walk in the word, when we walk after the spirit and not after the flesh. When we walk after the flesh, I'm sick and all these other things. But when we live in the word, agree with the word, then we walk in that healing, prosperity, and that abundant life. So that's what I have today. So God bless, and thank you for listening. So you guys can just jump in with whatever you got.
2: Thank God, by his stripes we were made whole.
0: Amen.
2: Our redemption, healing is a great part of our redemption, and we're born again of the incorruptible seed of the word of God that lives and abides forever and ever. The grass withers and the flowers fade, but the word of the Lord is eternal, unfailing and unchanging, uncompromising. So it's so important to become loyal to the word of God so Christ can be formed, in us.
0: And he's formed in us by the word, right? What do we know of the word?
2: And the spirit working together.
0: Exactly.
1: So, I'm sitting here and thinking, because this morning I was just, I'm just feeling the deception. This morning, I've been sleeping off and on, but I have some concerns with family members, but I wondered if it was that, and so I was like sifting through that and just seeking my father, because I've just been feeling more and more, it's in the seeking and it's in the listening, it's in the seeking, like don't stop seeking, even when we don't feel like it, mm-hmm. even when we're not well, like you're mentioning, or some are not well, where there's circumstances that just try to choke you, and it hits you on all ends, and your flesh doesn't want to pray. Mm-hmm. Your flesh doesn't want to worship. Your flesh doesn't want to praise. Your flesh wants to be cuddled, and your flesh wants to not even rule you with emotions, but even suppress them and keep you numb and go to anything that would keep you in that place of not dealing with it, not realizing it, you know what I mean? Not confronting it. And so, so last night off and on when I would wake up and seek him and say, Lord, what is it? You know, I know you're calling me higher. I know you're calling me deeper. I know you're calling me to listen. I know you're calling me to an increasing life of prayer. And so help me in this, because honestly, I just want to get under the covers and hide at this point, because I don't know what else to do. I don't know what else to pray. You know what I mean? And that's why it's so important that at that moment you let the Spirit take over and you don't have to worry or think about what to pray. But I'm sitting there, and all of a sudden, again, I start thinking, and I'm just like, huh, this deception, you know, this deception is like no other. It's so subtle in its ways, and it's just, it's magnitude we have yet to recognize, because the deception is even coming from our own fellow brothers and sisters in the faith. Like, it's just an operation everywhere. And you just can't help but to shut the door. Like, I feel like, shut the door. And so the scripture that's really impressed in my heart right now is John 8:12. And this is Jesus, you know, speaking, and it said, Jesus spoke to the people once more and said, I am the light of the world. If you follow me, you won't have to walk in darkness, because you will have the light that leads to life. And I think, I don't think we can, I'll just speak for myself, grasp the magnitude of this word. Like, we can define darkness in all the ways we want, but I think it's different this time. I think this darkness that we're in or we're about to deal with is like no other. Mm-hmm. And, you know, I might not be making sense right now, because I'm just pulling from the Spirit right now. I'm just waiting and just pulling as I hear it. And I just feel like there's something about this light that we haven't yet defined, but it must be defined in this hour, and we really must walk in it like never before. Because it says, if you follow me, you won't have to walk in darkness. I know some of us have thought just darkness is sin, you get it? But I really feel like it's more, and I might be wrong. I'm not speaking theology here right now. I'm speaking from what I'm perceiving in the Spirit. Like, it's darkness, it's deception, it's the falling away. It's, you are not knowing that you're being deceived right now. You're picking up things that are false and making it into truth. You're operating in witchcraft that you have no idea that you are. Because it's not just playing the cards and horoscope that it's so common and prominent in our age, right? Like, the things that we already know about. But it's this other form of darkness. And so just arm up. Arm yourself with his light. Cover yourself with his light, the light of the world. Jesus, remain in that light. And so, that's just, until I kind of, he develops it in me. I'm bringing that to the forefront right now. So I don't know what you guys have to say about that.
0: Well, you know, I was thinking this morning when I was reading Rick Renner's Sparkling Gems, I thought, oh, this would sound like something good to talk about. But I didn't put it together. But he was talking about the day of trouble. So as we were talking last week about building yourself up in your faith, in Ephesians 6:13, it says, therefore, put on the full armor of God, so that when the day of evil comes, you may be able to stand your ground. And after you have done everything, to stand. So he just kind of went into, you know, what does it mean to stand? And, you know, and the context that I understand it is just what you were talking about, Nanette. You know, when you get to a place and you're like, well, I feel like I'm in the dark and I don't know where I'm going. I know I'm not where I was, but I'm not yet to the place that I'm going. And that's the time that we have to remember who we are and how we know the Lord. You know, we know that we know him. We know he's never going to leave us or forsake us. And, you know, that's the time when the vicissitudes of life are happening, the ups and downs. You know, we have the natural ups and downs of life. So we're trying to balance it with our spiritual life. You know, whether you get family issues or sickness and disease, you know, we know what the word says, but yet we still have to battle it in our flesh. But when you know who you are in Christ, when you know that you belong to him, you know, he's never going to leave you or forsake you, then you are able to stand even though you have no idea where you are. You know, and it's your faith, because that's where our faith is tested in those period, those time periods. Mm-hmm. And, you know, I saw Marco Rubio. He was being interviewed with Greg Laurie. I just saw this little clip. Greg Laurie was asking Marco Rubio about, you know, the end times or whatever. And, you know, Marco said, you know, that we already know what's going to happen. We already know that we have the victory in the end. You know, and he says, so we shouldn't even be fearful of anything in the future. So, but what the enemy wants to do is to get us focused on, oh, AI is terrible, and, you know, the world wars and all these, you know, that's what the enemy wants us looking at. But we already know that we have the victory. We have the victory now. And Marco was saying that, you know, we should be the happiest people on earth. You know, and we should be the most positive people on earth, because we know that we already have the victory. So even in your own life, you have the victory. And but it seems that things are getting more intense, you know, so it's like we're surrounded. We're surrounded by, you know, those forces of darkness, you know, because we know we're nearing the end. Every day that we live is closer to the end, you know, and what the Lord has planned. But we need to be rejoicing in it, and we need to be just trusting him more and more and more.
2: You know, Nanette set me up real well, because, you know, was talking about John chapter 8 and in the follow me. You set me up, because 2 days ago, I woke up in the morning and I had a dream, and it was very eventful and it was very colorful, and I thought it was great. I was in this place. It was a large building, and it was a meeting that was going on, and it was the body, not just a personality, but the body of Christ was doing ministry of all kinds, you know, and people were falling out, and there were signs, wonders, and miracles, and people were laughing and having a wonderful, wonderful time in the Lord. It was a real celebration, and I'm standing there, and I said to myself, why am I here without a shirt on? You know, I didn't have a shirt on, and there I was naked, and everybody else had their suits and ties on, and I saw a guy that I hadn't seen for a long time, and he told me, yeah, I'm out on the road and I'm doing ministry, but it's so good to see. And I wondered, you know, why didn't he see me? I was naked. And all of a sudden, this man with long hair, beard, mustache, he takes me by the hand. And as I looked into his eyes, I saw the compassion of life himself. And he took me by the hand and he said, follow me. And I went into this, like this hallway, this corridor, and we walked and we went into a room. And he put his arms around me and began to speak in my ears. I woke up and I said, that was the Lord. And then this morning I woke up and I just started, I've been writing in notebooks for years. I started writing about my dream, and I didn't realize philosophically I was just writing, jotting down what I experienced in this dream. And I wrote, while we're so focused, you know, on all these controversies and end time events, we're so busy looking at the events. And in my dream, I was really like excited about this event that was taking place because I knew the Spirit of God was moving. But, you know, in and of our everyday life, we're so busy with the controversies of the end times thinking that we have. And it's like we're waiting for things to happen to fit our end times thinking processes. But more importantly, why don't we look for the person, the man, the expressed image of God, the Messiah, the life giver himself, Jesus Christ. He is the origin. He's the goal of creation. He's the reason why everything exists as it does, and all things are upheld by the power of his word. He's the revelation. He's the embodiment. He's the centralization of God's sacrificial love for everyone who believes and receives from him. He is the beginning. He is the end. It's not about an event created by man. So while we're looking at the events, God is, you know, clearing his throat and he's saying, listen, folks, you have two ears, you have one mouth. It's time you start to really listen to what the Spirit of God is saying as he speaks to the church. Jesus Christ is the author and the finisher of everything that we believe, everything that we are, because everything is upheld by the power of his word.
0: Amen.
1: Amen.
0: So how would you say that again? We're waiting for the end time events to line up with what we think?
2: In our end times thinking, we think we know what eschatology is about, and we've been taught, you know, and some of my mentors who I hold in very high esteem, I sat in meetings and they said, you know, he can come anytime. And yes, he can. But, you know, in the ontological thinking processes that we have, you know, he's the originator. He's the author and the finisher. Why don't we just learn to occupy until he comes and keep looking unto him, right. The Messiah. He really came. There's a man seated in heaven. I said there's a man that's seated in heaven, and he's 100% man. He's 100% God. You know, in theology, that's called the hypostatic union.
0: Mm-hmm. Wow.
2: But all I was trying to say, Karen, was why do we keep looking at the events? Right. Why do we make the events more popular in our mind processes as we think, instead of looking at the Messiah?
0: Well, think about this with what Nanette was saying about, you know, you feel like you're in darkness when you're in this place. And you know, the word says those that are living in darkness will see a great light. But you're going to see that light when you seek his face, not when you seek events, not when you base everything on what you see going on around you. When we seek him, we will find him, and we search for him with all of our heart. And it, you know, isn't it like that, that when we're in these times, you know, of uncertainty, you know, we're looking for something to hold on to in the earth. And that's what people do, I guess, like you're saying with eschatology. You know, we're just trying to, well, you know, this one said that, and yeah, that sounds good, so I'm going to believe that. When the Lord is over here going, seek me, because I have something far better than what these people are prognosticating or prophesying.
1: Yeah.
0: You know, we want to seek him for who he is and what he wants to reveal to us. You know, isn't the spirit of prophecy, you know, Jesus is that spirit of prophecy. So, but, you know, when we seek him and the revelation, because we need the revelation from he himself is where he's taken us all individually. But, you know, stuff in the world's going to happen, but are you submitting to him so that he can bring you into the place that he has for you, the place you can't bring yourself, which, you know, scene, that's one of your favorite things that you say. You know, think of all the, I mean, God has all these great plans for us, you know, and it's why are we over here wasting energy with end time stuff? You know, I mean, there's people that are called to that, and there's, and I believe that God uses them to speak to the lost, you know, in all kind of variations, but.
1: Yeah. But, you know, like, even as you're talking, I'm like seeing, it sounds crazy, but, you know, when people are out protesting, right? And there's movements of protests. And so here's these two lanes. And so one side of the lane is fear, right? And then the other side of the lane is called fear. There's two fears at work right now. It's like a war of fear, right? And it's the reverential fear of the Lord, like Sean is saying, just keep your eyes on him. Get in the business of knowing him. Get in the business of recognizing who he is, and he is to be feared, not in the way you think, but the real fear. And yes, trembling. Yes, bowing down kind of fear. But then there's this other fear at work, which is, yes, oh gosh, the rapture's about to come. If you are not ready, man, you're going to stay here, you know, or any of the end time things, or just overall the world, AI, you know, the global money system, you know, all of it is on the other side. And there's just so much protesting going on that as you're walking, you're like, oh, you feel like divided. You feel in the middle, like, whoa.
0: Right.
1: And like Sean has said, you know, when are you going to cross over into one, not even opinion, but the truth? Are you going to be double-minded still in all your ways?
2: Or when are you going to stop running away from yourself and face the truth, you know?
1: Yeah. And so, you know, so there's like a war of fears, if that makes sense. The man-made fear and the righteous, like the right fear to have presently.
0: Amen.
1: If that makes sense.
0: You know, I saw this quote yesterday from Derek Prince. It says, let me give you the three key words that I have found: manipulate, intimidate, and dominate. And wherever you run into any of these three things, behind them is the devil. God never manipulates. Excuse me. He never intimidates, and he never dominates. So as soon as you encounter those three things, back off, whether it's in yourself or in others. You know, and there's many people that, you know, worldly, even in the body of Christ, people that are trying to, you know, when they talk about trying to climb out of the thing, so you're stepping on everybody else so that you can get to the top. You know, trying to dominate people that are trying to intimidate. You know, there's you're talking about the protesters. There's, you know, you see them get up in the face of people and, you know, just trying to intimidate. Even street preachers, you know, we're seeing a lot of these guys out in the streets evangelizing. And there's people coming up and spitting on them. And, you know, so that's a form of intimidation and domination. And, you know, it's easy for us to see it in other people, but we need to see it in ourselves as well.
2: Integrity and unmistakable fruit is really going to be what really determines the difference, because in all academia or in the academic realm, that determines things by reason of accountability. It's really important to know truth, but truth will be defined by the integrity and by the character and by the holiness of unmistakable fruit in the days to come. I think that's a prophetic word, but I don't know how else to say it, because we're all spiritual consumers. We're all eating the food, but we're not all eating the heavenly manna.
0: Mm-hmm.
2: And, you know, Jesus told his own disciples, he said, I have food you know not of. You know, he spoke to the Pharisees and Sadducees. He said, you search the scriptures, and in them you think you have life. He said, but you won't come to me. You said it earlier from John chapter 8. Come unto me. Follow me. Let's just keep following Jesus.
0: Amen. And we'll do that right after this break. Yeah, we'll be back in a couple of minutes.

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0: Amen. All right, we're back. Scene's lit up over here. All right, so welcome back to Hidden Places. And yeah, Scene, go ahead. You're a little bit fired up there.
1: Let's expose what happens behind the scenes.
0: you know, at some point in time, we'll have cameras in here, so you can.
2: There's a past. There's a present. And there's a future, and it's really the grace of God that empowers us to walk in the truth of our past, our present, and our future, because it's in Christ. And, you know, sometimes I'm a broken record, but, you know, Ecclesiastes 3, verse 11, to everything under the sun, there's a time, a season, and a purpose, and there are specific things that God has placed within you as the author and the finisher of your faith. Specific things he's placed in you to manifest at an appointed time. These things were never hidden from you, but they were hidden within you to be revealed at an appointed time. And just like Moses, he was a baby going down the Nile River, and the crocodiles did not eat him. You know, the hand of God was on his life. And then he's raised in Pharaoh's house and the black arts. And he knew the supernatural. He knew how things operated in the spirit realm. And yet he really didn't believe in himself. He didn't believe who he really was. Come on, Nanette, tell me, what are you thinking? I know you're thinking. Think out loud. Will you help me with this? But he didn't believe in himself until he had a real transformation, because God says, hey, take your shoes off. He sees a fire. Take your shoes off or your sandals off. You said you were reading it.
1: Yeah, no, I was. And so first things first, that fire, I was looking at in reference to that fire, and fires in the desert were normal, weren't they? Like, they were just normal. I mean, it's so dry that at times, if you know, little fires would happen. I mean, that's just me. Let's just go there. And so, but I'm thinking, this is an all-consuming fire. This is a fire that took on this bush, but the bush remained. You know what I mean? It was intact, but it was consumed. Wow, like that's our holy and powerful God, who was revealing himself to Moses, was revealing to him from the very end in Revelation, all consuming. You know what I mean? Like, Revelation was meeting Moses right there in that holy ground. I am who I say I am. I am all consuming fire. And Moses, we don't even know. I don't know. I haven't studied it as quite as knowing how many years he spent out there. You know, what was really the process, what was going on in his mind. But I do know how he looked when God began to give him the instructions. When God began to tell him, this is your next life. This is what I'm going to have you do. Go and deliver my people. Go and confront the Pharaoh of that day. Stand in my righteousness. Stand in my truth. Stand against the enemy of that day. And he wasn't a stable person, I don't think. I don't think he was a very, what we would think, have it all together kind of person. He had a lot of doubts. He struggled in how he would do this. He struggled. And
2: isn't that why God can just look at you and say, stand still, get quiet, and see my salvation? Mm-hmm. Selah. Why can't we just Selah? Why don't we keep our eyes fixed, just looking at the author and finisher of our faith, who for the joy that was set before him, he endured the cross? Where is the cross in our life? Because at some time, we have to lay down that we have to just lay down. We have to study to be quiet, to mind our own business, to walk honestly to them that are without, that we may lack nothing, because he is saying, stand still and see my salvation. So it's in, you know, we're told, watch and pray. And as we watch and pray, we begin to learn what the awareness of our consciousness is of who God really is by the indwelling presence of his spirit that is eternal. Mm-hmm. Why do we look at earthly things? Why do we stand waiting for the events to happen? Is he going to win the presidency or is he not going to win the presidency? Why don't we look to the author and the finisher of our faith? You know, everybody puts like Ezekiel on a pedestal, and God bless Ezekiel. But he just sat there. He stood there. And God said, do you think this valley of bones can come alive? And all of a sudden, Ezekiel just says, I don't know, Lord. He says, I know that you can, but I don't really know.
1: Yeah. No, even, listen, think about it this way. Moses could not continue as life as usual. He couldn't remain where he was at, even though it was good, right? I mean, married, right? All of the things. And yet he couldn't go back to his old life, being the prince of Egypt, right? And under Pharaoh's care and command, the luxuries of serving these idols. Mm-hmm. He had no place to go. When God confronts you, when God calls you, when God tells you what you need to do, you can't go further in what you're doing now, and you can't go back. You have no other way. But he's paving out a new way. And in Moses' life, he was paving out a new way. He wasn't telling him, go back to your life. And he wasn't telling him to go back to the past and live where he was under. He was paving a new way, the way he was pointing out. And we always have that choice in the fork of the road. Which are you going to take? The old or the one you're on now? Or you're going to take the road that I'm making right now that you have never been, but it's required of you. Does that make sense?
2: Because when God shows you where you are at, he's the same God that can tell you where you're going to go. Thy word is a lamp to my feet and a light to my path. And the indwelling presence of the Spirit of God is the one who leads you and guides you into all truth so that you can become a human being, not just a human doing.
0: Mm, hallelujah. And I always think of the movie with, what's his name? He played James Bond, Conway. What was his name? Sean Connery. Mm-hmm. Sean Connery, Catherine Zeta-Jones, when they were robbing the heist. They were heisting all that artwork.
1: Yeah.
0: So they were going to break into this museum, but the museum had all these laser beams for security, and they all crisscrossed and went all these different ways. So somehow they found the blueprint for how that was set up. So he had her practice using ropes. They set up their ropes, you know, in all the same format that the museum was. Ooh. So she had to go and, you know, he would say one step over to the left and then another step forward and then, you know, left hand over here. So he was directing her, but she was committing it to memory and she was hearing every single command that he was giving her. So when it came time when they broke into the museum, she remembered everything that he had said, you know, step this way, step that way. And then they were able to heist that artifact, whatever it was. And that's how the Lord wants us. He just wants us to just listen. You know, where scripture says you'll hear that voice behind you. This is the way you walk in it.
1: Yeah.
0: So, you know, when we're flailing around trying to figure out where we are, what he wants us to do, we just need to just stop and listen for his voice and then listen for his direction. You know, we're looking, you know, we're maybe scanning the horizon, looking for something to, you know, maybe connect with. Maybe you're reading something, reading a book. But you're always, what you want to do is wait for the Lord to confirm it to you. and you know, wait for his direction.
2: I think the way to look at that is, you know, you shall know the truth and the truth shall set you free. And when you're free, you're walking in liberty. But the truth comes to let us know how imperfect that we really are.
0: Yes.
2: And when we find out how imperfect we are, we can become humble and we can walk in the glorious liberty of being exalted in him if we humble ourselves. So consider yourself to be like the dust of the ground. God takes that dust, he forms it, he molds it. It's clay, it's nothing but clay. But when he breathes into the nostrils, it becomes a living human being.
0: Hallelujah. Hallelujah. That is, oh, you guys.
1: I just do want to say that, not that the woman is greater than the man, but what's extra special is that we get the rib from that creation. Ah, I can go there, but I won't.
0: You're debating.
1: No, I just think it's beautiful because, you know, that's a whole nother topic in itself. But yes, wow. Like for me, I just love being a woman and I love being my husband's helpmate. And I love, God is so perfect and his plan to take the rib of the man that he created in his image and put the breath of life in to make woman from that.
2: And just think that was the beginning of it, but the end of it is we groan, moan, and travail waiting for the adoption of the sons of God, because we are all sons of God. We are not male or female in Christ. We're all sons of the living God.
0: Amen.
2: That's why we look unto Jesus, the author, the finisher of our faith, which is not just what we believe, but what we do as well, as we believe it and as we speak it and walk in the continuum of what God's supernatural is really about, because he is a supernatural God. They that worship him must worship him in truth and in spirit, and he has an everlasting love for all people. So I personally want to stop looking at certain people and say they're never going to make it to the kingdom, because our enemies are people that God loves unconditionally.
0: Amen. Amen. So I'm going to interrupt this regularly scheduled program.
1: Yeah, because we're,
0: I was handed a note from Cindy Camp, you know, Steve Camp's wife, to pray for Steve. He's still in the hospital with severe heart issues. And we know that Jesus is the healer and that Steve has work to do in the kingdom still. So we want to pray for him. So do you want to start off, Nanette?
1: Well, yeah, right away. We were just talking about the breath of life.
0: Mm-hmm.
1: And so I pray that the Ruach breath of God, our God, fills him every part of his body, every intricate part of his heart, all of the veins, the muscle, the arteries, the coronary, all the parts of his heart, the breath of God, the precious breath of God, flow through that heart. Begin to strengthen that heart. Begin, Father God, to extend his life. To extend his life. For you are willing to extend his years. Oh God, I don't want to put a number to it, but only you can extend those years. I'm encouraged by you that it will be so. It will be so. I thank you, Lord, for that life, your life, breathing in him, the cells, every part of him. May he feel your breath. May he feel your presence like never before, like a new wind of your presence flowing and operating in him. And that wind will go forth from him. Lord, I'm even believing he's going to use you in a different way. Wow, in a different way, in a new way, a new way. Be established of the Lord, a new way, a new season. Thank you, Lord. Thank you, Lord. In Jesus' name, I pray.
2: We just thank you, Father, as Steve Camp maintains his integrity and his dignity, that, Lord God, you provide an escape for him in his conflict. Mm. Lord God, yes, nothing is too hard for you. So we just thank you. He walks it out with fear and without doubt in the mighty name of Jesus, the author and the finisher and the glory and the lifter of his head.
0: Thank you, Lord. Father, your word says in Malachi 4:2, but unto you who revere my name, the Son of Righteousness will arise with healing in his wings, and you will go out and leap like calves released from the stall. Father, I thank you that Steve reveres your name, Lord, and that you will arise with healing for him, Lord God. Father, whether it comes through stents or bypass surgery, we don't even know the details, Father, but you know the details. But we speak life to his heart in the name of Jesus. Father, we thank you for Steve. We thank you, Lord, that you have called him, anointed him and appointed him, even in this hour, God, to bring forth your word, to bring forth your wisdom, God. Father, we ask, oh God, that you just touch him and minister to him. We rebuke every attack against his body in the name of Jesus. And we speak life to his heart in Jesus' name. Mm. And we thank you, Lord. You said we're two or more shall agree on earth as touching, it shall be done by you, God. And Father, we agree, as many others are, even in his congregation, Lord. We agree with healing for Steve in Jesus' name. And Father, that you would bring that about in your way and in the way that you desire, God. And we hope.

0: Lord, in Jesus' name. Yeah. Amen.
1: And I just want to pray for Cindy as well. I just want to lift her up to the Lord. Lord, I ask that you give Cindy, your daughter, strength, and that you would encourage her. And Lord, you would give her the words, just the words to speak over her husband with the word of the Lord. And, you know, we were just now talking about helpmate. We were going there, and I'm just, Lord, I just thank you that she, I don't know her personally, but I thank you that she has been quite a helpmate. She Amen. Has, wow, just been the helpmate that Steve has needed. And I just bless you, Cindy. I mean, like I said, I don't know you personally. This is what I'm getting in the spirit, that you have been the helpmate that he has needed. I won't get into the details on the radio, but I thank the Lord. I thank you, Lord, for her, and that she's by his side. I thank you for this couple. I thank you for this couple that you have made one, that they are the bride for the bridegroom. I just thank you, oh God. Thank you for their life.
2: You know, and as we're learning how to examine ourselves to see if we're really in the faith, which is the true embodiment of real doctrine teaching that comes from God himself by the power of his spirit, we learn how to evaluate our progress so that we're motivated by the spirit of God to keep our priorities straight, to develop the potential that he's given us so that we can simply learn how to live in the present with God. And that's our prayer for the body of Christ, because we still hunger and thirst for the true righteousness that he's provided for us.
0: Amen. You know, that intimacy with the Lord is, I think that's the thing nowadays. You were talking earlier about, you know, that whatever God's looking for in the spirit, you know, with our lives, and what's going to count, the integrity, you know, that those that walk upright before him, not those that are over in everybody else's business.
2: Unmistakable fruit.
0: Amen. But yeah, that intimacy with the Lord, and we've talked about it many times, and we've talked about staying in your lane. I think it's really important for each of us to be in the lane that God has put us. Where Nanette was talking about, you know, you're in the middle, you know, you can't go back to where you were, but you can't advance yet until the Lord, until the right time, the Kairos moment, when it's, you know, all of a sudden it's like, oh yeah, let's move. You know, boom, you just know. You might be kind of getting inklings of something, but you don't do on an inkling. You don't move on the inkling. You move on the assurance in the spirit that it's time to move, or that it's the Kairos moment for you. So we just encourage you to draw nearer to the Lord than you've ever been. Because you're not going to get it from somebody else. You're going to get it from him. Whatever you need is going to come from him. You know, I just saw a clip yesterday of Pastor Wilkerson up in New York, you know, from Times Square. Was that Times Square?
1: David, yeah.
0: David Wilkerson. You know, and he was yelling, really, and saying, don't go to other people to get stuff. Go to the Lord himself. You know, that's where you're going to get your nourishment. You'll be satisfied when you're seeking him. And, you know, that's where your help's going to come from, the Lord, who made heaven and earth, and who created you and has a purpose and a plan for your life. So we encourage you to get to know him more than you ever have before.
2: Remember, it says in the book of Timothy, without

0: controversy and without dispute. Great is the mystery of godliness, how that God was manifest in the flesh. And so for those who would ever try to say he really didn't come and he wasn't God in the flesh, they don't believe the same Bible we believe, because this mystery of godliness, Paul the Apostle wrote it to Timothy, and he said, it's without controversy and it's without dispute. Great is the mystery of godliness, how that God was manifest in the flesh. He was seen of angels, justified in spirit. He was preached to the Gentiles, and he was received up into glory. This is the Messiah, Jesus Christ.
1: Amen.
2: Messiah is King.
1: That's right. Amen. The King of Kings.
2: Lord of Lords.
1: That's right. Coming on a white horse in his time, and not when we're expecting it.
2: He is.
0: Occupy till he comes.
1: That's right. So chop, chop. Stay in the word. Stay in prayer. Keep seeking the Lord and have him reveal himself to you. So that you will. What are you doing, Nanette?
0: She's doing the old chop chop.
1: Chop chop.
2: When are we getting cameras in here, you said?
1: So I can eventually
2: behave.
1: Yeah.
2: We love you all. Yeah. Well, we love you all, honestly. We love you all. We love our listeners.
1: And, you know, pretty soon this program, we're going to be on a podcast. So we'll. I just have to figure it all out and how to get everything in there. And then once the program's over, or when I get around to the time of publishing it, then you'll be able to listen to this on a podcast. You know, maybe you only want to listen to one of those platforms. You know, you can just, you'll be able to just sign in and find it right there. But I have to figure out how to do it first. So, all right, we're out of time. So God bless, and thank you so much for tuning in. Be blessed in Jesus' name. See you next week. Join me again next Friday at 11 a.m. as we bring forth more treasures.
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4: Henry Thoreau wrote, "None are so old as those who have outlived enthusiasm." Isn't it wonderful to be around an enthusiastic person whose years are multiplied compared to yours? Isn't it great to see them have goals and vision and dreams and pursuits that have them excited from the time they awaken until a late going to bedtime?
5: There's a verse tucked into the middle of Job's story, one he spoke long before he understood where his suffering would lead. He said it while defending himself to a friend, never imagining how it would read once the whole story unfolded. Today on Insight for Living, Chuck Swindoll invites us back to Job chapter 23, just one verse to be seen through new eyes. As we near the end of this remarkable journey, we'll discover that endurance isn't merely surviving the hard road. It's what we become along the way. Chuck begins with prayer.
4: We're reminded of the psalm, our Father, that says, "Those who sow in tears shall reap in joy." And as we witness the reaping of Job in his joy, we thank you for the memory of the journey. We thank you for your faithfulness to this man of endurance, even when things got terribly thin and the series of tragedies seem only to increase and multiply. You were there. You were there all the time, and you faithfully watched over him. Thank you also, Father, for your goodness and equity. You are not unrighteous to forget our work and labor of love. Thank you for rewarding even as you afflicted. There are some today going through a time of testing. The days are thin, the nights seem long, and the hope at times is like the morning fog that quickly passes away. And I pray that you will minister to those who are today struggling with issues in their own lives, perhaps in relationships that aren't as they should be, work not as fulfilling as anticipated, dreams dashed, sorrows many. Pray that you will show us from this brief time together that you have a long view in life and you see us as what we are to become, not simply as what we are. Thank you for proving yourself faithful to a man like Job. Thank you for those who watch over us in the military. Today we remember them again, as well as our president and those who give him counsel. We pray, Lord, that we'll be reminded that you are in charge of the events of this world. Give us the capacity to grasp the mystery of your will, the strangeness of allowing evil and wrong to continue for a period of time, as even through that you're working out your plan. Deliver us from taking our cues from the media. May we hear your word as more eloquent and significant than any other voice that crosses our attention. Thank you for the lengthened study of this great man who occupies a central place in the book, the Bible. Thank you for lessons learned, and we pray today we'll be especially keen and sensitive to learn from his later years, even as we have learned from the earlier ones. And now our gifts, which come from the occupation you have given us, the money we've been able to earn, how grateful we are for good health, for strong bodies and minds that allow us to earn a living. We give today, as we have sung to you, gratefully and joyfully and generously. In the precious name of Christ, and all God's people said, Amen.
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4: Before you get to chapter 42, let me have you look at chapter 23 once again. Just one verse. I wonder if Job remembered saying this to his friend Eliphaz while defending himself in his third reply. Job 23, verse 10. Look closely. You'll see it through new eyes now that you see how the story has led to Job's recovery. Back when his body was covered with sores, back when his friends were against him, family had gone away, children had died, he was bankrupt, sitting in a garbage dump at the outskirts of the city, Job still has the temerity to say, he knows the way I take. When he has tried me, I shall come forth as gold. Look at that. The H is capitalized. It's referring to the living God. Job makes three statements of faith, even in the midst of his suffering. One, I know that God knows my situation. He knows the way I take. Second, I believe it is God who is testing me when he has tried me. And third, I believe that after the trials have ended, I will emerge a better man. There will be gold-like blessings that will come from this affliction. I find when I get to the 10th verse of this last chapter of his book that it begins to list for me no less than 4 great rewards that came his way. 4 gold-like blessings from the hand of God. And I enumerate them for us so that you might take hope where you find yourself today. Now, your rewards will be different because our trials are different. The blessings that come your way, ultimately, will not be the same as Job's, necessarily. But these are his, and you will have yours. Take heart. The first of the 4 blessings I find in verse 10 and verse 12 of Job 42. Job's possessions are doubled. The Lord restored the fortunes of Job when he prayed for his friends. And the latter part of the verse explains what that means. The Lord increased all that Job had 2-fold. There are times I don't take a verse absolutely literally, but this is one of those I do. I think literally because of what's said in verse 12, everything doubled. Perhaps his land as well as his possessions. Perhaps a larger home was able to be built rather than the one they lived in before. But we are told specifically of the multiplication that occurred over the passing of time with his animals. The Lord blessed the latter days of Job more than his beginning. Job increases, multiplies enormously. He has come forth as gold, having been tested. Now, there's a second blessing that comes in verse 11. His relatives and friends emerge. Job looks up and he's surrounded by all his brothers and, it repeats it, all his sisters. Interesting, they're never mentioned until now. They weren't around when his time was troubled. Or were they? You don't know that, nor do I. But if they were, they said nothing, and their names are never recorded, nor are their words recorded in the first 41 and a half chapters of the book. But now they come, all his brothers, all his sisters, all who had known him before. You know who I would include? Because they're now forgiven, Eliphaz, Bildad, Zophar, and Elihu. Why not? They're not blacklisted, are they? Because they didn't do the right thing or say the right thing at a time when they too were confused. They're forgiven. If I read correctly, verses 7 through 10, Job even prays for them, and they're restored. So why not be a part of the family reunion? Notice what these people did when they came. They came to him and they ate bread with him in his house and they consoled him and they comforted him for all the adversities that the Lord had brought on him. What a great family reunion. I love it that they comforted and consoled him. Maybe he had a few scars remaining from the sores. Maybe you could tell him about the night he lost all hope of being able to make it. Those are kind of stories that make a family reunion deeper and meaningful. And I notice also, as you have, that each one gave him one piece of money and a ring of gold. Isn't that intriguing? Maybe this was early on and he hadn't yet begun to build back his business, and maybe they wanted to participate in helping him get back on his feet. Remember, he's lost it all. Maybe he had to take all of the rings he had before and sell them to live on it. And they wanted to be sure he had a few nice things as well. Maybe they were housewarming gifts, welcoming him to a new home that he had just built. And they were all happy for him. Men and women, in a fast-paced world like ours, it's easy to lose your roots. Easy to live just for yourself. He stays in touch, and they stay in touch with him. They had a lot to talk about. You know who had a lot to talk about? is Job and his wife. In many a home where physical affliction hits hard, there is a separation that occurs. Distance is built. Some marriages can't make it. And the wife goes one direction and the husband drifts another. You got to hand it to Job and his wife. They stuck it out. They pulled together. She's not painted in a good light, I'm sorry to say. I think there were great qualities in her. She stays with him all the way through this, as confused as she is, watching her husband dwindle to a shell of what he had once been. Must have been terribly difficult, but she was there. Hey, stick it out. Stay together. You have a child that can't keep up with other children at the school, and there's some brain damage, or there's a problem with some ailment or some lengthening disease that takes its toll. Stay together. Hang in there. She was right there. They had a lot to talk about as they turn in at night and be all alone where it was quiet. That brings me to a third blessing that came his way. Job's children are all replaced. Verse 13, he had seven sons and three daughters. Let's say they did, okay? She had a little hand in that. They're both getting up in years, okay? And one day she says to Job, you're not going to believe this, but I think I'm pregnant. He goes, say what? Let's just say they're both 70, okay? Let's just start there. Here's Job laughing with his wife over the fact she's going to have a baby. Takes some maternity clothes out of mothballs and says, I guess I can fit back into that. And not just once, not twice. We're talking 10 pregnancies. So for the next 20 more years, they're rearing children again. That'll keep you young, huh? That'll keep you going. I got a funny line, but my wife says, don't use that line. It's not nice. So, staying away. I need a nice, warm place to stay tonight, so I'm not going to go there. 10 more children. It's okay. You can laugh. It's all right. It's amazing. I mean, it isn't all that pious. There are 10 children. He and his wife are given the ability to reproduce, and regardless of their ages, and we're not told exactly what it is, they get to enjoy the blessings of parenting, get this, with the wisdom of grandparents. Can't beat that combination. How often we have said, I so wish I knew then what I now know. I'd have been such a better parent. Well, they have the chance for a second time around. They don't make the mistakes they made the first time, or many of them. They got seven boys and they got three daughters, and we read a little about the girls here, not anything about the boys. We read their names, Jemima and Keziah and Karen Hapuk. I checked their names. Doesn't seem to be that much significance in their names, but we're given their names. For example, Karen Hapuk, you might be interested. It means a darkness at the horn of the eye. Isn't that interesting? Like mascara would make the eyes darker. And they named her Karen. It's better than mascara. So it's a good name. Jemima and Keziah and Karen Hapuk. And notice something else about the daughters. Not only their names, but they're lovely. In all the land, no women were found so fair as Job's daughters. Isn't that great? There are a lot of beautiful women in that era, as there are in every era, and there's none more fair than Job's daughters. You know part of the reason? They were raised right. They were nurtured. The beauty of the scriptures is frequently not just physical, but it is internal. beauty. It's the beauty of character. It's the beauty of their person. They had gained from wise parents knowledge that was ahead of their years. In all the land, there was none so fair. And their father, here's the third fact, not only their names and their beauty within and without, but their father gave them inheritance among their brothers. How unusual. But understand, this is before the Mosaic Law. In the Mosaic Law, we read one verse that talks about daughters receiving an inheritance. In Numbers 27, verse 8, says that the inheritance will go to the daughter if there were no sons. But this is before there was the law of Moses. I believe the book is that old, and they're receiving an inheritance along with the sons. So there's no favoritism. Boys and girls alike, loved and cared for. Now the fourth of the great blessings have to do with his later years. The blessings of a long and satisfying life. You read of them in 16 and 17. Let's say Job is about 70 by the time the healing comes and the recovery, and he's lived a full life, and now we read that he lives 140 years after this. After the trials, and now he enters, if you will, a second phase of life. And if you add 70 to this, you come up with a 210 years of life. How great that must have been for him. In fact, look at what we read. He saw his sons and his grandsons and great-grandsons. It says four generations. Sons, grandsons, great-grandson, maybe great-great, depending on where the generations would start. It's not clear from this. And then he died. Isn't that a sweet way it appears? He dies an old man and full of days. The message reads, then he died an old man of full life. Living Bible renders this, then at last he died, an old, old man after living a long, good life. You know, men and women, not much is said in any circle about those who are aging. It's sort of the overlooked segment of life, even though there are more of this particular category than ever before in our history of humanity. So we linger here long enough to not only have a little fun with it, but to draw some lessons from it. This is a man who has seen a lot of life. It's said of Abraham, he breathed his last and died in a ripe old age, an old man, and satisfied with life, and he was gathered to his people. Probably a reference of joining his people in the afterlife, we would say in heaven. It was said of David, then he died in a ripe old age, full of days, riches, and honor. Job is not dying a struggling, cranky, broken old codger whom no one enjoyed being around. This man is seeing his children, his grandchildren, his great-grandchildren. He is reliving so much of life and passing along so many of the things that he has learned. One of my sources says the patriarchal formula, old and full of years, is expressive of a completely fulfilled life. What a way to die! Not as we began, living happily ever after. That's not possible. We're on this earth. We still have a sin-cursed nature. We still must deal with a hostile world and nature and others that is less than desirable. But there can be satisfaction. There can be fulfillment. There can be a purpose. As I completed my earlier message to our first morning worship service today, I had an older lady come to me, and she said to me, batting her eyes through tears, She says, I can't remember when a sermon has meant more to me. She said, sometime it feels like folks our age are just forgotten. Let me say to you who have older parents and older family members, remember them. Take care of them. Love them. If they're away, write to them. Continue to nurture that relationship. Age is not kind to the human body. There are things that occur that even those very effective in their earlier years begin to fade. You who are younger have no idea what that feels like. Let's learn from a passage like this the value of helping those who are aging enjoy a more satisfying life. Admittedly, much of it becomes a part of their own source of continuing and satisfaction. No one else can make an individual fulfilled and satisfied. But we can certainly help the journey be a little more enjoyable. There's a Jewish proverb that says, for the ignorant, old age is as winter. For the learned, it is a harvest. As age stacks up, you find that because you have kept yourself alert and alive, you see life through new eyes. That's why you find yourself saying as an older person, take it easy. It's okay. Don't get too worried. I tell that to one of our sets of kids. They got young kids that are just half nuts at times. And I say, it's okay. Just a stage. It's been going on 4 years, but it's a stage. It's okay. Henry Thoreau wrote, none are so old as those who have outlived enthusiasm. Isn't it wonderful to be around an enthusiastic person whose years are multiplied compared to yours? Isn't it great to see them have goals and vision and dreams and pursuits that have them excited from the time they awaken until a late going to bedtime?
5: 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Also, we're excited to let you know that Chuck recently sat down with actor and talk show host Kirk Cameron. You probably know that Kirk played the wisecracking teenager in the TV show Growing Pains and then went on to make Christian films like Fireproof and several excellent documentaries. But you might not know that Kirk had rejected God until he was 17. 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
1: And we thank you for joining us today as we look into salvation. You say, isn't that pretty basic? Yeah, it's basic and often misunderstood. A lot of people think they're going to heaven that are not going to heaven because they don't understand the message of salvation. We're going to talk about it today and again on Monday and try to sort out some of the issues involved in this cardinal truth of the Christian faith. We are finishing up a month that began with the study of the book of Jonah, and I just want to remind you that the Jonah resources are still available from davidjeremiah.org, and that is a study guide plus a CD package with all of the teaching on the book. I say this because this is a great study for small groups, and I like to promote small groups because I think the future of the solidity of the church is in small groups. I don't think the church will ever be just small groups, but I do believe that in the days ahead, as things become more difficult for Christians in this culture, small groups will be the answer, and I promote them decisively at Shadow Mountain and on the air. So get this material and use it. Use it to teach the book of Jonah. And don't forget, Turning Point has a magazine that you can get to. It's a wonderful little publication that comes out every month, beautifully designed in four color, beautifully presented, with devotional material for every day of the week, Monday through Friday, and one for each of the weekends. And we'll send it to you if you ask us for it. Just say, please send me the magazine, and it will be on its way. Right now, here is part one of Salvation, Pure and Simple. On May 26th, 2013, 4:30 p.m., a massive ocean swell slammed into the Jacecon 4, a tugboat towing an oil tanker off the coast of Nigeria. The waves sprayed sheets of water across the deck, cracking a piece of the hull and flipping the vessel over on its side. At the time, Harrison O'Keen, the tugboat's 29-year-old cook, was in the bathroom getting ready for the day. As the boat began to sink, he forced open the bathroom's metal door and was swept into a narrow passageway. When the boat finally landed upside down at the floor of the Atlantic Ocean, Harrison waded through the rising ice-cold water into a small cabin with a 4-foot air pocket. There he found two mattresses, made a makeshift platform to keep his head above water. Now settled hopelessly at the bottom of the ocean, all he could do was pray. All around was just black. He said, I was crying and calling on Jesus to rescue me. I was so hungry and thirsty and cold, and I was just trying to see some kind of light. 60 hours later, seemingly beyond help, O'Keen's prayers were answered when he spotted a light. Then he heard the sound of rescuers and started banging on the steel walls of his cabin with a hammer. The Dutch divers who found him couldn't believe their eyes. As they reached out for the hand of a man they assumed was dead, the hand grabbed theirs, the only one of 12 on board to survive. O'Keen was never forgotten that day, the day he was miraculously saved from certain death. He says, the rest of my life is not enough to thank God for this wonder. It is incredible. The utter helplessness and hopelessness that Harrison felt is an excellent picture of our desperate condition apart from Jesus Christ. As lost sinners, alienated from God, we are helpless and hopeless, and there's nothing we can do on our own to fix our situation. If you're going to be rescued, it will be the result of God's efforts, not our own. What we're about to study in the book of Ephesians, what we're about to explore together, may be the best explanation of this truth in all of the Bible, and the most concise presentation of the gospel in all of God's word. In these verses, Paul explains to us the plain salvation message. It's plain and simple. If you want to know what it means to become a Christian, if you want to know what it means to experience the blessing of salvation, these verses are the place to look. You can go to a lot of churches and you might not ever find out what it means to be a Christian. We talk a lot about being a Christian. A lot of people don't know what it is. And I want to tell you, this is not from me. This is from the Scripture. This is the Word of God. If you listen carefully today, you cannot possibly leave here and not know what it means to be a Christian. And if you're Christians, you need to look back over your shoulder and remember what God has done for you. Remember what He saved you out of. Think about where you might be today if it were not for Christ. The passage in Ephesians chapter 2 begins with the reason we need to be saved, the reason for salvation. Why is it that we must be rescued by someone other than ourselves? I mean, why can't we as Christians be like other religions where we try to do our best and we hope that we're going to make it and maybe we're better than others and we try to climb up on our good works and ultimately earn God's favor? All of the other religions are like that. All of the religions of the world are an attempt to reach up to God, and Christianity is the truth that God has reached down to us. Paul answers these questions in verses 1 through 3. He's very blunt. He's very focused. Here's what he says. And you he made alive, who were dead in trespasses and sins, in which you once walked according to the course of this world, according to the prince of the power of the air, the spirit who now works in the sons of disobedience, among whom also we all once conducted ourselves in the lust of the flesh, fulfilling the desires of the flesh and of the mind, and were by nature children of wrath, just as others. Paul said, look back over your shoulder. This is where we were. This is what it's like before you become a Christian. As I mentioned, these verses are blunt and they're powerful. Paul takes us through five human conditions that are true of us before we become Christians. First of all, the Bible says we're dead. We are unable to save ourselves because we are spiritually dead without Christ. And you he made alive, said Paul, who were dead in trespasses and sins. According to God's word, every human being who does not have a relationship with God through faith in Jesus Christ is dead spiritually. You may be the most alive physical person you know, but without Jesus Christ, you are spiritually dead. Dead toward God, dead toward the things of God, deaf to His voice. The Bible is foolishness to you. You are not spiritually alive. Paul said we were dead in trespasses and sins. There's a connection between those concepts. Sin and death are partners. Romans 6:23 says, for the wages of sin is death. Apart from Christ, we are dead in our sins, and that condition begins when we're born. I know it's hard to believe that these beautiful, special, loving little babies are born with a sin nature. But if you're honest about it, you won't have any trouble coming up with illustrations pretty much along the way. In the long history of the human race, there have been three basic views of human nature. Kent Hughes says those three natures are man is well, man is sick, or man is dead. If the first one is right, the proponents of that view says you're all right, just get on a diet. Do a little exercise, take some vitamins, you'll be fine. The proponents of the second view agree that man is sick, maybe even mortally sick, but his situation is certainly not hopeless. But the biblical view is that man is dead in his trespasses and sins, and all his self-help will avail nothing for him. You can go to the Arlington Cemetery and play Reveille from morning till night, and I promise you, nobody's coming out of the grave. And the same thing is true for those of us who may not know Christ. We might be good people. I'm not saying that we're not. But as far as God is concerned, that part of your life is dead. It's not active. It has no possibility. You understand what other people are talking about when they talk about their faith in Christ. But if you don't have faith in Christ, you don't have the frequency that you need to be on to talk with Almighty God in heaven and have a relationship with Him. Paul's first blunt statement is, if you don't know Jesus Christ, you're dead spiritually. And then he says, we are deceived if we don't know Christ. Not only are we spiritually dead before we encounter Christ, but we are deceived. We're living out a lie. Having already mentioned our trespasses and sins, Paul added, in which you once walked according to the course of this world, according to the prince of the power of the air. Because we were dead in our trespasses and sins, according to Paul, we walk according to the course of this world. That means we walk within the guidelines and boundaries of the system that operates our world today. We're like zombies, dead men and women walking around, living our lives according to whoever the ruler of the world is and whatever it is they want us to do. And that brings up an interesting question. Who is the ruler of this world? Well, you say, Pastor, everybody knows that. God is. And in a technical sense, that's the truth. But God is sovereign over the entire universe. He's the creator and sustainer of all things, which means he does have control over all things. On the ultimate level, he is in charge of our world. But on a practical level, as you know, Satan is in control. The demons are at his command, and he is the prince of the power of the air. Satan has a whole system of evil at work in the world today. In fact, when you read the book of Daniel, you get the impression that there are demons assigned to specific nations and regions all over the world. So the system and the machinations of our world are currently ruled by evil forces, and we were a willing participant in that system before we became saved. Most of us didn't realize what was going on. We thought we were just living our lives, trying to do our best. But we were participating in a Satan-led rebellion against God. We were deceived. And then Paul says, not only were we deceived, we were actively disobedient to God. At the end of verse 2, he mentions the spirit who now works in the sons of disobedience. Before we encountered Christ, we actively and willingly rejected often what we knew was right. Before salvation, we wanted to have it our own way, do everything the way we wanted to do it, including our eternal destiny. And that's why you still have people walking around today saying, I deserve to go to heaven because I'm a good person. I'm a good husband. I'm a good father. I give money to charity. Those who are outside of God's plan are desperate to create their own rules, and so they come up with their own plan of salvation. Unfortunately, it's not real. It's not true. When Paul talks about the sons of disobedience, he wasn't referring to our disobedience against God. He was referring to our failure to meet even our own standards. See, the problem is you can say, well, I don't need God to go to heaven. I can go to heaven on my own. I'll just be good. Well, how good do you need to be? You need to be perfectly good. I like to tell people as often as I can, God does not grade on the curve. You have to be perfect. You have to be holy as He is. None of us can achieve that. You know, somebody says, well, I'm a good person. I remember a guy used to come here once in a while and preach, and he would take people through this little quiz. Have you ever lied? Yeah. Well, that means you're a liar. Have you ever had an impure thought? Yes. Well, that means you're an adulterer. Have you ever taken something that wasn't yours? That means you're a thief. And he goes through that. By the time you get done, you're kind of laying on the ground thinking, man, I'm a terrible person. All he's trying to do is help us understand that even if we try to live up to our own standards, we cannot do it. We don't have what it takes to do it, not even for one day. The Bible says the heart is sinful above all things. Who can know it? And so if we don't have help from outside, we're like that guy lying in the bottom of that boat at the bottom of the ocean. We can't help ourselves. We're lost. We need something from the outside to enter into our lives. And we know that that something is a someone who is Jesus Christ, who reaches down to bring us up out of the misery of our sin. We're dead, deceived, disobedient, and the Bible even goes further and says we're defiled, among whom we also once conducted ourselves in the lust of our flesh, fulfilling the desires of the flesh and of the mind. Now he's talking here not just about sexuality. Oftentimes that's what we think, lust is just sexuality, but it's not that at all. It's throwing ourselves into doing whatever we want in any number of circumstances. How many people today do you see living for themselves and caring only for their own selfish needs? That's the way we were until God got a hold of us. We didn't see life outside of ourselves. We saw only ourselves. But the worst part of this list that Paul makes in the first three verses of this second chapter is we're doomed. Now, at this point in the message, I can imagine you might be feeling discouraged, maybe even upset. Maybe you're thinking, I didn't come to church to have you tell me I'm dead, deceived, disobedient, defiled, and doomed. I understand that. And the very good news is that you and I are none of those things if we're Christians, not any longer. Remember, Paul was describing what the Ephesians, and by extension, what we were before we experienced the blessing of salvation. Why is he doing that? He wants people to understand why it is they need to be saved. My father was a pastor, and he used to tell me all the time, David, the hardest thing about preaching is getting people lost first so you can get them saved. So many people come to church and they think they're okay. You know, we used to ask this question when we would talk to people about their faith. If you were to stand before God today and he would say to you, why should I let you into my heaven? What would you say? And I've asked that question probably thousands of times. And the answers are almost inevitably the same. A long list of everything we think we have done that gets us into heaven, which might be good if you could get to heaven by doing good works, but you can't. And even if you're the best of good workers, you can never be perfect. And the Bible says if you break the law in one place, you've broken the whole law. The law is like a chain. Take one link out of it, and it all falls apart. What Paul has to help us understand, what we all need to understand, if you're here today and you don't know Jesus Christ, you say, well, I'm in a program. Well, good luck with that. The program won't get you anywhere. You need a personal Savior who can come and live within your heart and lift you up above all of that. Because the Bible says that without Jesus Christ, this is who we are. We're dead. We're lost. We're without hope. Whenever you feel tempted to take pride in the fact that you're a Christian, remember where you came from. Look over your shoulder and look at what you once were and thank God for what he's done for you. Some of us may have grown up in good families, Christian homes, and we became Christian. Thank God for what you've been saved from. That's the reason we need to be saved. There used to be a song that said, I reached up to heaven and I couldn't quite reach the goal, but then one day God reached down to me and brought me up from where I was. So that's why you need to be saved. That's the reason for salvation. But now this is the good news. You know, the good news always comes after you understand why you need the good news. Ephesians 2:4, but God, who is rich in mercy because of his great love, has loved us. In your Bible, if you mark your Bible, circle the words, but God. I love the way Paul starts this section of his letter. In verses 1 through 3, he's described all the reasons why we have no hope apart from Christ. We were afloat on an ocean of our own sin with no way to get ourselves back to the shore. We were done. But God, in many ways, these are the two greatest words in the scripture. You could say these two words summarize the entire theme and message of God's word. Adam and Eve were lost forever because of their sin. But God, Noah deserved to be drowned along with the rest of the world. But God, Jonah did nothing to deserve a second chance. But God, humanity deserved complete and total wrath after crucifying the Savior of the world. But God, you see, take any situation you want, as bad as it is, insert God in the middle of it, and everything changes. But God. James Montgomery Boyce said, if you understand those two words, they will save your soul. If you recall them daily and live by them, they will transform your life. God is the difference maker. The situation we're in apart from God, there's only one answer. You need God. You need Jesus Christ. It says in verses 4 through 9, but God, who is rich in mercy because of the great love with which he loved us, even when we were dead in trespasses, made us alive together with Christ. By grace you have been saved, raised us up together, and made us sit together in the heavenly places in Christ Jesus, that in the ages to come he might show the exceeding riches of his grace in his kindness toward us in Christ. For by grace you have been saved through faith, and that not of yourselves. It is a gift of God, not of works, lest any man should boast. Now, I'm going to give you a quick little tutorial on what it takes to be a Christian. That's what Paul does next. He uses phrases that we know, but he puts them in the right progression. Here's the first one. Rich mercy. Say that with me. Rich mercy. But God, who is rich in mercy. The first ingredient in God's recipe for salvation is mercy. Paul reminded his readers that God is rich in mercy. He's got enough mercy for everybody. Here's the wonderful psalm that speaks of that. Psalm 103, verses 8 through 12. The Lord is merciful and gracious. He's slow to anger and abounding in mercy. He will not always strive with us, nor will he keep his anger forever. He has not dealt with us according to our sins, nor punished us according to our iniquities. For as the heavens are high above the earth, so great is his mercy toward those who fear him. As far as the east is from the west, so far has he removed our transgressions from us. What is mercy? Here it is. Mercy is God withholding from us what we really deserve. I hear people all the time say, well, I just want justice. I don't want justice. I need mercy. If we got justice, we would get just what we deserve. But God is rich in mercy. I like what Pastor Dane Ortlund says about this. The Bible says that God is not tight-fisted with mercy. He's open-handed. Not frugal, but lavish. Not poor, but rich. That God is rich in mercy means that your regions of deepest shame and regret are not hotels through which mercy passes, but homes in which mercy abides. It means the things about you that make you cringe the most make him hug the hardest. It means his mercy is not calculating and cautious like ours. It is unrestrained, flood-like, sweeping, magnanimous. It means our haunting shame is not a problem for him, but the very thing he loves most to work with. It means our sins do not cause his love to take a hit. Our sins cause his love to surge forward all the more. Almighty God is rich in mercy.

0: Remember, it's not because of what you do, it's because of what he's done. You and I don't deserve to be loved, not by God, but he loves us anyway. Scripture makes that clear. The world's most famous Bible verse, everybody pretty much knows, "For God so loved the world that he gave his only begotten Son, that whoever believes in him should not perish but have everlasting life." And Romans 5:8 says, "But God demonstrates his love toward us, that while we were still sinners, Christ died for us." And 1 John says, "In this, the love of God was manifested toward us, that God sent his only begotten Son into this world, that we might live through him. In this is love, not that we love God, but that God loved us and sent his Son to be the satisfaction for our sins." You see the reason why we aren't stuck in our death and disobedience and defilement? No, we aren't stuck, because God's got a lot of mercy and God's got a lot of love.
1: Amen. And he gets us unstuck, doesn't he? That's good news. Say, friends, this Friday, and I always like to take a moment and encourage you to get to church this weekend, because, you see, the church is God's purpose and his plan for these days. And I have been very reticent over the years to say, if you live in the San Diego area and you don't have a church that you go to, you should come and visit us. Many people are surprised to know that Turning Point originates at the Shadow Mountain Church in El Cajon, California. I'm there almost every Sunday, except when I'm vacation, and we have a wonderful time together. My privilege is to invite you. If you've never been here to see us, come and see us. If you're looking for a church, we're here to help you. And you'll find a lot of wonderful things at the Shadow Mountain Community Church. In the meantime, have a great, wonderful weekend, and we'll look forward to seeing you back here on Monday for the next edition of Turning Point.
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Dad up, fathers. This is Seamus Gordon with the Father-Child Connection. It wasn't too long ago that there was a fierce debate about whether Black Lives Matter, White Lives Matter, Blue Lives Matter. I submit to you, however, that there is one thing that we all can agree on. Dads matter. Now, I am fully aware that some of you listening to me right now have mixed feelings when you hear that word, father. There are many, too many, who have had an abusive father or father figure, while others have experienced or are currently experiencing an absent father. This is one of the reasons we here at the Father-Child Connection take our mission so seriously and personally. Our mission is to empower fathers and father figures to establish, re-establish, or strengthen the connection between their children and themselves, as well as to prepare today's sons to be tomorrow's responsible fathers and father figures. Dads, you matter, both your presence as well as your absence. Some of you listening to me right now live with current regret because of past mistakes that you have made. Others live with the ever lingering hurt from not having a good father-child relationship when you were growing up. Here's the good news. It's never too late to start doing or saying the right thing. If you would like to hear more about how you can handle the past wounds of an absent or abusive father, please call 561-229-2379 or email us at thefatherchildconnection.org. Dad up!

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Our fall prayer and share begins Monday, October 5th at 7 a.m. Would you pray with us now? Heavenly Father, we thank you for another opportunity to inspire our listeners to support this ministry. 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In Jesus' name we pray, amen. 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
1: 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We are 7 weeks deep in a series titled, Jesus is Lord of All. Current culture tries to define what this is. Often that means adding Jesus to the rest of our life. But the Bible, how it presents Jesus, and the impact of that on the early church tell a different story. 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
2: Okay, so I preach most of the time in series of sermons, where instead of taking a verse or taking a couple of verses and talking about them in a single sermon, instead I try to unwrap a biblical topic, and I do it all the time. You're so familiar with that if you've been around here, using lots and lots of scripture, trying to get to the place where we truly understand everything that the Bible has to say about a particular topic. And some of those go on for 22 weeks and 24 weeks and 26 weeks, 30 weeks. Sometimes I hear screams, please make it stop. I'll go to Africa as a missionary. Just make it stop. All right, we're only on sermon 7 on this one. Not going to 22. But I have never had a topic where more people are writing to me and texting me and calling me saying, please don't stop yet. Please don't stop. This is so critically important in our daily lives. And there are churches where the lordship of Jesus is rarely, if ever, mentioned, in spite of the fact that it is such an extremely important topic. It's the centerpiece. It's one of the centerpieces of the gospel. In fact, I've mentioned that the word Lord is used in Scripture more than 600 times, directly tied to the name of Jesus, and that doesn't mean anything unless you see the comparison. So I'm going to do the math thing here one more time. I'm going to do the math thing. We'll put it up here on the screen just so you can see why this is such a big deal to God. Obviously, it is a big deal to God. Let me just prove it to you, or try to prove it to you. The name Jesus shows up in the New Testament 1,477 times. I counted. No, actually, I didn't. I looked it up. 1,477 times, the word Savior, and this is a little bit shocking, the word Savior just shows up 26 times. The phrase, Jesus is my Savior, is on our lips all the time. In 36 years of preaching, 36 and a half years of preaching, here, I've talked about that 30,000, 40,000 times. The fact that Jesus died on a cross for our sins, paid our sin debt, offers us forgiveness, and offers us cleansing heart. But only 26 times in the Bible does that term actually show up. We can add in the word salvation, the 51 times. We can add them together, that's 77 times. But you see the difference here. It's like, well, what's important to God? Okay, that's really important to God, and yet he doesn't talk about it all that often. The word grace shows up 85 times. The word love shows up 260 times. The word faith shows up over 300 times. And I preached whole series on that stuff. I mean, whole series. Because they're so important. The topics are so critically important that we've talked about them over and over again. The word Christ, Messiah being Hebrew, Christ being Greek, used over 500 times. But we still haven't got to the word Lord. We still haven't got as many as the word Lord, so let's put that up here. The word Lord shows up more than 700 times, almost one half as many times as Jesus' name shows up in the Bible. It's got to be kind of important. And more than 600 of them are directly related to the name of Jesus. Jesus is Lord, the Lord Jesus Christ. Those phrases go together all through the Bible, and that has to be important. The word Lord is not just something that's thrown in there to take up space. The whole Bible, God-breathed, inspired, not a single word in it is in there just to take up space. And this one is not either. It is something of critical importance. So let me ask you three questions with one statement. Okay, here we are. Question number one. We'll put it on the screen. What does it mean to you, that Jesus is Lord? What does that mean? You don't have to answer it out loud. We call this a rhetorical question. What does it mean to you that Jesus is the Lord? Two, what would it mean to you personally to say, Jesus is my Lord? He's my Lord. Three, what's the difference between you saying, I've accepted Jesus as my Savior, or saying, I've embraced Jesus as my Lord and Savior? What would be the difference to you between those two statements? And the word Lord is kreon, or kreos. Let me just put it up here because that probably looks like Greek to you. isn't that funny? Jesus, that's Jesus' name right there. Christon or Christos is the word Christ. Well, you're very familiar with that. And there's kreon. Remember me saying that every time the word Lord shows up in the Bible with Jesus or with the word Christ, it always shows up first? Always, always. So somewhere along the line, that should matter. Question number four, let's put that up on the screen. Question number four, have you embraced Jesus as your Lord and as your Savior? Last question there, how has that affected your life? So, one of the bedrock passages, one of the most classic of all passages in the Bible, in the newly forming early church, we're going to talk about that a fair amount today, about coming into a relationship with Jesus. And it's still a bedrock passage today. It's still just as important as it was when it was first written. It's in Paul's letter to the Romans. I'm going to give it to you in three versions. I don't normally do that, but I want to sink it into our heads because it is actually a very, very important passage. Romans chapter 10, verse 9. This is the New Living, which I use a lot. If you openly declare that Jesus is Lord and believe in your heart that God has raised him from the dead, you will be saved. So 2 points. And here's that salvation theme that we talked about, a Savior who saves you, a Savior who brings you salvation. Here's the NIV. Just kind of pack these in your head. If you declare with your mouth Jesus is Lord and believe in your heart that God raised him from the dead, you will be saved. Got that? Let's put the English Standard Version up here. It's a little bit more like you're used to. It's been around church for a long time. If you confess with your mouth, there's an important word. If you confess with your mouth that Jesus is Lord and believe in your heart that God raised him from the dead, you will be saved. 10, for with the heart one believes and is justified, and with the mouth one confesses and is saved. So what does that even mean? It's just so easy to put those up there. We all read them. They're familiar probably to you. What does it mean? What does it mean to confess Jesus as Lord? What did it mean to the people who first read it? That's a good place to start. What did it mean to them? First of all, this was written by a murderous fanatic, Saul, who spent several years imprisoning and killing Christians, before he truly came to Jesus as his Lord. So before lordship, he was a murdering fanatic. After that, he became the Apostle Paul. All the good guys in Scripture were once bad guys. John Piper. And this was written to, and I've said this so many times, and yet it's just so important for us to understand this today. The people this was written to were almost all of them human sacrificing, their own child sacrificing, pagans, before they came to Jesus as Lord. The Roman men who were in these churches, Philippian church, Colossian church, Corinthian church, Ephesian church, Roman church, the Roman men that eventually declared Jesus as Lord would all go to the pagan temple where they would worship their pagans by worshiping with trafficked underage kids in pagan worship. It doesn't get more hideous than that. It doesn't get more perverted than what these people that the Bible is written to were, but then they confessed Jesus as their Lord, and everything changed. When these people turned from declaring Caesar as Lord, which they had to do, it was required by law, from saying Caesar is Lord to declaring Jesus is Lord, it meant a radical change had to take place in their life. It meant they had to be totally different than the pagans around them. Their neighbors became so different than them because they became so different than their neighbors. And sadly for them, it meant that there was now a bullseye on their back. And for they and their families, persecution began and their property was seized. And then the adults were imprisoned and eventually they were killed. And the children taken away from them and put into slavery, perhaps even going back into the very temple where the men used to worship. Imagine that. Imagine that. You didn't declare Jesus to be your Lord in the early church. Your supreme authority. Your undisputed leader. You didn't do that flippantly. It was an all-in kind of a situation. If you were going to move from declaring Caesar is Lord to declaring Jesus as your Lord, you had to be all in or else. And that's exactly how it's supposed to be for us today. Is it? Eventually, Paul wrote to the Philippians, everybody's going to confess that Jesus is Lord. One day, we all will. But that's too late. That's on the wrong side of time. We need to find out what it means now and confess him as our Lord now. Two, the early church lived by this motto. There can only be one Lord of Lords in your life. And when you come to God for salvation, that Lord of Lords has to become Jesus. Has to. And only Jesus. Our problem, and I know I kind of wax eloquent on this too much, but our problem is that today we can say, I accept Jesus as my Savior. I believe he died for the sins of the world, and I'm part of the world, therefore that includes me. And we're in the Christian faith. I believe. I'm in. I'm good. I believe. Okay, so is Jesus your Lord? I'll put it up here on the screen because I get my words mixed up. Okay, so is Jesus your Lord? Sure, why not? You remember that Lord means supreme authority, undisputed leader. Yes, that's fine. I can declare Jesus as Lord as long as it doesn't get in the way of my life or my lifestyle. Now, we're going to laugh, but we're going to quit laughing here a little bit. Here's Tozer again. A whole new generation of Christians has come up believing that it's possible to accept Christ without forsaking the world. Imagine the difference now. I want you to stay with me here. Imagine the difference between somebody asking early church Fred if he would like to forsake his sins and embrace a crucified Savior who died on a cross 1,100 miles away, then rose from the dead. And Fred says, yes. Fred says, okay, I'll do that. I'm in. Now, before you answer Fred, you need to know that if you commit to this Jesus as your Savior, you're going to be committing your whole life to him. You're going to be giving him everything. You're going to be searching out the reason he put you on this planet, and you're going to be living for the reason he put you on this planet. Fred, that's what we're going to ask you to do. And oh, by the way, Fred, you will almost certainly pay for your decision with your life. Are you in? And early church Fred said, amen. Now, I want you to imagine the difference between that and picture today's 2026 Fred, who finds his way into a church with heavy chains of sin binding up his life. He has years of habits, maybe somebody here today, uncontrollable sin that has gripped him, ruined his relationships, left him hopeless, thinking no change will ever be possible. And then he makes his way into a church, maybe like this one, and he hears the good news, the story of a Savior who loved him and died for his many sins. And then the pastor says something like this, all those who want Jesus' sacrifice to cleanse your sin, just believe that Jesus died for you and accept him into your life and your sins will be forgiven. And Fred says, wonderful, I accept. And then the next day, and the next week, and the next year, Fred finds himself chained by the very same sins, with some new sins added in. Why? What was the difference between early church Fred and 2026 Fred? Did the gospel change? What changed? The early church transformed their entire civilization in 300 years. Everybody was affected. Now, we watch a slide in the other direction, where many, many people are moving away from God. In spite of the fact there are billions more Christians than there were then. So has the power of Jesus' death and resurrection decreased? Has it? I heard somebody go, What did early church Fred hear and do that so transformed his life and everybody around him? What did 2026 Fred not hear? Or what did he hear and not do that did not transform his life? Let me bring MacArthur back up here again. Bless his heart. He's so tired of being part of this. Even though he's dead, he's not even caring anymore. He's in heaven. But here's what he said. There are those people who claim that you can be saved and not make Christ Lord, not acknowledge that Christ is Lord, accepting him only as Savior. There are people, thousands upon thousands of them, who claim they were saved at some point when they made a decision to believe. At that point, they received forgiveness. At that point, they received eternal life, but they gave back absolutely nothing to God. Absolutely nothing. So Sue and I just got back from vacation. And a couple of things happened that I said to myself, I got to tell the people this. This has to be part of this series. So here's the first one. My daughter-in-law came to join us in Pennsylvania, in Tennessee. And just as she was getting ready to leave, a man came to her house to witness to her, to talk to her about her faith. He said he wanted to ask a few questions about her faith in God and what that meant to her. And I called her again yesterday just to make sure that what I'm going to tell you is true. And these are my words, but it's close. She, being strong in her faith, described to him that her faith was founded in her belief that Jesus Christ had died for her sins and rose from the dead to forgive her sins and give her eternal life. She's good so far, yes? And then she said this. She said that after her salvation, the infilling Holy Spirit increasingly brought inner transformation. She rightly called it sanctification. And she told him that it began to transform the old sinful person into a brand new righteous person. The inner transformation in her life became outer transformation, newness of life. And she didn't use this verse, but I can't pass it up, so let's put it up there if we have it right about there. 2 Corinthians 5:17, if anyone is in Christ, he or she is a new creation. The old has passed away. Behold, the new has come. Okay, so this is what she said to him. Here's what he said to her. Here's what he said. Man from a local church, perhaps a pastor. Here's what he said to her. And I had to ask her twice. I want to make sure what he said. Number one, I numbered these. I think they're on the screen. He didn't number them as he talked, but I numbered them. So he said to her, number one, what if I told you that the second part wasn't necessary? What if I told you it wasn't necessary for that sanctification thing to take place? Number two, he said to her, what if I told you that when you accepted Jesus, he forgives your sins, past, present, and future, regardless of what your life or lifestyle becomes after your salvation? And number three, and he did more than three, but we're just going to do three. What if I told you that the most awful of sinners could come to Jesus for salvation, and even if after receiving Jesus into his life, absolutely nothing about him ever changed, he would still be assured of forgiveness for his mountain of sins and receive a future in heaven? Now, there's parts of that, theologically, that are true, mixed in with what I would consider to be a great amount of error. But let me tell you this. That's not what early church Fred heard. That's not what he heard. He didn't have somebody coming up to his front yard saying, let me just make sure you can get to heaven, but let's not worry about the paganism. Let's not worry about the temple prostitute. He heard and he watched it repeated over and over again, a complete leaving of the old paganism behind and truly becoming a brand new creation in Christ Jesus. He watched it. He himself experienced it. And so did thousands of others, and it began to change the entire community until it changed the whole civilized world. And here is my pleading follow-up to what I just said. If that, what that man said, I don't know his name, if that is all we have to tell 2026 Fred, with his mountain of unfixable sin, if Fred walks in here, and all I can say to him is, I have a pathway for you to get to heaven one day, but I can't tell him anything about transformation of his life, then 2026 Fred is going to be very discouraged and give up any attempts to overcome the addictions and the destructive actions and attitudes that make up his life. Why try? Why try? If God can't or won't change me, I'm gripped by my sins, but there's not a, this is a theological term, there's not a blooming thing I can do about it. I'm stuck. Some of you may feel that way today. I'm stuck. Unless somebody can tell me that there's a way past this, I am stuck. I'm going to say this strongly, and I'm going to say it again next week in other ways. In order to hold such a view that there's no pathway to transformation, you would have to just take major chunks of Scripture and just toss them out of the Bible. When I was younger, less than the 46 years I ended it, Reader's Digest came out with condensed books. You know what they were? I loved them. I read them, particularly on vacation. Third of the time, I get through a book. Okay. Sure enough, 1982, they came out with the Reader's Digest condensed Bible. They took out 50% of the Old Testament. They took out 40% of the New Testament. Anybody remember that? They even took out 10% of Jesus' words. And they said they were removing the literary clutter. The literary clutter. I'm not sure what they did with Jesus' words in Matthew 5, 17 through 19, where Jesus himself said, we'll put it up here on the screen, don't misunderstand why I've come. I didn't come to abolish the law of Moses or the writings of the prophets. No, I came to accomplish their purpose. I tell you the truth, verse 18, until heaven and earth disappear, not even the smallest detail of God's law will disappear until its purpose is achieved. And y'all remember the jot and tittle? Remember the whole jot and tittle? Here it is right here. 10th letter of the Hebrew alphabet, the yod, which, by the way, in Greek is iota. Remember that? You remember that as a kid? I remember. Not one iota, Sam. Not one iota. There it is right there. That's the yod. And here is the tittle. That's their B. That's the bet. And that's the kaf. You notice they're exactly the same except for that little tiny piece right there. But you move any of that out of the picture, and not only does the word change, but sometimes the entire sentence changes. And Jesus said, not one tiny little scribble of my word is going to change until its purpose is achieved. He went on to say, verse 19, so if you ignore the least commandment and teach others to do the same, you'll be called the least in the kingdom of heaven. But anyone who obeys God's laws and teaches them will be called great in the kingdom of heaven. Now, I'm illustrating that to make a really important point. In order for me not to be able to offer you transformation of life, I would have to carve out chunks of the Bible. And some of them are so potent. How did that man who came to my daughter-in-law's yard, how could he miss some of this powerful, powerful stuff that says exactly the opposite of what he told her that day? And let me bring back up here Romans chapter 6, and I know we've looked at least this part of it already, but then I want to take it further, and then I want to show you Romans chapter 8 for just a second here. Here's 6:1 up here on the screen. What then, shall we keep on sinning so that God can show us more and more of his wonderful grace? I mean, he's going to offer grace if you sin, so just sin some more. Sin some more. Sin a lot. The more you sin, the more grace you get. And God says, no way. Of course not. May it never be. King James, God forbid, remember? Since we have died to sin, how can we continue to live in it? Or have you forgotten that when we were joined with Jesus Christ in baptism, we joined him in his death? When we died, we were buried with Christ by baptism. And just as Christ was raised from the dead by the glorious power of the Father, now we also may lead new lives. New lives. Now watch. This is where it goes on to. This is the whole chapter. I'm only giving you little tiny pieces of it. But all of Romans chapter 6 kind of says the same thing. And it just hammers the theme opposite of what our friend in the driveway said that day.
1: We pause briefly to welcome those just joining us. You're listening to Grace Alive, a broadcast ministry of Grace Emmanuel Church in Port St. Lucie, Florida. Culture often talks about us asking Jesus into our hearts. The early church spoke about surrender. Jesus spoke about giving up your life. It is about increasingly surrendering leadership over our lives to him because he is Lord. If you have questions about the message, text us at 772-205-6552, and we will reach out to you with a text or phone call. 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
2: Moving on to the next frame, 12, do not let sin control the way you live. Do not give in to sinful desires. Do not let any part of your body become an instrument of evil to serve sin. Instead, give yourselves completely to God, for you were spiritually dead, but now you have new spiritual life. So use your whole body as an instrument to do what is right for the glory of God. Take that, Mr. The second part isn't necessary. Right there. It is necessary. It says it so clearly. And maybe you're here today and you're saying, man, Sam, I need that. I need something to say to me. I don't have to go on being the same person. Something has to tell me I can change. There has to be, or I'm going to be the most depressed person on the planet. Verse 21, you are now ashamed of things that you used to do. Things that end in eternal doom. But now you are free from the power of sin and have become slaves of God, servants of God. Now you do those things that lead to holiness and result in eternal life. And so many of you in this room is full of bad people, by the way. And I know I've said that a lot of times, but this church is made up of really, really bad people who aren't bad people anymore. We're not who we used to be, are we? We're transformed. We're different. Man, so many of you could turn to the person beside you and say, I used to be that person. I mean, I didn't sacrifice my child. Or some did. But I was so bad. And I'm not that person anymore. Now you do those things that lead to holiness and result in eternal life. For the wages of sin is death. So familiar. But the gift of God is eternal life through Christ Jesus our Lord. That's what early church Fred was being taught all the time. That's what he was learning. In fact, Romans was the fourth book written in the New Testament. They weren't written in the order in which they show up in your Bible. None of the Gospels were written yet. Romans was one of the very first writings they got. Long before early church Fred read Matthew 1:1, he read that. And long before he read Luke 1:1, he read that. That was built into early church Fred's brain. So telling somebody that being saved doesn't involve the promise of being transformed into a brand new person is the worst kind of Reader's Digest condensed version you can possibly tell somebody. It's wrong. It's just wrong. It's not what the Bible says. So jump to Romans 8, my favorite chapter in the Bible. And again, jam full of information on this subject, jam full. But I'm only going to give you a little bit of it. But this is not a chapter we can cut out as literary clutter. There's no literary clutter here. This is inspired right from the heart of Almighty God. Romans 8:1, there's now no condemnation for those who belong to Christ Jesus. And man, how we love that, and we often stop right there. That's the answer to Romans 6 and the answer to Romans 7, but often we don't go on. and going on kind of gives us some sense then of what Paul's trying to say. And what early church Fred read, because you belong to him, the power of the life-giving Spirit has freed you from the power of sin that leads to death. Not freed you from the punishment of sin, although it has. It literally frees you from the uncontrollable actions of our sin. We don't have to go on being the same person we always were. Verse 5, those who are dominated by the sinful nature think about sinful things. Those who are controlled by the Holy Spirit think about things that please the Spirit. So letting your sinful nature control your mind leads to death. Letting the Spirit control your mind leads to life and peace. And you need to understand that Romans 8 is written in such a way, it's so 6. It's not God standing there behind you with some kind of a club saying, you good for nothing bunch of sinful person, you. All of this is God standing out in front of you saying, come on. Look at what I have available to you. Come. This is your spiritual inheritance. Come and receive it. So letting your sinful nature control your mind leads to death, but letting the Spirit control your mind leads to life and peace. Clearly, we're being offered something way more than a life where we're saved, but we must go on living forevermore in our sins. And then 8, 9, this is where it just gets so powerful, so deep. You are not controlled by your sinful nature. Or I put going to be because it's forward looking. You're not going to be controlled by your sinful nature. Not you, not me. You're controlled by the Spirit if you have the Spirit of God living in you. 11, the Spirit of God who raised Jesus from the dead lives in you. The Spirit of God who raised Jesus from the dead lives in you. If you're a believer, the Spirit of God who raised Jesus from the dead lives in you. And just as God raised Christ Jesus from the dead, he will give life to your theta somata. Not this, not the finger, the inner you. He will give life to the inner you, the thing that makes you, you. He's promised that he's going to give you life. The God who raised Jesus from the dead will give life to your theta somata by the same Spirit living within you. One more section here, 12. Dear brothers and sisters, you have no obligation to do what your sinful nature urges you to do. For if you live by its dictates, you'll die spiritually. But if through the power of the Spirit you put to death the deeds of your sinful nature, you will live. For all who are led by the Spirit of God are children of God. It's an invitation. It's not a condemnation. The whole chapter started out saying you're not being condemned. You're being offered this. So four things. We don't have to be captive to our sinful desires once we become Jesus followers. If you're a Jesus follower and you have issues with the binding of sin in your life, it's time to say, I'm done. God's going to give me freedom from the sin in my life. 2, God has a plan and the power for all of us to say no to our sinful desires. I don't have to go on. I'm not going to go 10 years from now and have the same sin going on in me that I do right now. I don't have to. Because this, 3, his plan is to have the Spirit that raised Jesus from the dead live in us. Man, that's so huge. And 4, he will begin to suck out, it's a theological term. Probably should have used something else, shouldn't I? He will begin to suck out the old sinful life and give life to our theta somata, to the inner being. He's going to give life. He's going to make you new. He's going to make me brand new. I'm not who I used to be. And so are most of you, thank God. But this is why first century Fred, who perhaps had sacrificed one of his own children. I mean, that's the climate that he came from. And perhaps he's the guy who walked up the temple steps and did some of the most perverted things on the planet. But that's why somebody that terrible, that morally terrible, could not only sense that his sins were being forgiven by a loving God, but he knew he had the power to leave all that sin behind. He could leave it behind and become a whole new righteous person. Do we see that? That's the offer of Scripture. Why would we not tell everybody that? Why would we not tell the dude in the driveway that? Hey, dude, that's not what the Bible says. It says we can be remade into a whole new creation That's the promise that God has given to us. So this is why you that are sitting here today, you that are perhaps on the stream, you that may be listening to this on the radio, if you have a sinful habit that you can't break, let's put it up here. If you have a sinful habit that you can't, your loving Savior is not chasing you down to beat the sin out of you. That's not the God we're talking about here. He's not saying, this guy, this girl, they got some serious sin. I'm going after him. He's coming after us, but it's the pursuing, inviting, open arm, extended arms of God. If you have a sinful habit you can't break, your loving Savior is not chasing you down to beat the sin out of you. Jesus paid your sin penalty. He did. That is true. It's paid. But he sure didn't do that so we could just go on being the same sinful person we've always been. He didn't. He not only washes our sinful souls, he inserts his own spirit within us to change us from the inside out. So that brings up the second thing I want to tell you. We attended church 2 weeks ago, north of Nashville. Some of the churches there are so huge that you have to park in one county and be bussed over to them. We didn't want that, so we chose a different church. And we chose a good one. It was a great church, loved it, would recommend it to anybody in north of Nashville. So nothing I'm going to say here now is directed at that church or that pastor, nothing at all. He was a young guy, my age, 48. At the end of the service, he gave an altar call. Just like thousands of altar calls that are given often all over our country. But as I'm listening to it, I'm thinking, I got to tell the people this one. I got to talk about this. He used scripture wisely, two classic passages used by many pastors, me too. The first one is in Acts 16, and I've used that many, many times in my life. Paul and Silas in prison, the great earthquake, prison opens up. And then this in verse 29, the jailer called for lights and rushed in, trembling with fear. He fell down before Paul and Silas. Then he brought them out and said, sirs, what must I do to be saved? And they said, believe on the Lord Jesus Christ and you will be saved. What a neat passage, yes? You and your household, and they spoke the word of the Lord to him and all who were in the house. He took them the same hour of the night and washed their wounds. He was baptized at once, and all of his family baptized apparently at the same time. Pastor, like so many others, said, the first step for all of you is to believe. Believe. Nothing he said was wrong. But everything inside of me, if I had been more stupid than I am, would have been to stand up and say, I'd just be interested, what does everybody here think he just said? What does it mean to just believe? What does it mean to you to just believe? Didn't say anything wrong. The Roman citizen, had advantage of speaking Greek. So he fully knew the words that were being used, and it wasn't just a mentalist, and he perfectly knew that. I didn't believe in Jesus, now I do. That's so much where it is now. I didn't believe in Jesus, now I do. Okay, I believe. I just caught on to verse 32 a few years ago where it says, they spoke the word of the Lord to him and all who were in his house. So after that initial sentence, they go to his house and Paul and Silas begin to share what is the rest of the gospel, let's just say. Well, wouldn't you love to have been in that room to know what else was being shared? But what amazes me is that this Roman jailer guy was a hardened soldier, probably had done every conceivable sin in the book, but it's also very likely that he was part of the group that Paul wrote to just 10 years later, calling him the holy ones, the followers of Jesus in Philippi. So his life was radically changed in the next 10 years. So Mr. Philippian jailer made a radical turn. And the second passage the Nashville pastor used was the one that we've already used here today. Let's put it back up here on the screen. If you confess with your mouth that Jesus is Lord, there's kurion, the Lord is Jesus, or Jesus is Lord, or better yet, Jesus is your Lord. And you believe, there's pistuo, that's the same word that applies to the jailer, same word Paul said to the jailer in your heart, that God raised him from the dead. You will be saved, for with the heart one believes and is justified. and with the mouth one confesses and is saved. And I'm thinking, if I could just stand up here and say, what do you guys think he just said? And I'm not mocking anybody. I'm saying that kind of to you. I'm saying that kind of to me. What's that saying? So if I'm going to come to Jesus and I need to believe and I need to confess that Jesus is Lord, what did I just say? What are you going to do? How are you going to know how to do that? Well, let's just do these two things. I won't take too much longer. And we'll put up here the word. And we'll put up here the scripture. That's the Greek O. That breathing mark over it makes it an H. That's an M. That's an O. That's their L. That's an O. That's their G. That's a short kind of an A sound. Homologio. That's a long O sound. What's it mean? What's it mean to confess Jesus as Lord? Homo means the same. Something that's homogeneous is the same. So to confess that Jesus is the Lord is to say the same thing about him that God is saying. Okay, so here's where we run into an issue. We begin to see Jesus for who he really is, and we begin to see ourselves as the deeply needy people we really are. That's kind of where we have a problem to start with. Confessing Jesus as Lord is not me saying in my head, he's Lord. No, it's something that has to work its way deep into one's soul to where it just kind of erupts out of the inner being. Jesus is Lord. Jesus is my Lord. Now we just said repeating what God knows, and it's beginning to work its way into our brain and out through our. But it's not just confessing of Jesus as Lord, but the confessing of our sins to him as our supreme authority. So there's the confession of him as Lord, saying the same thing as God about him, but there's also the confessing of our sins. To confess our sins is to say the same thing about them that God is saying. If you confess your sins, you're saying the same thing about your sins that God is saying. And the idea of confessing our sins to Jesus as our Savior is not vague in Scripture. It's not vague. Think how different what John, I'm going to show you, what John is writing here is from what that man told my daughter-in-law in the yard. Watch this. Think how different this is than what that man said that day. This is John chapter 1, verse 5. This is the message we heard from Jesus and now declare to you. God is light. There's no darkness in him at all. So we're lying if we say we have fellowship with God but go on living in spiritual darkness. It's just not the way God intends us to be. We're not practicing the truth. But if we're living in the light, as God is in the light, if we're walking forward as he sheds light on our way, then we have fellowship with each other, God in us. And watch this, the blood of Jesus, his son, cleanses us from all sins. If we confess our sins, he is faithful and just to forgive us our sins and to cleanse us from all unrighteousness. Turn it around. God is faithful and just to forgive our sins and to cleanse us from all unrighteousness if we confess our sins. It's the same thing again. I'm coming to God saying the same thing about my sin that he says. He is telling me, Sam, this is what needs to be transformed in you. And I begin to allow him to transform me. And then there's the whole business of repentance, which I am going to skip over here. But the whole idea that we add this to it, there's actually a number of things here. And I've reduced them down to four. Down to four. We'll put these four up on the board. This is actually something called a polygon. Not that you care. Four-sided thing. And here's the order I would put them in. Okay, so you come here and your sins are absolutely wrecking you. What are you going to do? What are you going to do about your sins? Number one, the subject we were on 2 weeks before I left here. Repentance, contrition, repentance, side number one, making a U-turn. I'm going this direction, but I'm going to make a turn. Okay, now, I really like this a lot. It's something that I didn't quite understand before. Number two, I would put in the order of confessing our sin, seeing our sin like God sees it, acknowledging I'm a sinner. I've sinned against you. See, the turn begins away from our sin. And we begin acknowledging our sin the way God sees it. And then like John MacArthur said, I really like this a lot. He says the turn just continues. You turn away from your sin. Now you're confessing that sin. and you're turning toward the Savior who's waiting for you with open arms, my words, and then I begin to walk toward him. That's belief. It's like one action. Turn away from your sin, confess your sin, turn toward the Savior. Now, I'm ready to have my sins washed and cleansed. God promises that he will do that. And at that point is where I begin to say, all right, I get it now. I'm not in charge. You are. You're God and I'm not. And I am thoroughly ready to leave behind the old me and to allow you to be the Lord of my life. Allow you to direct me. Allow you to be the boss. You to do in me the very reasons you put me on this planet. I'm ready, God. And some of you sitting here today are just hovering there. Some of you watching at a distance, you're hovering there. You're ready. You're ready. You're saying, I'm so tired of my sin. So tired. I want to pray with you. Would you bow your heads? I'm so tired of my sin. I'm so tired of the direction that I'm going. I'm tired of the sin. The same sins just keep coming back over and over again. I can't get away from them. I can't beat them. And God's saying, you don't have to beat them. I paid for them. I already paid your sin debt. What I need you to do, though, is walk away. Repent. Turn. Now begin to confess them to me. Begin to say back to me, God, I'm a sinner. And I'm so sorry. I'm full of contrition. Word we don't use anymore. And then I'm turning right toward his open arms of grace. And I'm saying, God, you are the solution to the sin in my life. I am walking into your waiting arms. And I'm declaring that you are the Lord of my life. I'm saying the same thing to you that you're saying about me. I am the Lord. And we're saying, yes, God, you are. But let me pray one final prayer with you as you sit, just as you sit where you are. And you're saying, Sam, if you'll just pray, I'm going to pray that prayer. Just put it into words for me. Here it is. Oh God, I'm a sinner. And I'm truly sorry. I'm ready to change. I'm ready to leave my sin behind. I'm ready to become a new person. And I'm beginning to make that turn. I'm confessing to you my sin. I'm just kind of laying it all out there. I'm dumping it all out at the foot of the cross where you died. I'm just kind of dumping it out. And I'm making that turn towards you. And I'm facing your open arms of grace. You're saying, come unto me, all you that labor and are heavy laden, and I'll give you rest. I want rest. And so I'm walking, I'm running right to your arms, and I'm believing with everything in my being that you died for my sins and you rose to give me eternal life. And I'm saying I'm so all in, God, that I'm declaring here and now that I'm going to follow you as my Lord. You're the boss. You're the director. You're the guide. Your Holy Spirit in me is going to give me the wisdom and knowledge that I need to live my life, and I'm ready to follow you with every fiber of my being. I'm in. I'm in. I'm in. Thank you for saving me right now. In Jesus' name I pray.
1: Thank you for listening today. Surrendering to Jesus as Lord comes with his power and presence. It comes with new life, and he makes us able to live it. We invite you to join us for some discussion about the message. With us are Sam Chess, Senior Pastor, Mitchell McGar, Pastor of Student Ministries, Kevin Pierce, Pastor of Outreach and Evangelism.
3: We also discuss on Wednesday night what we discuss here in sermons, but we go a lot deeper. And there's no way that I can put this into a Sunday sermon. But when we start looking at the word repent in the Bible, it is filling the pages of the Old Testament. It's a word called teshuvah. It means very decidedly turn from your sin, go the other direction, be sorrowful for your sin, be contrite for your sin. And when Jesus stands up in Matthew chapter 4 and says, repent of your sins, that's what everybody understood repentance to be. So the word that's often used in the New Testament is the word metanoia. And I hear so often it's driving me kind of crazy right now. You read stuff online and everybody says metanoia means to change your mind. No, it means so much more than that. When you really look into the word metanoia, it means the exact same thing, to turn around from the direction you're going and go in the other direction. But what many people don't understand is that that's not the only word in the New Testament for repent. There are a series of words in the New Testament for repent. And last night, we were in a Bible study here, and I went over a series of those words. They all mean exactly the same thing. To leave the direction you're going, to make a sharp turn, several of the words include the word contrition, or to be sorrowful for one's sin, and then turn and go in the exact opposite direction until you're turned away from your sin and you're turned to your Savior. And walking into the arms of your Savior, that's the belief part. So when Jesus said, repent, very first thing he said, repent and believe. Notice the order, repent and believe. We start out with that understanding of our sin, and then we make a U-turn. We must make a U-turn. And we turn toward our Savior's open arms, and we run into our Savior's open arms. That's belief.
1: I couldn't agree more. And I look at the scriptures and those words that Pastor Sam spoke about, and I look at current culture, and we have somehow got this idea of lordship all changed around. In the Philippian jailer that Pastor Sam mentioned today, he was told to believe on the Lord Jesus Christ and you shall be saved and your house. And what we see then is he gets taught by the apostles. And then what we see is some years later, Paul returns and there's a thriving church in Philippi. And there's no doubt in my mind that that church was birthed from the conversion of that jailer. You see, believing on the Lord Jesus Christ comes with repentance. Repentance comes with believing. You can't separate them. But here's the thing. We get this idea that when we repent to Jesus, we give up so much. But when we make Jesus Lord and he enters our life as Lord, he comes with all of his power and all of his presence. And then we get verses like there's no condemnation for those who belong to Christ Jesus. And we get verses from Romans 8 like you're not controlled by your sinful nature, that God will give strength to your body. He will change your life. So what happens is God tells us, Jesus says, surrender to me as Lord. Die to yourself. Give up everything you have. He sets the bar high. And when we step through that, then all the power that raised Jesus from the dead gets applied to our lives. And this Lord who asks us for surrender now enables us to do what he asks us to do in surrendering. So, beloved, we get way more than what we give up. It's not for what we get. It's because he's Lord

0: If you confess with your mouth that Jesus is Lord and believe in your heart that God raised him from the dead, you will be saved. And I love what Pastor Sam said, and it bears repeating, that confession and lordship are two sides of the same coin. Meaning, if you confess with your mouth, that's important. Believe, pastua, I believe in Jesus. Okay, amen. But immediately following that should be a supernatural outpouring of God's grace in your life, which compels you, enables you, emboldens you to live a life of holiness and righteousness and being set apart for the kingdom of God, for the eternal purposes fashioned for you and fashioned for me before the foundation of the world. That's the whole point. So you confess, yes, I'm a sinner in need of saving. I'm dead in my sin. Make me alive in Christ. And check this out, brothers and sisters. If we are made alive in Christ, our lives cannot and will not stay the same. Will there be bumps in the road? Of course. Is there perfection on this side of eternity? No, of course not. But there should be an ongoing love for God, which results in joyful obedience that gets you through the finish line to where you and I hear, well done, good and faithful servant. That's what it means to live a life of repentance. Let's pray. Heavenly Father, thank you for your word. Thank you that it is true. Thank you that when we confess with our mouths that Jesus is Lord, we are saved. But out of that salvation flows good works set before us before the foundation of the world. So we give you glory and honor. In Jesus' name, amen.
1: 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He wants to show his lordship in us. More, he wants to show it through all of us in his church. 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Our pastor has written several books to help with this. The titles include Unmasking Revelation, Heaven, Spiritual Warfare, Jonah, and Peter. 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Grace Emmanuel is a Bible-teaching, Bible-believing, fellowshipping church with ministry to children, youth, young adults, families, and our seniors, all making up a wonderful family of believers called by Jesus to follow close, to love well, to serve strong, and to reach far. We pray that you have surrendered to Jesus as your Lord and Savior. We pray that you are finding the peace that comes with that. More, we pray that you are seeing the Lord change you by his power as you surrender. And we hope that you will visit with us soon.

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1: It really hurt my feelings. Oh, well, I didn't mean it that way. And suddenly, otherwise, I could carry that around on my shoulders for a lifetime if I don't communicate it.
2: That's right. That's so right. Temperament also dictates how you process your emotions. Yeah. So that's all part of temperament. The other thing you said about a trigger, you used the word trigger, right?
1: Yes.
2: That's where the inner healing comes in. And I know time is up, so I won't spend too much time on that. But going back to processing our emotions, when we experience trauma, you know, whether it's childhood trauma or even in adulthood, betrayal, and those things are not properly processed, right? The mind can literally split, creating a part to hold on to the pain and the trauma. Until that is given to the Lord, until that is healed, we continue to live with those triggers. So a similar event or something that looks like what may have had happened can trigger anger, it can trigger rage, and it could trigger all kinds of emotions that we do not want to deal with. So inner healing is important to address those wounds that we maybe have gone through, trauma, betrayal. We have to allow the Holy Spirit to heal those things so we can be well.
1: Okay, let me, I think you'll get a kick out of this. I wrote this the other morning, and I think you'll like it. I hope so. It's called Pity Party.
2: Okay.
1: And I love to cuddle my misfortune. Mm-hmm. I love to have a pity party. It's true. I'm filled with self. I invite you to come with me, too. We can dine on wine, W-H-I-N-E. We can dine on wine. We can lament our sad, sad path. We can be absorbed in our sorrow and forget how to laugh. Misfortune likes companionship. Please hear my invitation. If you hold my hand together, we can share a misery vacation.
3: That's great.
1: Well, you know, we can choose, and this is for anybody listening to this, we can choose, and we all have, I'm sure. I want to be offended. I'm enjoying it. Oh, my, that hurt. I like that hurt. I don't care. I'm miserable. I love this hurt. When it's real, and it robs you of your life.
2: Yeah.
3: Yes.
2: Well, healing is a choice. Yeah, healing is a choice. We have to choose to heal. It's a choice. We have to choose to be well. So you're right. It is a choice. We can hold on to it, or we can choose to release it so that we can be well.
1: Yeah.
2: So that's a choice. Yeah.
1: Yeah. You know, you two, did anybody ever tell you that you two were liberators till I said it today?
3: But I never heard that.
2: I never heard that either, but I accept it.
3: I'll take it.
1: Yeah, you two are liberators. You're saying where the Spirit of the Lord is, there is liberty. Amen. But when you can set the captives free, whether it's through counseling or whatever, it can be spiritually or a combination of spiritual and counseling.
2: Yep. Amen.
3: You know, Rhett, putting people, our clients, on the right path, that's what we're all about. God has given us a mission to help people put on their right path, because there are millions of souls waiting to be saved. Yeah. And if we get people on the right path and they start fulfilling their plans and purposes that God designed in them before they were even born, we will lead them into the kingdom with joy and, like you said, freedom and liberty.
1: Well, when, you know, when emotions control us, for instance, somebody gets mad and they go and they perpetrate an act of violence. Sometimes they shoot people. Sometimes they just hit people. Sometimes they get nasty. But I've realized later in life that our emotions are wonderful. But when the emotions rule, they are our enemy.
3: That's amen.
2: Right.
3: Amen.
2: That's right.
3: Exactly. Got to be in balance. Got to be in balance. Well,
1: and so on. Now, is there we have about 8 more minutes left. Would you two like to broach another subject before we say?
3: How about respite?
1: What's the word?
3: Respite.
1: Okay, before we do that, let's have a respite in this way. Would you both give your email addresses out again so people listening can contact you to take that? No, it's a complimentary. It's normally there's a cost to this, but you're giving away a complimentary test, right?
3: That's correct. Assessment, temperament assessment. Go ahead, Patrice.
2: Okay, so my website is respite, R-E-S-P-I-T-E, for F-O-R, change, respitefortheresponse.com, respitefortheresponse.com. 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
1: Wonderful. I like that the emails and everything you two have acquired, and the website. 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
3: Okay, you can get a hold of me at R-I-C Germaine. 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And my website is joyfullifechristiancounseling.org. And there's also a contact form on there that you can fill out and send to me, and we'll email you the temperament assessment, no charge. And then you'll also get a free 15-minute consultation about the results of that. So make sure you put your phone number on there, or just your email is fine. We'll communicate that way, and we'll get it going.
1: Okay, now we're going to talk about respite with Patricia.
2: Okay, and so the name respite, the Lord gave me that name, and it's found in Isaiah 40:31. It says, those who wait on the Lord shall renew their strength. So when we think of the word respite, we're looking at an intentional, sacred pause to renew and rise in joy. Respite is that kind of poise that brings a person back into a state of wellness, which is balance, clarity, being emotionally grounded, and back into one, and be back into one self, into a sense of self, the true self, with inner peace.
1: I wish I could put you two in my back pocket. Well, because when I go awry, whether it's with my producer, Doolin, or it's with my wife, Barbara, if maybe you two could ease it, and they might go, oh, so that's why he's acting like such a jerk.
2: Well, you're going to become a master at your temperament. When Rich sends you the report, you're going to know it frontward and backwards, and you can share, hey, guess what? This is my temperament. That's why I do what I do. So just don't mind me. You're going to be an expert at your temperament.
1: This sounds wonderful. And like I said, you guys are liberators. Now, okay, so once again, because we've run out of time for today, the name of your, you have a business together, and that is that called The Joy? Is it, what's the name of it?
3: Well, we're working on something called discovering-joy.com. It's a website that collaborates both ministries, but it's under construction right now. Perhaps in our next show, if we're able to get a next show, we will talk more about discovering-joy.com.
1: Yeah. Yeah, well, you guys, I think we're going to start something new with you guys next week, but we'll talk about that off air. But again, well, you already have a website for the two of you, and that's called the Joy. What is it called?
3: JoyfulLifeChristianCounseling.org.
1: Yes. Maybe you could put all this right there, because that's so easy to remember.
3: Yeah, for now, let's do that. JoyfulLifeChristianCounseling.org. And on that website, there's a link to Patrice's website as well, where she counsels women and I counsel men.
1: And you know what's really nice is that I've not met either of you. This is our first encounter in our lives today. But I sense, you know, I know now that both of you had other careers. And so you're doing this because you want to do it, because you have to do it. And that makes all the difference in the world. Because I remember Tommy Lasorda, when I interviewed him, the former manager of the Dodgers, my first interview with him maybe 30 years ago, he said, do what you love. Because if you're doing something you don't love, you're not only doing a disservice to yourself, you're doing a disservice to mankind. You don't want somebody who's a chef that doesn't like cooking, because the food's not going to taste good. You want somebody who's the chef who loves cooking. And so I admire you two, and I'm really looking forward to me and my audience getting to know both of you better.
2: Thank you.
3: Well, thank you so much, Rhett. Yeah, we've really been a blessing to be able to be on with you today.
1: this went far better than I could have ever imagined. I really mean that with all my heart. I'm not a flatterer. I'm telling what I believe to be true. Okay.
2: Thank you, Rhett. Thank you so much.
1: Okay, your website one last time is?
2: Respite for Change.
1: No, the other one.
2: Joyful. Go ahead, Rich.
1: Yeah.
3: JoyfulLifeChristianCounseling.org.
1: And that's for both of you.
3: You can reach us through that, correct?
2: Yes, correct, okay. Correct.
1: Because that's the easiest to remember. And
2: that's right.
1: People like me, we need easy.
2: Amen. Very good.
1: A little dull of mind at times, you know. Well, listen, thank you very much. God bless you. And folks, if you need some counseling, don't be afraid to step up, because a problem shared is cut in half. Always remember that. And there are people out there that are gifted, like these two people, that can consult you and set you free and give you liberty in your life. Thank you very much. God bless. And we'll talk to you all soon.

0: Tune in again Monday at 3 a.m., 7 a.m., or 3 p.m. I'm your host, Rhett Palmer, and this is A New Day.
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Disassemble the vehicle completely and lay out all the parts over the floor randomly, spark plugs to fenders, everything. Now, procure several monkeys that have ridden in a car previously. Lock them in the gym with food and water, and over a period of time, observe their progress in reconstruction of the vehicle. Monkeys provide unguided natural selection. Nothing happens. Next, allow a classroom of third graders all morning, 5 days a week, all year long. Assembly will be meager, not much, but some. Next, a classroom of high school seniors, same program. Guess what? 95% complete. Why? Simply intelligence. Notice all the parts were available. Basically, reassembly was the only task. Therefore, no fabrication, unlike biology, which is necessary. How could unguided, void of intelligence program, as is evolution, accomplish such a phenomenon? It can't. If a person can't see reason, reason is not the problem. Matthew 5:13 tells us we are the salt of this world. Be a light and stay salty, my friends.

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in fairy tales. I guess I've outgrown them. 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Cause I've seen it in a hospital room when the doctor said sorry. 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Well, it wasn't through. 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But I've got a promise I can hold.

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Let us live boldly in the hands of God, beloved. 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
1: May God bless you richly in the name of Jesus Christ. This is Reverend Dave Boston, and I welcome you to our presentation of Follow His Sandals. As this is a Christian radio station, perhaps it goes without saying whose sandals we are endeavoring to follow more closely, but that would be those of our loving Lord Jesus Christ. As I have often said, the last perfect guy blew out of here almost 2,000 years ago. This show is about our working together in the Bible to help each of us more closely follow our Lord Jesus Christ. Let's get started. Well, God bless you all in the name of Jesus Christ. This is Reverend Dave Boston. We're here at Follow His Sandals. I went back and forth with the title of today. Originally, it was going to be Love and Sin, but I didn't know if people would hear it wrong and think of I'm saying love and sin, and that's not what we want to be doing. So I've changed it to Love Covers Sin, okay? And that's kind of what we're looking at today is it's always important in the Bible to follow Jesus. You've got to see God's heart of love to you. If you don't understand his heart of love, it's very easy to get judgmental and to get into tough situations. So we're going to look at that today about how do we deal with, you know, love in situations where sin is involved. Now, I want to start in Luke chapter 15, please. Luke chapter 15 is a parable, and the parable has long been called, in fact, it says so right in my Bible, the parable of the prodigal son, as if the point of the parable was to say young people can make dumb mistakes sometimes. Well, I've lived long enough to know I can affirm that. I didn't need a parable for that. I already knew that was true from just looking at my own life. But maybe perhaps a better title for this parable would be the parable of the forgiving father, and you'll see why as we get into it a little bit. So let's go to Luke chapter 15, please. Luke chapter 15. What we're trying to see here is God's heart of love here. That's what we're looking at. So we'll pick it up in verse 11. It says, then Jesus said, a certain man had two sons, and the younger of them said to his father, Father, give me the portion of goods that falls to me. So he divided to them his livelihood. Now, in that culture, usually what would happen is the older son would get twice as much as anyone else, as the other brothers. So we're talking about a third, basically, of the estate here. And verse 13, not many days after, the younger son gathered all together, journeyed to a far country, and there wasted his possession with prodigal living. Prodigal means not so nice, I guess. A better way to say that, right? Not the smartest, wisest living. Right? But, verse 14, when he had spent all, there arose a severe famine in that land, and he began to be in want. Then he went and joined himself to a citizen of that country, and he sent him into his fields to feed swine. Now that, in the culture, was the lowest job. You know, you know, feed swine. Wow. You know, that's how far he had fallen, right? Verse 16, and he would gladly have filled his stomach with the pods that the swine ate, and no one gave him anything. I mean, think about that. He wants to eat the pig's food because he's so hungry. This is how far he had fallen, you know, down to rock bottom. But sometimes when you get to rock bottom is when you think of, you figure life out. And as we're looking at this today, I want you to think about why did Jesus teach this parable? What is he getting at, all right? And again, it's not because young people can make bad mistakes, all right? A lot of us don't need help with that. We just look at our own life, right? But Luke 15 again. Now look at verse 17. But when he, the son, came to himself, he said, how many of my father's hired servants have bread enough and to spare, and I perish with hunger? Logical, right? His dad's got servants, and they eat better than he's doing here in the eating the pods that the pigs ate. Look at verse 18. Now here comes the plan. I will arise and go to my father, and will say to him, Father, I have sinned against heaven and before you. What we're going to see is this guy is going to have a three-point plan, a three-part speech that he's going to give his dad. His first one, Father, I have sinned against heaven and before you. Is that correct? Yes, he's right so far, okay? But now look at verse 19. This is one of the real damaging parts about sin. Verse 19, and I am no longer worthy to be called your son. Now that's not true. But that's what sin does to us sometimes. It makes us feel unworthy. So it's important that we work, you know, think about that and realize how big God's love really is so that we don't get hooked up in being, you know, feeling no longer worthy to be his son. And then the third part of the speech, last part of verse 19, make me like one of your hired servants. Yeah, he doesn't want to be a son anymore. He doesn't want to, He doesn't feel like he deserves to be a son. So he's going to go anyway and just be a hired servant. At least he gets some bread to eat and he can, you know, be at home at least. So good things there, right? Now, look down, please, at verse 20. And he arose and came to his father. So he's making his decision. He's got his three-part speech ready to go. He's going to talk to his father, right? Now, watch what happens. And here's where the love comes in. This is so amazing. Look at verse 20. It says that he arose and came to his father. But when he was still a great way off, his father saw him and had compassion, ran and fell on his neck and kissed him. I mean, look at that love. The father just loves to him, right? There's a great Christian group called Phillips, Craig, and Dean, and they do a song called When God Ran. And if I had the foresight, I would have been ready to have it played for you here today, but I didn't think of it until just this very minute. But if you listen to Phillips, Craig, and Dean, that's one of the great songs they do, among many. But it's really true. It's when God will run to you to help you. That's what he does. What we're starting to see now is, here's the son. He's got his speech ready, and part of his speech is, I'm not worthy. I'm no longer worthy because of my sin. My sin has made me unworthy. Let me just be a servant. Let me go work in the fields or something, right? But look what the father's going to do here. The father sees him, has compassion, verse 20, and ran and fell on his neck and kissed him. Now look at 21. Here comes the speech, right? Part one again. And the son said to him, Father, I have sinned against heaven and in your sight. There's part one, right? And then he's going to go to part two. And am no longer worthy to be called your son. Part two, right? He never gets to part three, though. Look what happens in verse 22. But the father said to whom? His servants. Does the father address the son here? No. Because the son thinks he's not worthy, and he sinned, and he's right about the sin. But is he worthy to be a son? Yes. If we sin against God, are we still his kids? Yes. Does God still love you? Yes. And this parable was taught to teach that. Look, God understands that we're going to sin. He gets that, right? But what's great about God is his love is so big and his forgiveness is so pure that when we repent and come to him and say, God, I'm sorry, he forgives. And that's beautiful. We'll talk more about that in a little bit here. But verse 22 again. But the father said to his servants, he doesn't even let the kid finish the speech, does he? The boy never gets to part three of the speech, right? But the father said to his servants, bring out the best robe and put it on him, and put a ring on his hand and sandals on his feet, and bring the fatted calf here and kill it, and let us eat and be merry. These things, the rings on his hand here and the sandals on his feet, those are all indicative of full acceptance as being a son. It gave the son, you know, rights to deal with property and all kinds of good things. You can read the cultural stuff. But basically, it's not just saying the words, yes, you're still worthy to be my son, but he shows them in very loud fashion. Hey, look, you know, you are still my son, and here's the proof. You got the rings on your hand, the best robe on your, you know, put them on, and they're going to have a feast, bring up the fatted calf and everything for this, right? It's a big deal, right? Now, I was thinking about this, talking to my sons about this. We thought, you know, what could the father have said when the son came, right? When the son came back, the dad could have said, hey, here's a rake, right? Get to cracking. You want to get busy? We got work to do. Or maybe something like, you know, the cows aren't going to feed themselves here, so you want to get to cracking here. But the father doesn't focus on the sin, right? He's focused more on what's important, and that is that the son came home. And that's how God feels with us. If there are times we sin, if there are times we fall short, and as we'll see in the scriptures in a few minutes, we all do, right? The last perfect guy blew out of here 2,000 years ago, as I've said before, right? The last guy to do it perfectly was the Lord Jesus Christ. And since then, many of us have tried, but let's face it, we're not perfect, right? We're going to make mistakes. So the key with sin is to realize, obviously we don't want to sin, but if it happens, the key to realize is God's love for you, God's love that'll be there. And all we have to do is say, Father, I'm sorry. We go to him and ask forgiveness, and we repent, we change, you know, stop the sin, right? And God is faithful and just to forgive us. We're going to see that in the scriptures a little later on. But look at the father. The father could have been a very different reaction here, couldn't he? He could have said, hey, bring him an old bologna sandwich from the back of the fridge and put some rags on him, get him so he doesn't get him dirty when he goes and cleans the back of the field. But the father doesn't do that. The father is so excited the son is back. And this parable was taught by Jesus not to say, hey, when you're stupid, make a stupid decisions, but to say, hey, look, if you make a mistake, your father is there to love you, bless you, and forgive you. That's what he wants to do. God just wants you back. That's his whole heart and soul with this. He wants you back. Okay, verse 24. Here's the heart of the Father. For this my son was dead and is alive again. He was lost and is found, and they began to be merry. Yeah, I mean, it's a big party. He's back, right? Okay, yeah. Did we lose some money? Yeah. Did we lose some resources? Yes. Right? Did the son make some mistakes? Yeah, I think we can all agree to that, right? But the more important thing, and this is how God always feels, he's home. He's back home. He's part of the team again. He's back in the family. And that's what you always have to remember. If you sin, okay, not the best idea, but if you do, love covers the sin. See, love covers that. And what's great about that, especially with God, God's the example of it. God always loves anyway. You don't have to turn there, but in your Bible, if you do go to 1 John chapter 4, near the back of your Bible, in verses 8 and 16, rather, 1 John 4, 8 and 16, it has a phrase, God is love. Now, it could say God loves, which would be accurate. It could say God is loving, which would also be accurate. But it doesn't say that. It says God is love. He's all love. That's who he is. See, many times people have conveyed things about God that simply aren't true, that God is some mean ogre. I grew up thinking that. I grew up thinking that God was just waiting with a ball bat. If you stepped out of line, he'd give you a slap with it. That's how I was brought up. All right. But thankfully, when you read the scriptures, and this is, again, why I suggest we read the scriptures often, you got to see God's heart. That's one of the main reasons to read the Bible. If you want to be follow Jesus' sandals and be like the Lord Jesus, you've got to read the book, just the way it is, because God's heart is communicated here, like we're just seeing right here with this parable. Now, again, we call this parable the parable of the prodigal son, but much more accurately, it's this forgiving father. Look how great the father is here, just loving on this kid and loving, accepting him back. And it's important that you understand that God feels that way about you. If we make a mistake, he feels that way about me too. We make a mistake, okay. God, I'm sorry. Father, I'm wrong. I'm sorry here. You know what God does? He forgives. Boom. Good. Let's get back. Let's get the party started. That's how the father feels. Now, remember there were two sons though, right? There aren't just one. There's two sons here, right? Let's look at the second one here. Well, before we go to the second son, keep a finger here or ribbon and look at Psalm 103. Psalm 103. People say, well, how can God be that good? How can that God be that loving? Well, he is, okay? He is. Psalm 103 talks about God and about how he deals with us, and some verses here to remember. I would suggest you read all of Psalm 103 because the whole thing is fabulous, but in the interest of time, we're going to just cut it short a little bit. We're going to jump down to verse 8. Psalm 103, we'll start in verse 8. The Lord is merciful and gracious. Now, if you've got a New King James like I have, you notice the word Lord is all capital letters. Well, that's a convention that's used in some script, some texts and some manuscripts to say it's referring to the name of God, Yahweh. You've heard of that, Jehovah. Some people call it Jehovah. A better pronunciation is Yahweh. But it says Yahweh, the Lord, God, Yahweh is merciful and gracious. That's who he is. He's slow to anger and abounding in mercy. That's our God, right? He will not always strive with us, nor will he keep his anger forever. He has not dealt with us according to our sins. Well, thank God for that, right? I don't know. Some of us have had some sins that are pretty darn bad, right? And thank you, he just forgives. You know, God forgives. Let's keep reading here. He has not dealt with us according to our sins, verse 10, nor punished us according to our iniquities. For as the heavens are high above the earth, so great is his mercy toward those who fear him. Yeah. Look at this in verse 12. As far as the east is from the west, so far has he removed our transgressions from us. God's removed them from us. He doesn't care about it anymore. He's not there. See? He removes them from us because in God's mind, they're done. Did you make a mistake? Yeah. Did I make a mistake? Yes. Okay. Now look at this next couple of verses here. As a father pities his children or loves his children, so the Lord, Yahweh, pities those who fear him. God loves us too. And then look at verse 14. This is a kind of an insight into God's reasoning here. For he knows our frame. He remembers that we are dust. Yeah. God made you, right? He knows you. He knows we're human. He knows we have flesh. He knows we make mistakes. He knows we get tempted. This kind of thing happens. See, he understands that. But God forgives. God understands that we're just dust. So if you make a mistake, okay, God's willing to forgive. Now, with that in mind, before we go back to Luke, let's look at 1 John, please. 1 John chapter 1. First John chapter 1 is a couple of great verses. I felt we were coming to First John, or I would have read chapter 4 too. But look at First John verse 1. First John chapter 1, we'll pick it up in verse 7. But if we walk in the light as he is in the light, we have fellowship with one another, and the blood of Jesus Christ his Son does what? Cleanses us from what? Almost some of the not so bad sins. No. From what? All sins. Verse 8. If we say that we have no sin, look at this. If we say that we have no sin, because we're so spiritual, right? If we say that, we deceive ourselves and the truth is not in us. Remember I said we all sin and come short of the glory of God? That's true. You know. But look at verse 9. If we confess our sins, he, God, is faithful and just to forgive us our sins and to cleanse us from all unrighteousness. Exactly. See, he remembers we're dust. So what he wants is not to count all the sins and make a big federal case out of it. What he wants to do is let's get past it. Let's cover it and be done with it. Let his love take there. You know, Jesus Christ gave his life. He loved enough to give his life to pay for your sins and my sins. That's love, isn't it? I mean, you could pay for it yourself, but that wouldn't be very pretty, that's for sure. Right? Because Romans 6 says the wages of sin is what? Death. All right? That's what we deserve. But God loves so big. Remember John 3:16? For God so loved the world that he gave his only begotten Son, that whosoever should believe in him should not perish but have everlasting life. That's what God wants. God is into life. He's into blessing. That's what he wants to do. Does sin get in the way of that? Yes, it does. But you know what? When that happens, what do? We move past it. We get beyond it. We love big enough. All right, let's go back to Luke 15 then. Back to Luke 15. Remember, there are two sons, right? We got to look at the other son now. He just get out of this one. Luke 15. And look at verse 24. The father says, "For this my son was dead and is alive again. He was lost and is found." And they began to be merry. Verse 25. Now the older son was in the field. And as he came and drew near to the house, he heard music and dancing. So he called one of the servants and asked what these things meant. And he said to him, "Your brother has come, and because he has received him safe and sound, your father has killed the fatted calf." But he was angry and would not go in. Now, in my family growing up, if you want to eat dinner, fine, that's more for the rest of us, right? He hand his plate over here, we'll take care of that. But that's not this father. Look at this, verse 28 again. He was angry and would not go in. Therefore, what? His father came out and pleaded with him. See, the father pursues both sons. Are the two sons in the same place in their life? No. One son took the money and blew it on riotous living. The other son was close to home doing what he's doing his job. But the father loves both of them. He loves all of us too, right? Verse 29, here's the second son. So he answered and said to his father, "Lo, these many years I have been serving you. I never transgressed your commandment at any time, and yet you never gave me a young goat that I may make merry with my friends." You see, here's the thing. Here's the other side of the coin. The first son believed he wasn't worthy because he had done bad things, right? Sometimes we live there, right? The other son is the opposite problem. He thinks he does deserve it because he's been good. He hasn't made any bad mistakes. Neither is correct. God loves anyway. The father loves anyway. And look at verse 30. Here's the second son talking again. "But as soon as this son of yours came," whoa, the son of yours, all right? Look at the phrasing here. "As soon as this son of yours came, who has devoured your livelihood with harlots, you kill the fatted calf for him." In verse 31, look, here's the father's heart again. Look how beautiful this is. "And he said to him, 'Son, you are always with me, and all that I have is yours.'" Why is all that he has his? Well, because the younger son took his piece, didn't he? Right, so all that's left is the older son's, right? He says, "You are always with me, and all that I have is yours." Verse 32, "It was right that we should make merry and be glad, for your brother was dead and is alive again, and was lost and is found." You see, the second son was focused on, you know, the sin, what went wrong. And what the father's trying to say is, no, we should be rejoicing this. The reality is, we're all in this together. And a great verse that talks about this, I was in Galatians chapter 6. Nathaniel, take
2: over. All right, I got the privilege of reading this one here. "Brethren, if a man is overtaken in any trespass, you who are spiritual, restore such a one in a spirit of gentleness, considering yourself, lest you also be tempted. Bear one another's burdens, and so fulfill the law of Christ.
1: Yeah, you see that? We have to take care of each other. That's the plan. We take care of each other. And I love that verse 1 that Nathaniel read. If he's overtaken, you who are spiritual, you know, restore. See, that's our job, not to judge, but to restore. That's the key. You know, the second son, so often, and this is how life goes many times, is ready to mete out the punishment. Look at Hebrews chapter 12 real quick. No, that's all right. Hebrews chapter 3. Hebrews chapter 3 is in verse 12 we're looking at. Same kind of principle, though. Hebrews chapter 3. I thought I had a ribbon, but I can't find it. Here we go. Hebrews 3, and we'll pick it up in verse 12. It says, "Beware, brethren, lest there be in any of you an evil heart of unbelief in departing from the living God." It says, "Beware, brethren, lest there be any of you." Who can sin tempt? All of us. Who's tempted with sin? We all are. We all have can be tempted, right? But look at the response in verse 13. This is like what Nathaniel read. "But exhort one another while it is called today, lest any of you be hardened through the deceitfulness of sin. For we have become partakers of Christ if we hold the beginning of our confidence steadfast to the end." You see, our job is to encourage one another. We're going to make mistakes, all right? So what you need is somebody in your life who will say, "Hey, Dave, you're wrong here. Robbing banks is not a loving thing." Thank you for guiding me, putting me in the back on the straight and narrow, because I thought it was okay to rob banks, but no. We see Jesus' heart with the same kind of thing. Look at John chapter 8. John chapter 8. Now, this is an interesting section because there are some people who know they're questioning whether this event really happened in the scriptures, and there's some biblical research reasons why, but it is considered among scholars to have definitely have happened. So we're going to look at it in John chapter 8. Okay, John chapter 8. This is also kind of a famous parable here, kind of a famous story. Look at John 8, and we'll pick it up in verse 1. It says, "Jesus went to the Mount of Olives," verse 2. "Now early in the morning, he came again into the temple, and all the people came to him, and he sat down and taught them." Look at this. "Then the scribes and Pharisees brought to him a woman caught in adultery. And when they had set her in the midst, they said to her, 'Teacher, this woman was caught in adultery in the very act. Now Moses in the law commanded us that such should be stoned, but what do you say?' And verse 6, 'This they said because they were so concerned about being correct.'" No. Verse 6, "This they said, testing him, that they might have something of which to accuse him." Now think about this. Here's this woman taken in sin, right? And there's no question she was caught in sin, right? But look at these religious leaders. They're so eager to focus on the sin and to kill this girl, right? To kill this lady. And they did this to test Jesus. They want to accuse him. That's the whole plan. Now watch how Jesus handles this. It's beautiful. It just shows how love covers the sin. Verse 7, "So when they continued asking him, he raised himself up and said to them, 'He who is without sin among you, let him throw a stone at her first.'" See, let me just read verse 6 again. "This they said, testing him, that they might have something above which to accuse him. But Jesus stooped down and wrote on the ground with his finger, as though he did not hear. So when they had continued asking him, he raised himself up and said to them, 'He who is without sin among you, let him throw a stone at her first.'" Yeah, the first perfect guy, go ahead and throw the stone, right? "And again he stooped down and wrote on the ground. Then those who heard it, being convicted by their conscience, went out one by one, beginning with the oldest, even to the last. And Jesus was left alone, and the woman standing in the midst. When Jesus had raised himself up and saw no one but the woman, he said to her, 'Woman, where are those thine accusers? Has no one condemned you?' She said, 'No one, Lord.' And Jesus said to her," now watch this, "'neither do I condemn you. Go and sin no more.'" Yeah, he doesn't say the sin is fine. Oh, everyone does it. He doesn't excuse the sin. He says, "I don't condemn you for it, but go and sin no more." See, that's the key. We don't want to live in that kind of sin. We want to get past it and get beyond it. And I love how Jesus handles that. It's that whole idea of love covering the sin, because it's so easy to focus on the sin. Oh, look at how Harry sinned. You know, I've seen this trend in Christianity, too, where, you know, somebody sins, so what do we have to do? Well, we've got to tell the whole world about it. Make sure every single person on earth knows about that guy's sin. Well, listen, and that's just so wrong from what God has in mind. See, look at 1 Peter. 1 Peter toward the back of your Bible again. This is 1 Peter chapter 4. Like Nathaniel read, we're to restore one another. That's the key. We help each other back out. We don't want to bury people in the sin. Were those religious leaders that confronted Jesus, were they concerned about that poor woman's heart? Not at all. You know, they just want to have something to accuse Jesus with. And Jesus handles it so well. And what's great about it is Jesus doesn't say, hey, you don't worry about it. Go ahead and keep sinning. He says, no, I don't condemn you either, but do not sin. Go and sin no more. Don't sin anymore. Get rid of the sin. That's the key, see? And that's the key with this, because love can cover that. 1 Peter chapter 4. This is a great, great verse here, one of my absolute favorites here. It says, and above all things, verse 8, and above all things, have fervent love for one another, for love will cover a multitude of sins. Yeah, love can cover a multitude of sins. We don't want to have people who sin to stay buried in their sin. We want them to come out of the sin. We want them to come back to God and be blessed, right? And that's what God wants. See, Jesus Christ, with that woman taken in adultery, he was without sin. So guess what he could have done? He could have picked up a rock, right, and thrown it at her, right? But no, he doesn't, because condemning isn't what God is after. You know, I thought about that great verse, John 3:16 again, right? It says, for God so loved the world that he gave his only begotten Son, that whosoever should believe in him should not perish but have everlasting life. If you read the next verse, it says, for God didn't send Jesus into the world to condemn the world. Could Jesus have found things to condemn? Yeah. He could have condemned that woman, couldn't he? Was there other sin going on? Yeah, right? Would Jesus find things to condemn today if he came back today? Yeah. Because again, the last perfect guy blew out. Last perfect guy was him, who blew out of here a couple thousand years ago, right? So sin is not to take precedence over love. Love, as it says here in 1 Peter, it covers a multitude of sin. And that word fervent is a great Greek word. If you're interested in looking at Greek words in the Bible, it means to stretch forth. It's a stretching forth from your heart. That's what that word fervent means. It's not just a casual love. But we need to have a fervent love for each other, because we're all going to get tempted with sin, like we read about in Hebrews, right? We read that verse in Hebrews that said, while it is called today, exhort one another while it is called today. Why? Because sin can get to us, can't it? Sin can hit us. Sin can tempt us. That's not news, right? But now, the answer then is love. How do we love? How do we big enough? Well, we forgive. Let's look one last verse, Ephesians chapter 4. I think it's just one last verse. Then I'm going to get 15 more verses, but I think it's just going to be one. But Ephesians 4 is a great verse to think about whenever you're tempted to get upset with somebody and be on their case about things. Ephesians chapter 4, we'll pick it up in verse 29. It says, let no corrupt words proceed out of your mouth, but what is good for necessary edification, that it may impart grace to the hearers. Verse 31, let all bitterness, wrath, anger, clamor, and evil speaking be put away from you with all malice. And verse 32, be kind to one another, tenderhearted. Look at this, forgiving one another, even as God in Christ forgave you. Yeah, did God forgive you for a few things? Yeah, right? Me too, right? Way more than a few for me. So God has forgiven us. So what? If he's going to forgive me, what should I do? Should I just be the one that goes ahead and trashes people when they sin? No, we don't want to live that way. We don't want to live there. We want to love people. We want to walk like Jesus walked. And the temptation is always to, you know, people sin. Oh, let's tell everybody about it. Oh, he sinned. Let's tell the whole earth about it, because everyone needs to know. Why? Why can't we cover that sin? Why can't we work to forgive and keep moving and exhort that person while it is called today, right? So that people don't live in their sin. There are people today who don't believe God can love them because of the sins they've committed. And yet we've seen it in the scriptures where God says, God loves that big, right? He loves that big, where he forgives anyway. That's what makes, yeah, I'll say like Archie Bunker used to say, that's why we got to be God. But he was loving before that. And I just wanted to leave you with this parting thought. Like it says here, God and Jesus forgave you, so we should forgive others. Let our love cover the multitude of sins. May God bless you wonderfully. Have a great God-blessed week. This is Reverend Dave Boston. Thanks for joining us today. Tune in next Friday at 4 p.m. as we continue to follow the footsteps of our Lord Jesus Christ. If you have any questions or comments, you can email me at homebible220@yahoo.com. Have a blessed week.

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1: 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My name is Pastor Tom Karras, and I'm from Treasure Coast Victory Center in Fort Pierce. 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Once again, my name is Pastor Tom Karras. I am from Treasure Coast Victory Center in Fort Pierce, Florida. My phone number is 772-812-1246, 772-812-1246. 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And when you go there, it'll come up where you can see the messages. 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You can hear every message from Sundays at 10:30 and also Wednesday nights at 7:30 when we have Bible study. Also, we have three books that we give away, three books that I've written over the last 5 years, and they're out there to help people. We do not sell them. We want people to have them. We want people to grow in the things of the Lord. The first one was called What Now? It's mainly a starter book for people who have just come into the kingdom, who have not pursued, you know, God that much and need a foundation for what they're doing. The second one is called Kingdom Now. That is all about the kingdom of God, what Jesus preached in the four gospels, broken down a little bit. It's many chapters in it. It also has the scriptures which will help you in there to go ahead and do your own study with the kingdom of God. We now have one Bible study going on in Fort Lauderdale from somebody who got the book, started it themselves. Also somebody in North Carolina who started their own Bible study with the book themselves, and they're teaching out of that. We also have one more. It's like a daily book where you read a scripture and then there's a comment underneath it. And that one is called No More Bad Days. So you'll have a scripture Monday through Friday of every week, a different one as you go through the year and basically to grow in the things of God. Also, I want to mention that we're going to have Kingdom Recovery for Healing and Deliverance. It's going to be at Treasure Coast Victory Center starting this Thursday, October 1st. James Wrench will be at the church, and he will be teaching on healing and deliverance every Thursday night in October. So that will be the 1st, the 8th, 15th, 22nd, 29th, and that will start at 6:30. If you're interested in coming at 3212 South US 1 in Fort Pierce, just give Luann a call. Her number is 631-745-7980. Once again, Luann, 631-745-7980. 7980. And once again, I thank her very much for giving me this opportunity to come in and teach the Word of God to you. Well, we're going to talk about a subject tonight that, once again, you probably haven't thought of or heard of, because there's so many years in my Christian walk that I never thought of things this way until I started studying the kingdom of God. So we're going to start in 1 John chapter 2. 1 John chapter 2, look at verse 15. It tells you to love not the world, neither the things that are in the world. If any man loves the things of the world, the love of the Father is not in him. For all that is in the world, the lust of the flesh, the lust of the eyes, and the pride of life, is not of the Father, but it is of the world. And the world passes away, and the lust thereof, but he that does the will of God shall abide forever. So this, to me, the first time I read it, and basically the Lord started ministering to me, I found out it was a secret bondage that I was in at that time and didn't even know that I was in it. I thought I was doing everything right. It's a bondage that's not only in the world, but in the church in this day and this hour. I like to call it the curse of the pursuit of things. The curse of the pursuit of things. In other words, the priority in my life at that time was things, getting things, having things. And I'm not talking about anything extravagant. I'm talking about just having enough to live. And God at that time told me that it was an anti-kingdom lifestyle, and it was out of alignment with the kingdom of God. The kingdom of God is actually a government, and it is a legal government. And the way you receive things from the kingdom of God is not by begging or crying or pleading or anything like that. It's by receiving what legally belongs to you the day that you got born into the kingdom of God. So many times I found myself that I was actually seeking things, my natural things, my world things, instead of God things. And after all, God created me here for a purpose. I didn't create him for a purpose here. So at the end of this, it says you need to do the will of God. So why was I this way? I always thought, why did I act that way? Why did I behave that way? So go to Genesis chapter 1. We'll start right at the beginning and we'll show you how we got in this mess. All right, Genesis chapter 1, look at verse 26. We go there quite a bit. This is the original idea, the original plan that God had for mankind. Look at verse 26. It says, "And God said, let us make man in our image, after our likeness, and let them," talking about mankind, "have dominion over the fish of the sea, over the fowl of the air, and over the cattle, and over all the earth, and every creeping thing that creeps upon the earth." So from the very beginning, God actually gave us what we were put here to do. From the very beginning of the human race, the Creator established the priority for me and for you. He commanded that the man focus on having dominion and management over this planet called Earth. He said, let them, talking about me and you, have dominion. Our mandate and our kingdom rulership and our management is a governmental institution and administration that He gave us for here on planet Earth. So priority and purpose was never a problem in the garden. If you go back and read about Adam and Eve, you find out that Adam and Eve, they walked in the garden. They walked in open fellowship with God all the time. There was nothing between them. They had no worries because God provided everything in the garden that they would ever need. They lacked nothing. In other words, they lacked no thing at that time. Man had daily fellowship with God. Adam and Eve got along with God. They cared for the garden. They managed the garden. That's what they were put there to do. And He exercised dominion over the earth in the garden. His life was filled with meaning. He had significance and He had purpose. So in the very beginning, man's priority was simply ruling things, never pursuing things. And all that changed when they lost dominion through disobedience, when they rebelled against the kingdom of God. At that time, their fellowship with God was broken because Adam basically hid from God at that time. He was afraid. And now all at once they had to pay attention to the things that they had once taken for granted. They had food, they had water, they had shelter, they had protection, they had all the survival and basic needs that they needed. But now man, since they were separated from their source, which was God, they began to worry and they began to pursue things. Look at Genesis chapter 3 and we'll look at that story. Genesis chapter 3, just look at verse 1. It says, "Now the serpent was more subtle than any beast of the field which the Lord God had made. And he said unto the woman, Yea, has God said, you shall not eat of the tree of the garden? And the woman said unto the serpent, you may eat of the fruit of the trees of the garden, but of the fruit of the tree which is in the midst of the garden, God has said, you shall not eat of it, neither shall you touch it, lest you die. And the serpent said unto the woman, you shall not surely die, for God does know in that time that you eat of it, that your eyes shall be open, and you shall be as gods, knowing good from evil. And the woman saw the tree that was good for food, and that it was pleasant for the eyes, and a tree to be desired to make one wise. She took of the fruit thereof, and did eat, and gave also to her husband, who did also eat." So this is the first rebellion, really, against the kingdom of God. And you can see that what the rebellion was. The rebellion was that the woman saw something that she ended up desiring before God's will. God's will was basically for her not to eat off the tree, but when she saw this thing in the natural, she had to have this thing in the natural, she saw how good it was, she thought she needed it, and she went after it. So when she did, basically, she sinned, and when she sinned, it changed mankind, his purpose here and everything else completely. Just get on to verse 17. It says, "And unto Adam God said, because thou hast hearkened unto the voice of thy wife, and hast eaten of the tree of which I commanded thee, saying, thou shalt not eat of it, cursed is the ground for your sake. In sorrow you shall eat of it all the days of your life. Thorns also and thistles shall it bring forth to thee, and thou shalt eat the herb thereof." So here's what happened then, basically. When man sinned, he actually lost God as his source. He lost his relationship with God, and he was now thrown in a never-ending struggle for survival. He had to get things himself. He had to provide his own needs because he lost his source. He was separated from God, his source, and he started seeking his own solution to his own problems. Notice the first thing he did was found out that he was naked. He understood he was naked. So what did he do? Did he go to God with his problem? No, he decided he could figure it out. So he got a couple fig leaves, threw it over him, and thought that would take care of it. This is what we do in the church and what religion does all the time. They're always trying to take care of their problems, not knowing that God has already or has a plan to take care of those problems. Nothing you can do really gets you out of the mess that you're in except the kingdom of God and following the kingdom of God. So it says their eyes were open, they knew they were naked, and they sewed fig leaves together. So basically they tried to remedy the situation through struggling, through their own efforts, through being good enough, through trying to do something. Now look, verse 17, it says, cursed is the ground. Now that means that there was a curse that entered. God didn't put the curse on man. Man allowed the curse to come into the earth realm. What did this curse do? This curse made it so now he had to struggle. He had to fight. He had to do whatever he could do to stay alive because it was all on him, all on self-sufficiency. So at this time, the love of things for man increased. The desire for things increased. He was no longer getting them from God, so he thought he could figure out how to get them himself. So basically what happened? He tried to do things himself, and the desire on the inside of him now for things was there. So after the fall, man began to fear that his needs would not be met. The things that he needed. Not only the things that he wanted, but the things that he needed for daily life. He felt like everything was up to him. He began to worship gods of his own invention. You study the Old Testament, you'll find out that people actually went to gods and made their own gods, hoping that those gods would help them get the things that they needed. They worshiped the sun god. They worshiped the moon god. They worship the rain god for their crops. They worship the god of war so that they would have victory in wars. They brought gifts and worshiped the god of fertility so they could have children. They went after the earth god. All these gods were made at that time. What for? To try to get man to have his needs met by a god that couldn't do anything anyway. So mankind would offer gifts and sacrifices to try to persuade the gods or convince the gods to get them the things that they now needed. It was a very way of manipulating or gaining favor, and all that favor was for what? To try to get the things that they needed in life to live a good life. Today, many in the church go to church. Some people give, some people fast, some people pray, and there's nothing wrong with those things. But if the motive is to try to be nice just to qualify so God will give you things, then you're in the wrong area and you're headed in the wrong direction. So basically what happened here was man failed, and when he failed, he lost his connection to God. And all at once, God was not the most important to him and management of the earth, but seeking things was the most important to him. All right, go to Philippians chapter 2.

All right, Philippians chapter 2. Well, I want to go someplace before there. I think I'm going in a little different direction here. Let's just go to Luke's gospel. I think that will be better. Luke's gospel, chapter 2. All right, we're going to look at verse 48. Luke chapter 2, 48. This is when Jesus basically was only 12 years old. He went with his family, and basically at that time he stayed behind in the synagogue with some scholars there while his family left and realized he was gone, so they came back. So it says in verse 48, when they found Jesus, they were amazed. His mother said to Jesus, "Why have you dealt with us this way?" Jesus said, "Why did you search for me? Did you not know that I must be about my Father's business?" This shows you already at the age of 12, Jesus Christ basically lived a simple and effective life. He had reduced his life to two little things, to the kingdom of God and living a righteous, right alignment life with the kingdom of God, a life of righteousness. Jesus was the most focused and simple-minded person who ever lived because he was focused on the right thing. His entire life on earth was dedicated to one thing, that was the kingdom of God, which he called his Father's business. Time after time, Jesus preached the kingdom of God. He demonstrated the kingdom of God. If you ever read the four Gospels, that's all really Jesus talked about was the kingdom of God. His priority was never about religion. It was never about rituals. It was never about traditions or even feast days. It was about the kingdom of God. So most of those who claim to represent him in this day and hour do not even preach the message that Jesus preached, which was the kingdom of God. Many today who preach and are training up others to be disciples of Jesus aren't even teaching what Jesus taught. And it's impossible to be a disciple of someone if you don't follow what he taught, which was the kingdom of God. So here we see Jesus, age of 12, already knew what his life's purpose was and his priority. He already had a singular focus and a priority, which was his Father's priority. He promised that those who made their pursuit and priority of the kingdom of God would lead a full and successful and fulfilled life. And that's what I want. I want a successful and filled life. It don't matter if I'm here 50, 60, 70, 80, or 90 years. I want to succeed in what God had put me here to do. So in other words, what Jesus was saying here, if you take care of God's priority, his kingdom, his will, he will take care of the things that you need. So we have been taught basically in church, and I was taught in life and in church, to prioritize my life around things that I needed. I went to church. I became part of a church basically to get the things that I needed. Food, drink, a car, a house, clothes, a paycheck, possessions. Everything that I did was basically from going to work, from going to church, was just to try to get the darn things that I needed to survive here on the earth realm. And a lack of any of these things caused me to become stressed out, caused me to become worried, caused me to become fearful. Why is that? Because what happened to Adam in the fall put us in a predicament where we were now on self-survival for our own lives. All right, now let's go to Philippians chapter 2. All right, Philippians chapter 2. Look at verse 20. Paul was concerned because he said, "I have no man like-minded who will naturally care for your welfare, for all of them are seeking their own things, not the things of Jesus Christ." So this was the mindset of mankind after the fall, after basically they were separated from God. They started seeking their own. Now all religions, including Christianity, basically have this as their primary focus, the needs of the worshiper. Hardly anybody talks about the needs of the worshipped. In other words, the needs and desires of what I need, not what God needs or what put me here for to fulfill that need. Religious people serve and worship their gods, basically, with the motive of expecting and hoping something good in return. That's why we do it. We live with an earning mentality. We live with a works mentality. My prayers, most of them were self-centered and usually focused on what I need from God, a big list of what he should do for me. You did not work and earn, you do not, let me put it this way, you do not work and earn kingdom benefits.
You get kingdom benefits by lining up and align with God's way of thinking. So God's way of thinking is not you coming to him trying to get things. God's will is for you to find his purpose, which is simply extending the kingdom of God into this earth realm through the Spirit of God on the inside of you. And he states that if you do that, all these things that you've been worrying about, working about, trying to get, will be added to you, but not by your works, but God will supply all your needs according to his riches and glory. I believe this little change right here is what's costing so many people in the church to be in lack, to not see God answer prayers, to not see things work, because we're still out of alignment with the kingdom of God. I mean, and people say, well, I didn't know that. Well, that's why I'm talking to you. I'm trying to get you aligned back. It don't matter if you drive down I-95 tonight and you're going 90 miles an hour and the cop pulls you over and said, well, I didn't know I was not supposed to go 90 miles an hour. It don't make any difference. You're going to end up with a ticket anyway. It's the same way in the kingdom of God. The more we align with the way God sees things and the way God thinks, the more he can do what he wants to do in our life, which be our source and supply all our needs. So if you go to church and you go on Sunday morning, you have a prayer meeting, I figure almost 90% of the prayers in church today deal with what we want from God. We pursue the things of God, and we do not pursue the God of things many times. I want a new job. Oh, Lord, give me a new car. How about a bigger house? How about some money? Not only to pay the bills, but also sometime to gratify the lusts of things that we would like to have. In church, most of the time, most of the testimonies that people give are what God did for us. He finally answered my prayer. He finally paid our mortgage. But hardly any testimonies are what we did for God through God in us. And the testimonies that we really want to hear is what the kingdom of God has done in us and through us to bring other people into the kingdom of God. So even sometimes I found out when religion fails, because I've come out of religion now, I'm now in kingdom, and I come out of religion, a lot of people who are still in religion, they're in denominations, they don't really understand the kingdom of God. Many of them who are in them things will stay in them even though it's not working. They just get locked in there, and this is who I am, and this is what I belong to, and this is where I'm going to stay. And what it does in religion, when I was there, it caused for me a lot of jealousy. Because when I got born again, I was a good, if you want to put it that way, Christian. I mean, I went to church every Sunday. I went to church every Wednesday night. If they had some kind of something else, I was there. If they needed help, I was there. I was doing all these things. But God wasn't really answering my prayers and giving me the things that I needed. Yet somebody new would come into church who didn't even know God. And all at once they'd say one prayer and God would already give them what they gave them. And I thought, this is ridiculous. I didn't like God and I didn't like that person. And I got mad at him. Well, what was I doing? I was in the church long enough to understand how to receive from God, but I was not understanding. So what happened? I got mad at God sometimes. So basically, we're always trying to do more for God so we will see results. In other words, I went to church for you for an hour, but this Sunday I'm gone for 2 hours to try to get something for you. Religion attempts to have a good relationship with their God through works. And you cannot do that. That's why Jesus came to begin with, because you couldn't do it through your works. Kingdom people, who I am one now, thank God, have a good relationship with God through his works. That's why I have a good relationship with him. All right, go to Matthew chapter 6. All right, Matthew chapter 6, we're going to start in verse 25. This is Jesus talking. He says, therefore I say unto you, take no thought for your life, what you shall eat, we do, what shall we drink, I did, nor yet for your body, what shall you put on. Is not the life more than meat, and the body more than clothing? Behold the fowls of the air, for they sow not, neither do they reap, neither gather into barns, yet your heavenly Father feeds them. Are not you much better than they? Which of you by taking thought can add one cubit unto his stature? And why take you no thought for raiment? Consider the lilies of the field, how they grow. They toil not, neither do they spin. And yet I say unto you that even Solomon in all his glory was not arrayed like one of these. Wherefore, if God so clothes the grass of the field today, and tomorrow is cast into the oven, shall he not much clothe you, you of little faith? Now, here's Jesus giving us a lesson here. He's talking to us basically about worrying about things. And first of all, Jesus says, don't worry about these kind of things in your life. Well, for over 30 years, that was my life.
I spent all day, all night worrying about whether I was going to have enough for the mortgage, worrying about whether there's enough for the car payment, worrying about whether there's enough for the kids' school and everything else. Basically, and notice, Jesus is not saying these things are not important to us. He's saying they are important to us. He's not saying that you don't need these things to live. He's saying you do need these things to live, but he is showing you the kingdom way of receiving these things through the kingdom of God so that God can get to you. So these things, basically, we were conditioned to do. I was conditioned in life, even before I became a Christian, that I got to work my tail off, boy, and I just got to scrimp and try to have enough, and then during retirement, hope I got a little bit left over to do it. And when I got to church, it didn't change at all, because it was the same thing. Not only I knew God, and I expected God to help me out a little bit with all that I was doing, but it did not change my priority of what God wanted me to do and what God wanted me to be. So my days were filled with worry about the very things that Jesus told me not to worry about in the scripture, not to even think about. It was on my mind all the time. So we worry and pursue the necessities of life. We work to live, and basically we live to work. But Jesus said your life's purpose and priority do not even center on work. They don't center on money, and they certainly do not center on things. If we miss our true priority in life, we will miss our true purpose in life, because we always pursue what we think is our priority. And let me just say this. Worry in my life, I finally figured it out, is the most useless exercise you can possibly do. If you worry about things, basically, that you cannot change, you worry about things that will never happen anyway, although you're worried about them, worry consumes your time, it consumes your energy. The only thing worry did for me was cause stress and tried to give me high blood pressure. Many in the body of Christ, I believe, are sick because they're trying to get their healing from God. They simply have misplaced priority in the things that produce worry. In other words, they're living under the things curse yet. We don't pursue God for healing. We pursue God for God, for the God of healing. And that's how we get our healing. We keep God first in our life, not the things that God can give us. We pursue God. We want to know about the kingdom. We want to line up with the kingdom so that things in our life come into our life the way they're supposed to come into it. So we have slowly changed our source in the Bible and misplaced our faith. What is our faith for, basically? Things. In the church, most of the time, I put my faith for things, my prayer list for things. I had nothing to do with rulership, what I was created to do. I wasn't even thinking about ruling anything. I was trying to survive. So instead of my Heavenly Father, who I was putting my faith in my employer, I was putting it in the government, in myself, in my things, in my work, in my paycheck. If you have any other source but God, you are going to struggle, because your Father wants to take care of you if you're born in the kingdom of God. Today we live in a dog-eat-dog world, and I mean everybody's after just trying to survive. But this is not the kingdom mindset at all. Right, just go up to verse 31 now. We stopped at verse 30. Jesus said, "Therefore take no thought, saying, what shall we eat, or what shall we drink, or whitherall shall we wear and be clothed? For after all these things do the Gentiles or pagans seek, for your heavenly Father knows that you have need of these things. But simply seek ye first the kingdom of God and his right alignment in that kingdom, his righteousness, and then what happens? All these things that I wasted 35 years to get, all these things I worried about for 35 years, all these things that I prayed for 5 years after I got born again, shall be added to you. Then he told me, don't even take any thought for tomorrow. My gosh, I was worrying years ahead. For tomorrow shall take thought of the things of itself. Sufficient is the day as of today. So any religion that focuses on getting of things and meeting of personal needs, according to Jesus, is really a religion of pagans or a religion of Gentiles. If you're worrying about things all the time, and I'm probably talking to a lot of people right now because I was talking to me at one time, yeah, you're just living a pagan mentality. You're living a Gentile mentality. If you're born again, you're not even thinking like the kingdom of God or like the king himself. So basically, and people aren't bad like that. I mean, they're highly religious. They want to go to church. They want to please God. They want to make him happy. But basically, all those things are done just to try to get what you're lacking in this world. The idea sometime back then of a personal, living, loving God who really cared for me at that time wasn't really there. That's why I had to beg God. That's why I had to perform for God. I had to do works for God. I had to please God. I didn't really know that he loved me and already wanted to take care of the things that I was seeking. So Jesus basically said, only religious people, only pagans live for the basic needs of life.
Being preoccupied with getting of those things and personal needs is an activity of pagans. Well, you know, paganism is pretty much alive all over the world today, and it's in a lot of Christian churches on Sunday morning. I mean, I was going to Christian church on Sunday mornings, and I was going there as a pagan because I was going there to get something from God and do my best to convince God to do it and show God all the things I could do for Him. Some Sundays I claimed to believe God and trust in Him after the sermon, but my daily life was filled with worry and concern over the simple things that I needed in life just to survive. And many times we work hard. Maybe we get two or three jobs just to meet our needs. Then we spend no time with God. Maybe a couple hours of reading the Word, maybe going to church every other Sunday, trying to manipulate God to satisfy our basic needs. But man, we got to make a living. We got to earn a living. If food and drink and car and house and paycheck are your priorities in life, then we are thinking and acting like a pagan. Even if you claim to be a Christian, we need to complete change our focus on how the kingdom of God works. The kingdom of God is very simple. I just decided one day to seek first the kingdom of God after I entered into the kingdom, to study its ways, its values, its thought life, its culture, and start lining up right alignment with those things. And the more I line up with the kingdom of God, the more everything works out in the Bible that tells me it's going to happen. No more disappointment because I wasn't praying hard enough, not going to church enough, any of those things. It wasn't based on me doing things. It was based on me changing the way that I was thinking with God. I started lining up in righteousness, and when I did, all these things that I'd fought for 35 years, all these things that I needed, all the money I needed, all the peace I needed, all the joy I need, was suddenly being added to me by God Himself. God will supply them freely if we simply change the priority of our lives. Now, you do not have to work for them. You don't have to worry about them anymore. Just start to live a righteous kingdom life with kingdom first, and God will make sure all these things are added unto you. Well, how's He going to do it? It doesn't make any difference. As long as He does it, I don't care how He does it, just so He does it. We must put aside the pagan mindset, its priority over things of this world, and seek God's things first. We are living worldly lives many times, and we are praying for kingdom benefits. God spoke that to me one time. Ate woke me up. He said, son, you are living a worldly life and praying for kingdom benefits. Why is that? Because I wasn't making the changes to line up with the way God thought and the way God presented things to me. This does not mean now that you should quit your job. I'm not telling you to sit around and do nothing, and God's going to take care of you as long as you seek the kingdom. But it means now, as you work from day to day, your motive and your priority has changed. You're not going to work to supply your needs. You're going to work because God has placed you there to extend the kingdom of God to someone who's there. Maybe you're being sent to a job where it's terrible. Good. You're the peace that's going to bring peace into that place. You're the joy that's going to bring joy into that place. Now it's switched to a place of, oh, this job, I'm just so tired of it. I don't really like it anymore. No, now your job's going to get excited because there's people that you're working with right now who need the kingdom of God. They need to get born again, get into the kingdom, and start living the kingdom lifestyle. And they're going to do it by the way you're living. They're going to do it by your culture, which is of the kingdom of God. You're living in line with God, by your values, by your morals, by your love on the inside of you in situations and circumstances. So now your workplace basically has become your ministry. And many times the workplace that you're working in for a little while, especially if you're young, you end up someplace else, you're going to find out in the next job you got in, you needed that first job for training to get prepared for the next job that you got in. So God's got it all figured out. You've just got to put the kingdom first when you go to the store, when you go to your jobs, no matter what you do, put the kingdom of God in the expansion first, and then God will take care of all the needs that you have. The kingdom message, I believe, is the message that the world needs today. I believe it's the message the church needs today. When we start to understand kingdom of God first, we will understand how to live effectively on this earth. You're going to live a happy and fulfilled life every single day. Now, will things go wrong sometimes? They will. But you'll be able to walk right through them with the peace and joy of the kingdom of God for what you're doing, because it's what you need to be fulfilled in your life. So what are we called to do? We're called to do the Father's will. All right, just go to Romans chapter 8. All right, Romans chapter 8 talks about our thought life, and that's what we need to change in the kingdom of God. Your thought life will start to change as you read the Bible. The Holy Ghost will show you where you need to make the adjustments, just like the things, difficulty that we're dealing with right now. Romans chapter 8, look at verse 5.
It says, for they that are after the flesh, they mind the things of the flesh. But they that are after the Spirit, they mind or think on the things of the Spirit. To be carnally minded equals death. To be spiritually minded brings you life, peace, and fulfillment. So here you see a complete difference in the way that we think. There's a worldly way to think and a kingdom spiritual God way to think. The difference, what you are thinking about and what you are mindful of is what you're actually after. And when your mind's worried about things, about having enough, about, you know, paying your bills and stuff, that means that you're after things and you're no longer after the spiritual things of God. So your daily thoughts are going to have to be changed. And the only way they can change is basically through the Word of God and you meditating on the Word of God. Spiritual kingdom things will give you life and peace. Now, what are spiritual kingdom things? Spiritual kingdom things are basically God's will for you in this earth. You were put here to extend God's kingdom into the earth to other people and to other areas. Natural things are worldly things. What do they lead to? Death. I mean, most of the time, even when I wanted something in the natural realm that I didn't really need and I got it, even after I got it, I was excited for about one day and then I had it and it's probably still in my garage to this day yet because basically it does not fulfill you. God's things fulfill us. So death, thinking about natural things, seeking natural things all the time basically, is separation from the kingdom of God and God's purpose in your life. And what it does, it takes you out of alignment so he cannot supply your needs that he wants to supply. He wants to supply our needs because once we find our purpose, he wants to give us everything we need to carry out the extension of the kingdom. Whatever amount of money you need will work. Whatever a building you need for your ministry, it will work as long as you put that first and get things at least second, third, or fourth. And the number one priority of humans born in the earth today is basically, if you talk to them, the pursuit of material things. And why is that? Because back in the garden, Adam and Eve fell. And when they fell, now they had a fight for everything they got. The earth was fighting them. Everything was fighting for them, and they had that self-sufficiency spirit on them. The entire world seems to exist on the axis of material things. Cars, houses, food, money. Back in 1985, when I got born again, there was a popular song out by Madonna, made it all the way to the top. It was a song called Material Girl. It was number one, I mean, everywhere. In the United States, Europe, Asia, everywhere it went to number one. Why was that? Because it connected with what people were looking for and what people were going after in life. They were going after material things. It was the human attraction, and because of that, people loved that song and took it to number one. And we've seen that happen over the years. I mean, in my lifetime now, I'm a little bit older than probably most of you that are living, but the older generation has pursued material goods at the expense, many times, of their own health. They've worked long hours, they've worked 6 days a week, and it's wore them down now as they get older. Many have lost their families because they were too busy working and too locked up and in getting money for things. Many have been divorced. Why is that? Because if you don't spend any time with your wife, sooner or later, everything's going to fall apart. They buy houses that are too big for their families that they eventually lose. They buy expensive cars. Many of them have several expensive cars. And then they drive it to a job where they spend 16 hours a day in order to pay for the car and the house in which they bought. Basically, they have designer clothes, gathering dust in their closets. Many have joined country clubs and gyms just to show everybody, you know, how important they are. But they have no time to enjoy any of those things. Others provide heaps of materials, goods for their children in the name of love. In other words, if I don't have time to spend with you, I'll just buy you a car, I'll just buy you this, buy you a skateboard, buy you that, and basically trying to take the place of love. But what that does, it allows the children to grow up with the appreciation of no value for any goods whatsoever. They lose the spirit of gratitude because everything's being given to them, and they go on thinking everything's going to be given to them their whole life. Many sacrifice their loved ones of their family on the altar of temporary pleasures and seeking things. They join the big rat race in hopes of becoming one of the big rats. And this basically has not only destroyed people in regular life, but in the church, the same thing. Once we get born again, we still want to go after things. The more we go after things, the more is in the wrong direction of the kingdom of God. We have come to a place, actually in the church, where self-worth is derived not from who God has made us, but what we possess.
In other words, we want to look at everybody. Oh, look at their car. Oh, look at this. Nobody anymore cares about who you are. And that's what your faith is for, to believe who you've been made. You've been made a new creation. You've been made righteous. You've been made holy. You've been made more than a conqueror. And we want to use our faith for those things, because with those things, we can carry out the kingdom of God extension to other people. Basically, our success in life is measured by the things we accumulate in the natural world and many times in the church, not by who we are. Well, the Bible says that basically when we came into this world, we brought nothing. Notice, we brought no thing into this world, but it also goes on to say that we will not carry no thing out of this world. So all the things that we have now, basically we got after we got born, and all these things we got aren't going to belong to us forever. They're going to be gone sooner or later anyway. They're going to be somebody else's. Even the younger generation, you can see right now, they're being persuaded. They're being taught the wrong thing, anti-kingdom things. They see the images of the rich young men and young women on the internet who are making millions of dollars by being in TV and being on radio, and the music and the rap stars who are making $50-60 million just singing. The sports heroes they see on there who are good in basketball, you know, good in baseball, and they're making millions of dollars. They watch TV shows, basically the lifestyles of the rich and famous, and they see shows like How to Marry a Millionaire. What's it doing? It's making them think that they can become a millionaire simply by doing nothing. But your needs are never going to be met, and you're never going to be happy unless you do it the right way, and the right way is being hooked up to the kingdom of God and the kingdom of heaven by doing what God tells us to do. All these people are viewed as highly successful people. You see these young people on the radio, you see them singing in front of large crowds, you see the sports people out there doing what they do. All of them seem successful to the young. Most of them never even worked one day in their life. Most of them have just got into a place in the world to where they're doing things. The Bible also says the love of money. Well, why do we work hard to get money? We get money so that we can pay for things and we can buy things. So you could say not only the love of money, but the love of things is the root of all evil. So the preoccupation with materialism is also a source many times for what's going on in the world as far as criminal activity. I mean, we see the illegal drug trade. Why is that? You can make a lot of money in that trade by hardly doing anything. Gangs come together. Why do they come together? To be successful and end up with money and deal in drugs and deal in other things. Prostitution. A woman will sell her body. What for? Money. What's the money for? To get things. People rob banks. They don't rob banks just for the fun of it. They rob banks to get money, which gets them things. We see trafficking now being revealed. Been gone on for years, finally now coming out all over the place. What is that for? It's basically to get money. Why is government the way it is right now? It's corrupted because of people seeking money. We work for things. We buy things. We store up things. And we want to get more things. I mean, sometimes I go home and look at my closet and look at my garage, and I still got stuff in there that I bought years ago. It's collecting good dust, but it ain't doing me no good. I didn't need it when I bought it, and many times you. I mean, how's your closets today? How's your garage today? Got a whole bunch of stuff in there that you don't really need. Why is that? Because the pursuit of the curse of things is in your life. So people get off into that, and then they go into debt. Once you get into debt, you get into worry. Once you get into worry, you end up at a place where you're physically not having very good luck, basically, because on the inside of you, all that stuff affects your physical body. So over 2,000 years ago, Jesus came and he tried to help us out. He said, hey, this is it. I got a list for your human priority. Seek ye first my kingdom, because that's why I put you here, and the righteousness, right alignment, change your way of thinking, and all these things will be added unto you. In other words, stop wasting your lives being nervous, worrying about things when God wants to supply all of your needs. I look at verse 33. Jesus gives us a solution to the lure of materialism, to free ourselves from self-destructive spirit of materialism. It is simply the kingdom and righteousness. So every person is searching for a simple life. Sometimes our lives get so busy and so ineffective and everything else. We go through a day, we don't even know what we did half the time. And if you ask people, what is the key to life? You're going to get a lot of answers. Well, more money. Well, a bigger job. Well, a nicer house. Well, you know, peace, a joy of all these things. Where all those things are available to you in the kingdom of God once you got born into the kingdom of God. But your way of receiving them has to be through the kingdom government, not through this natural worldly government. How can we make our time on earth worthwhile? Basically, the key to life is finding the true purpose and living it, which is the kingdom of God.
So we've got some questions to answer. And I ask myself these time and time again just to make sure I'm reminded of them. Do you know what to do in this life? I mean, why are you here? What are you doing here? Why have you been here 20 years, 18 years, 30 years, 40 years, 80 years? Are you living every day for a purpose? Or are you living every day just to get a paycheck, for goodness sakes? What drives you to get out of bed in the morning? I mean, what gets you gone? What gets you up? What keeps you on fire? Is it going to work? For most people, no, that's what takes their fire out. But it is if you're doing it for the kingdom of God. If you're working for God, if you're doing what God wants you to do, you and the Holy Spirit working to extend the kingdom of God. All right, let's just go to John chapter 6. All right, John chapter 6. Once again, Jesus is speaking. Jesus said, "For I came down from heaven not to do my own will, but the will of him that sent me." Now, for 35 years, I thought he came down from heaven to do my will. I thought that's what he was here for. Thank God he came because he's going to help me do my will. But Jesus said, "I don't do my will. I do the will of the Father himself." So there's nothing more tragic than a life living here on the earth without any purpose. And what is purpose? It's the original intent why a thing was created. It's a source of significance for all things. The why I'm here. The why I was created. No matter what we think about life, we're going to have to live it every day. And one day we're going to have to get an account of how we managed our life down here. The absence of purpose and priority is very dangerous to that account that we'll one time have to give to the Lord Jesus Christ. What is our purpose? We are here to extend God's kingdom, his ways, his values, his culture here on the earth. Now, in order to extend them, you're going to have to know what they are. That's why he tells you to seek first the kingdom of God and right alignment with that kingdom. As you do it, you're going to start operating in God's ways rather than your ways. You're going to see God's values rather than your ways or even the church's at this time. The church has compromised the Bible in many shapes and forms, calling it love, but you're either obeying Jesus and loving him with the kingdom of God or you're watering it down. So we want to take on the culture in our lives of heaven itself. And in heaven, we know there's no worry in heaven. There's peace. There's no fear in heaven. There's joy. So joy down here. So I want to live as days of heaven on the earth, and I can. I have to do that to bring the culture of God into this earth. All right, just jump over to Romans chapter 12. All right, we're talking about the will of God. Romans chapter 12, it says, "Be not conformed to this world, but be ye transformed by the renewing of your mind." Now that's dealing with our thinking again. "By the renewing of our mind, that you may prove what is that good, acceptable, and the perfect will of God." Now all of us were put here to do a purpose, to extend God's kingdom, and we were given talents, we were given gifts that we can use, given by God. But the most gifted and talented people in the world today, basically, are misusing their God-given abilities in ways that God never intended for them to use them. They use their gift in music, some in sports, some in entertainment, and they use them to pursue selfish desires. Why is that? Because they're living under the curse of things. They pursue things rather than rule things. They seek expensive things. They indulge in lust, morality, promotions, demonic values that destroy family and society. Some of them are singing the wrong songs that aren't helping people, but basically destroying the culture of God that is here in the earth realm. Some of them, basically speakers, are speaking the wrong message. All these are gifted people, but it's important that you use your gift and values for the kingdom of God, not basically for the world. It happens every day. These people don't know their purpose. They don't know their priority. They don't understand. Here it says you must be not conformed to the world, but transformed by the renewing of your mind so that you know the perfect will of God. Well, I know the perfect will of God. Jesus told me I was put here basically to extend the kingdom of God. Now, I have a gift of speech. I talk. I can talk pretty good. I'm sort of funny. I'm sort of humorous. What do I want to use that for? Well, I might want to use it for stand-up comedy, but if I'm going to use it for stand-up comedy, I want to use it for God's kind of stand-up comedy, not the world's kind, but I didn't use it for that. I use it for preaching and teaching the Word of God and the kingdom of God to people. That's a talent that God gave me. It's not something I thought up. It's not something I worked so hard to get. It's what he gave me. So I want to use my talents basically for the kingdom of God to do what God has told me to do. Every person in this life have a purpose, but sadly, many people, even in the church, do not know what it is.
If you do not know your purpose, once again, you will never pursue that purpose. True success is being successful in God's assignment, not your assignment or anybody else who tells you what your assignment is. All right. Let's just read Romans chapter 12 again. It tells you once again, do not be transformed, but be conformed to this world, but be transformed. Notice a changing of your mind. It's a changing of your thought life. If you change your thought life, you won't struggle so much with the sins you're struggling for, that you may prove. Now, I want to prove what God's good, acceptable, and perfect will is. So the concept of kingdom of God is calling for a complete change in the way that you think. That's what it's going after, your thought life. Your view will either be from a kingdom perspective, or you're going to have the same worldly views that you've had your whole life. The kingdom view requires a total thinking shift. And I'm going to tell you right now, it's way different from the way the world thinks. It's probably way different from the way your parents thought, and it's probably very far from the religion that you were brought up in. It's a completely different way of thinking lining up with God. Priorities in the kingdom are different from those in the world. Worth and value are assessed differently. Many things of the world value are regarded as worthless in the kingdom of God. The world judges greatness. How does it judge it? Well, in terms of the person that has the most money, the person that has the most power, basically in fame, who's the most famous out there, and who has the most things, who has the most possessions. But the kingdom sees it in humility and self-giving service to other people. Totally different ways of thinking. The kingdom and the world take entirely different views from each other in regard to material things. From the worldly point of view, people seek the acquisition of things. And why? Why is that in us? Well, it's in us because of the fall, but why else in it? Not just for survival, but many times it's to satisfy our own selfish desires. You know, if you're after things, everything you see, I mean, it's apparent to me how people can say they're going in a store to buy one thing, and when they come out, they got 14 cartloads of stuff. Well, why is that? Because they want things. They're after things. They see things. So things are basically ruling their life. Many people want to advance their status in society. We want to get that real expensive car because our neighbor has one, and my goodness, we want to live up to what the neighbors think, and we want to impress the whole neighborhood here. Well, you want to impress them when you're paying the car off and don't have the money to do it. Seeking things leads to debt. Many times it leads to worry. Many times worry leads to stress, and stress leads to sickness and depression, which is basically called destruction. The kingdom citizens, basically, things are simply a byproduct of you living a righteous life in the kingdom of God. Say that again. Okay, I will. Kingdom citizens, things are a byproduct of righteous living after entering the kingdom of God. All these things will be added unto you. By who? By God, not by yourself. All right, go to Philippians chapter 3. All right, Philippians chapter 3, look at verse 18. Paul says, "For many walk, of whom I told you often, and now tell you weeping, that they are enemies of the cross of Christ, whose end is destruction, whose God is their belly." Well, why would he say that about them? "Whose glory is in their shame." That's pretty mean. Now, why are they like this? "Who mind earthly things when their true citizenship is in heaven." So now, once again, he's attacking this, what I call the curse of things on people, telling them basically that they're leading to destruction because they have put things above God. In other words, they're even seeking God for things rather than just seeking God for his purpose and how to do his purpose. Humans are motivated with the pursuit of things and the lure of materialism in their life. People seeking of things leads to destruction. Many people have lost the love of their family. Many people have lost their wives. Divorces end up, and when they do, many times they are ugly. Many times it's over money and over things. Siblings, when someone dies, fight over the will. They want their money. They want what belongs to them. All these things are causing strife simply because people are seeking things in the world. Many people are in deep debt, even in the church. Why? You're still pursuing things. If you can just change to the place to where you understand that the kingdom of God is why you're put here, it's your main priority, and that's what I'm going to seek, and that's what I'm going to do, and I'm going to change and renew my mind, then basically you'll not worry about things anymore. Things won't even come into your mind that much anymore. You'll be too busy serving God, doing what God wants you to do. So outside the kingdom of God, every human
action, basically, you can be traced back to things and going after things in this world. Notice what it says. Its end is destruction of those who do what? Are mindful of earthly things. Almost everything we do in life, we do in order to get more things. And I was this way for a long time. Why did I go to work? Money to buy things. Why do young girls marry up? Access to things. Why do some people sleep with the boss? Is it out of love? No, it's to get money so they can get things. Why do businesses cook the books? Come on, why do we cheat on taxes? Because we want more money. What do you want more money for? I want to get more things and the things that I need. So more money for the acquisition of things is what corrupts society and corrupts many people's lives because they're out of line with the kingdom of God. Religion comes from a worldly view. Most religious Christians are focused on things. And I always touch on this, it seems like when I hear, but our prayers have become simply a shopping list of things for God. That's what they were for me. God, I want this. God, I went to church last Sunday. Lord, I need this. God, will you please give me this? That was my whole prayer life for a long time. But we have developed basically a materialistic faith, a faith that is focused on nothing but things. The main reason for following Christ is not for what you can get from him. Believing in God's provision of our needs is biblical. How many know God already said he would supply all our needs according to his riches and glory? But basically, believing God is not the object of our faith for things. It's to take on the identity that we have so we can be effective doing what God told us to do, advance the kingdom of God. Many in church are making things, not Christ, the object of their faith. We're believing for cars and jobs and houses, but the pursuit of things is always our wrong focus. The goal of our faith should be Christ and his kingdom and not things. So I've put my faith basically in who I am, what he made me, the gifts that he gave me, the abilities he gave me. What for? All I want to do is extend the kingdom of God. And I haven't thought about things in a long time, but all these things just continue to come in our life. We give away the free books to everybody all the time, and money comes in for the books. It comes in from people not in our church most of the time, from people outside our church. We don't even know. They're from different states. All at once, they got a hold of our book. They sent in some money to print some more books to give them out for free. Why is that? Because we're putting the kingdom of God first in our life, and God promised he would take care of everything else. All right, let me go to this scripture quick. I'm running out of time here. Let's go to Colossians chapter 1, because this is a scripture that will definitely help you. It's helped me. Anything you see in the Bible that's a prayer, it's probably a good prayer. So I go ahead and use them. I copy them. I don't care. Paul prayed it.

0: God, strength with all might according to his glorious power, unto all patience and long-suffering with joyfulness. So my whole prayer life changed. It changed to a point when my mind started changing here, and it was all basically about, you know, God. What does God want? Why did God put me here? Because, you know, we're going to be here for so many years, then we're going to live forever anyway, you know, born in the kingdom of God. We're going to go up to heaven for a little while, come back down here to earth in the end to rule and reign on the earth. That's never going to change. But I had to find out that I was put here for a purpose for God. I was put here for a purpose that he wanted in my life. So basically, you need to make that little change. This change right here that I talked to you about today will change your life. It'll bring joy into your life and peace into your life. It'll relieve you of the tensions and stress that you have seeking after things. So basically, you've just got to make that adjustment, and you've got to let the Word of God transform the way that you are thinking and put God and his kingdom first in your life. And as you line up more and more in your mind, all these things then will be added unto you. So I pray for you now. I just love you. If you can get this, you can go back in the archives, pull it up. You need to listen to it again and again. Father, I just thank you and praise you for what the word that went forth today. I thank you that minds have already been changed, that your anointing has once again done its work in people's hearts and people's life. And I thank you they just simplify their lives. Seek ye first the kingdom of God and right alignment in that kingdom, and I promise you all these things will be added unto you.
1: Romans 12:2 says, "And do not be conformed to this world, but be transformed by the renewing of your mind, that you may prove what is that good and acceptable and perfect will of God." Tune in again next Friday at 5 p.m. to hear and experience another level of God's transforming power where the truth makes you free. For more information about Kingdom Recovery, I can be reached at 631-745-7980.

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1: This is the Phyllis Schlafly Report, a daily commentary continuing the Crow family legacy of Phyllis Schlafly. 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
2: A podcast host named Jennifer Welch recently decided to share her thoughts on Christian schools and homeschooling for all the internet to see. Well, her assessment was disturbing. She called Christian schools hate academies and crazy indoctrination factories, and described homeschooling as what people turn to when that crazy isn't strong enough. Well, her co-host helpfully added that she doesn't trust anyone who wants to be with their children 24 hours a day, and that for dumb people, keeping kids at home is simply easier. Well, there it is. No couched language, just the unfiltered view of elitist progressive commentators that parents who reject the state school system are an untrustworthy problem to be managed, and that the children they're raising are wards of the state who happen to be temporarily in parental custody. Well, the scary part is

0: this is not fringe thinking. It is the operating assumption of the professional educational class, and we're seeing it play out in policy. In Colorado, a budget shortage is being used to justify eliminating homeschool enrichment programs, charter schools, and hybrid options. The budget problem is real, but it's not the whole story. The deeper issue is a worldview that finds it intolerable for something as critical as education to fall outside of state control. Well, the real question to address underneath these policies and radical statements is, to whom do children belong? Do they belong to parents who may choose to delegate education to the state? Or do they belong to the state, which graciously allows parents temporary custody? Most every policy fight over school choice, homeschooling regulation, and parental rights ultimately comes back to that question. America's founding vision answers it clearly. The most important institution between citizens and government has always been the family. When the American home is strong and sovereign, liberty follows. When the state usurps that role, our freedom shrinks. As for data, well, nationwide studies consistently show that homeschooled students outperform their public school peers on standardized tests, including college admissions exams. Well, the dumb people keeping their kids home are producing some of the best educated young Americans in the country. When it comes to raising kids, parents are not the state's partners. They are the primary authority. The state's role is to support them, not replace them. Get the values behind the headlines by signing up for emails at phyllisschlafly.com. And join us again for the Phyllis Schlafly Report.
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2: 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I'm Karen Hubbard. 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The event will be at Comfort Suites, 1175 Malabar Road in Palm Bay. 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Kingdom Recovery will be having biblical teaching on God's will for deliverance and healing each Thursday for the month of October at 6:30 p.m. You're invited to join them for a powerful teaching and deliverance ministry with teacher James Wrench at Treasure Coast Victory Center, 3212 South US 1 in Fort Pierce. 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The 26th Annual Bible Reading Marathon will be held this year from October 2nd through October 6th at the Band Shell in Memorial Park, 300 Southeast Ocean Boulevard in Stuart. 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And that's today's community calendar from WCNO. 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

Glory to his name. 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We as a congregation lift our hands and bless your holy name.

0: Welcome to Torah Life Ministries, teaching about the instruction of our Creator and putting His Word into action, from suffering well to living a blessed life, looking forward to the hope and future that awaits true believers of the faith. Welcome to the show and your host, Paul Neeson.
1: Praise our wonderful Creator, everybody. We are in the Feast of Sukkot. Today is the first day of Sukkot, the Feast of Tabernacles, and there's other names for this special time of Yah that He wants us to gather together. And we're going to talk about the Feast of Tabernacles today. We're going to discuss what it is and the meaning of it, and then I'm going to give you my thoughts, and we're also going to look at a short video explaining and summing up what it is. But here we are, the Feast of Tabernacles, and we're looking at this. Let's understand the background of this, because a lot of people that are watching are new to understanding these feast days are these important times of our Creator. And I have a nice book here called Celebrating the Messiah and the Festivals, and it talks and gives a good background of the feast times, and it's nice. I want to read that to you, but first I want to tell you the Torah reading for today, or for this Shabbat, or for this Sukkot. It's a special Sukkot reading, and it comes down to reading Leviticus 23 verse Leviticus 22, we're going out of our normal Torah reading to go to this Sukkot Torah reading. Leviticus 22:26 to 23:44. So 22:26 to 23:44 pretty much captures the end of chapter 22 and going all the way into chapter 23. And this is the chapter where it talks all about our Creator's appointed times that He gave us, what we should be doing and how we should do it, and so on. And I've read that this week, so read that to start off with, of where you find this in the scripture. It's right there, Leviticus 22, the end of 22 and 23. It gives not just the coat, but it gives all the feast days, what we should be doing and how we should be doing it. Now, as we come to the Feast of Tabernacles, I want to read a little here from this book, show you a short video, and give you my feedback on this holy day. So, the background, Sukkot, the Feast of Tabernacles, is a festival that lasts 7 days from the 15th day of the 21st of the Jewish month Tishri, which is usually found on our calendar in September or October. Sukkot is the plural of Sukkah, which means tabernacle, booth, tent, or temporary shelter. So this is why it's also known as the Feast of Tabernacle or the Feast of Booths. And the story of this Sukkot or the Feast of Tabernacles is the third in three festival cycle mandatory annual pilgrimage to Jerusalem. So the three times a year a person of the chosen people of Yah were to go to Jerusalem. At this time, it says, these three recount the history of Israel. You have Passover, which reminds of Israel's deliverance from slavery in Egypt. You have Pentecost, which is also known as Shavuot, which is a celebration of the giving of the Torah, our Creator's guidelines and instructions at Mount Sinai. And then the Feast of Tabernacles, Sukkot, which reminds us of the time the Israelites wandered for 40 years in the desert, living in temporary shelters. And it says here, we'll read Leviticus 23:33-43. It says, Yah said to Moses, say to the Israelites, on the 15th day of the 7th month of Yah, the Feast of Tabernacles, Sukkot begins. After you have gathered the crops of the land, celebrate the festival of Yah for 7 days. The first day is a day of rest, and the 8th day is also a day of rest. On the first day, you are to take choice fruit from the trees, and palm fronds, and leafy branches, and poplars, and rejoice before Yah, your Elohim, for 7 days. Live in booths, or Sukkot, for 7 days. All native-born Israelites are to live in booths, so your descendants will know that I had the Israelites live in booths in Sukkot when I brought them out of Egypt. I am Yah, your Elohim. Again, that was Leviticus. So there are some things you're going to do other than just living in the booth, and we're going to talk about the significance of that. But in continuing here, and to give you an understanding, especially those of you that are new to this, what this is and why we do this, our Creator tabernacled with Israel. And one of the main aspects of the tabernacles is, remembering their ways, or the ways that Yah tabernacled or dwelt with his people. Stephen, in the scriptures in the Renewed Covenant, spoke about this right before he was martyred. Paul was there holding the coat when Stephen, the first martyr for Yeshua, was there. He says, this is from Acts 7:44-47. Our forefathers had a tabernacle of the testimonial in the desert. It had been made of as Yah directed Moses, having received the tabernacle. Our fathers, under Joshua, brought it with them when they took the land from the nations Yah drove out. It remembered the land until the time of David, who enjoyed Yah's favor and asked that he might provide a dwelling place for Yah, the Elohim of Jacob. But it was Solomon who built the house for him. So it remained in the land until the time of David, who enjoyed Yah's favor and asked that he might provide a dwelling place for the Elohim of Jacob. Yes, it was Solomon who built it. So that was it from Acts, and Stephen was discussing that. Now, during the Feast of Tabernacles, Sukkot was offered sacrifices for the nations of the world, and all nations were invited to join in the festivals of the Feast of Tabernacles, Sukkot, as a foretaste of the people that will be in a new heaven and a new earth, when Yah will again dwell with man. Zechariah foretells the day when all nations of the world will travel to Jerusalem to celebrate the feast, this festival together. And this is from Zechariah 14:16-17. Then the survivors from all the nations that had attacked Jerusalem will go up year after year to worship the King, the Elohim, Yah, Almighty, and to celebrate the Feast of Tabernacles. If any of the people of the earth do not go up to Jerusalem to worship the King, Yah, Almighty, they will have no rain. So we get this, that all the nations were invited. And the holiday of the ingathering is another name for the festival, because it comes near to the fall harvest of figs, pomegranate, dates, and grapes. It also celebrates the harvest workers who live in temporary shelters out of the fields. Our Thanksgiving Day is patterned after this harvest festival. The season of our joy is yet another name for this holiday. It is to be the most joyous of the Jewish holy days, and comes only 5 days after the most solemn one, the Day of Atonement, Yom Kippur. During the season of joy, the worries and problems of life are put aside for a whole week. We are commanded to be joyful even when things are bad. And that's in Leviticus 23:39-41. The tabernacles, Sukkot, leads to praying for the rain and the rejoicing in the Torah, which are separate holy days. You got the Day of Rejoicing and the Day of the Torah, but often celebrated as part of Tabernacles on the eighth day. These are explained. I have another video about the eighth day. Some people celebrate it for 2 days, so it's not part of the 7-day Tabernacle, but it's called the Great Eighth Day. And I did another video. I'll put a link below to that so you can see what that is about. So as we do this, we understand the old traditions, and get a new understanding of these. So we look at the Sukkah. During Yeshua's time, the people went up to Jerusalem to celebrate the Feast of Tabernacles, Sukkot. Each family built a temporary shelter, or Sukkot, and stayed in it the whole week, except for when it rained. Family and friends shared meals and enjoyed fellowship in the Sukkah. Thousands of people filled Jerusalem, and booths were everywhere. Today, many people build their shelters near their homes instead of going to Jerusalem. So, understand what it just said. It's the way it's done today. Many people, if you go to certain neighborhoods that celebrate this feast, you'll see booths in front of their house. I'm going to see a little video about that in a moment. A sukkah is a temporary shelter, getting away from our sturdy homes and sitting in a fragile shelter, open to the extremes of weather. We come face to face with our own limitations. Our human bodies are like frail tents with many weaknesses. But this is a temporary situation. And it says in the scripture in 2 Corinthians 5 verses 1 to 4, Now we know that if the earthly tent we live in is destroyed, we have a building from Yah, an everlasting house in heaven, not built by human hands. For while we are in his tent, we groan and are burdened, because we do not wish to be unclothed, but to be clothed with our heavenly dwellings, so that what is mortal may be swallowed up by life. So we think about this, and I'm going to talk about this temporary shelter and what it means to us. But we continue. Staying in the Sukkot also reminds us of the Israelites who wandered for 40 years in the desert, living in temporary shelters. During that time, our Creator Yah came down on the holy tabernacle in a pillar of fire and a cloud, and filled it with his glory. That is, dwelling glory later, that in his dwelling glory, later Yeshua came to dwell in a fragile temporary shelter, a human body, and was called Emmanuel, which means Yah is with us. The word Yahshua became flesh and made his dwelling among us. We have seen his glory, the glory of the one and only who came from the Father, full of grace and truth. John 1:14. Hallelujah. Hallelujah. Tabernacles or Sukkot is a good time to remember that we are strangers and foreigners on the earth, like Abraham, in search of a better country. By faith, Abraham, when called to go to a place he would later receive his inheritance, obeyed and went even though he did not know where he was going. By faith, he made his home in the promised land like a stranger in a foreign country. He lived in tents, for he was looking forward to the city with foundations, with architect and builder, whose architect and builder is Yah. Hebrews 11:8-10. Since the roof of the Sukkot is made of branches, we can see the stars from inside, and we sit in our shelter and peace at the mighty handwork of Yah in the dark sky. We anticipate our heavenly home. Yeshua tells us, "In my Father's house are many rooms. If I were not so, I would have told you I am going there to prepare a place for you. And if I go and prepare a place for you, I will come back and take you to be with me, that you also may be where I am." John 14:2-3. Revelation tells us what our new home will be like when Yah dwells with us permanently. And it says here in Revelation 21:1-4, "Then I saw a new heaven and earth. I saw the holy city, the new Jerusalem, coming down out of the heaven from Yah. And I heard a loud voice from the throne saying, now the dwelling of Yah is with man, and he will live with them. They will be his people, and Yah himself will be with them and their Elohim. He will wipe every fear from their eyes. There will be no more death or mourning or crying or pain, for the older things has passed away." Revelation 21:1-4. So we look at this, and then we look at the sacrifice of the nations. During the Feast of Tabernacles, Sukkot, 13 bulls were sacrificed on the first day, 12 on the second, and so on until there are seven sacrificed on the seventh day, for a total of 70 bulls. Numbers 29:12-39. These were the sacrifices for the heathen nations, which were believed to be to number 70. Though these nations knew nothing of Yah, he knew them and included them in his festival and his plan for salvation. The very first time Yah spoke to Abraham, he told him, "Leave your country and your people and your father's household and go to the land I show you. I will make you a great nation there, and I will bless you, and all the people on earth will be blessed through you." Genesis 12:1-3. Yeshua is the fulfillment of the very promise Yochanan says about him. He is the atoning sacrifice for our sins, and not only for our sins, but also for the sins of the world. 1 John 2:2. Now there's a tremendous significance to everything we're reading here. All of Yah's appointed time has a reason behind them. There's a reason for the season, right? So I have information I want to share about this, and then we're going to look at a video about Sukkot and what it means, or what it could mean to us, or should mean to us. So we're going to look at the video, but we're going to first understand this. Sukkot means booths. As we just read, during the 40 years of wandering in a desert, in the land they lived in these temporary shelters. And we are commanded during this time, people ask, how do we observe this stuff? It says in Leviticus 23, 42 and 43, "You shall dwell in booths for 7 days, so that your generations will know that I caused the children of Israel to dwell in booths when I took them out of Egypt. I am Yah, your Elohim." We are commanded to make sukkahs, or to make sukkots, our main dwelling place, to eat, to sleep, to study Yah's word, his Torah, and to spend our time there. So, making a temporary shelter and spending as much time as possible in it is what we're to do. Now, in our wonderful Creator's grace and mercy, if one was to suffer in this from rain or snow or heat or humidity, you know, we're free from the commandment of the obligations to dwell there, but we should still seek to go there as often as possible amongst the weather and amongst everything else, just to remember, to sit there and remember, and also to be a sign for our neighbors and also for our children, to let them know what this is about. And what a great thing at a young age to get children excited to build this little house, which children love doing anyway, to build little houses and little castles and all this stuff. But to build this in your yard every year and have them at least have a meal in there. But how exciting it would be for children to sleep in there. And they might not see the connection between the Israelites and what happened at that time. But to build that excitement up within children and to have an example, because you could put it on the back side of your house, but the front side of your house would be more of a statement, because people would ask, "What's that doing there? And what's that about?" And it gives you an opportunity to speak about this. So now we're already started. It might be too late for you to go out there and build this, a temporary dwelling. But keep this in mind for a future, the future time. And to remember this. So the children, the neighbors, and everybody can see your enthusiasm for doing this. Now, if you don't have a front yard or a backyard, maybe you have a balcony, do the best you can do with what you got. But the idea is to get away from your permanent dwelling at this time and to go into a temporary dwelling. And it should be a joyous occasion where you're remembering the past, but you're also remembering Yah's protection over you regardless of where you are, regardless of this. It's the 15th day of the 7th month on the Hebrew calendar, and I know the calendars can get mixed up and so on, but now is the time. It's a time of joy. A time of joy, not necessarily of happiness, but I always say the difference between happiness and joy is happiness is based on something that happens, and often manipulation and control is a part of that, because it's controlling your happiness or your unhappiness. But joy comes from the inside. No one can take the joy away. The peace and the shalom that the scriptures promise us through our obedience, and which equals blessings, is the trust we have in Yah, knowing that everything Yah does for us, the great joy knowing that we are protected, that He will watch us over us. In Deuteronomy 16:13-15, it tells us, for 7 days we are to gather there in this temporary dwelling for this harvest festival, for this special place. And it's also often referred to as a harvest festival because at this time of year, the harvest for the fall fruits and the things that are going to be coming are collected at this time. And it's interesting because those that till the ground, those that plant or garden, or they have a special understanding of Yah. I know when I'm in my garden, I see a seed grow, I see a tree produce fruit. It connects me so much closer to the scriptures and helps me think so much more of the Bible and the scriptures. So this is also called the gathering of the fall harvest, and the connection of that, and just to see Yah. And that's what we're supposed to do when we're in the tabernacles. We're supposed to see Yah, to think about Him, but with joy. And to go there and to trust Him. We don't know when we build this if it's going to be raining or snowing or extra hot where we are. We don't know if a hurricane's coming. But we build it with joy and trusting that we'll be fine. The idea of the dwelling in the Sukkot teaches us to trust Yah. You know, most of us tend to focus on protecting our dwelling and our possessions and our money and our homes. And we live in such a life of anxiety to protect our stuff. You know, and there are very few people in this world that aren't so connected to their stuff that they can just praise Yah and not have the anxiety of we watching over our stuff and worrying about our stuff. And the fact that somebody can trust Yah and pick up and leave from their daily life and take a whole week out of their life to do this is very releasing, it's very healing, and it's very good for us to do this and to do it on a regular basis, a reminder not only in the past of how they lived, but to where we are now, who our reliance is on, and what we're going to do and what we should do with that. You know, and to think about Yah and trust Him, to trust what He's doing for us. So we could do that by going in this temporary dwelling, as we see this. And King David wrote in Psalms 20, verse 8, "There are those who trust in chariots and those who trust in houses, but we trust in the name of the Almighty." Hallelujah. Only our Almighty Creator, Master of the world, and controller of all history, can we rely on Him to help us. There are these three times that we're told to leave our dwellings and go up, and they all have this meaning as we read. You got the Passover, the Shavuot, and now the Feast of Tabernacles. May you all find the security, not in your permanent statutes and your money that you have and the physical things that you have, but in Yah, our Creator, who no matter what we have on the outside will never leave us and never, never, ever, ever leave us. And that He's always protecting us, and He always wants the best for us. Hallelujah. May this be a time we can get away and walk away. Some of us think, I can't. I got a job. I got a house to take care of. I got bills to pay and everything else. I can't get away. So the whole year, the whole time, the whole seasons are about preparing yourself for this time. You know, more people spend more time planning their yearly vacation than they do their life. Well, spend the time with Yah's appointed time and prepare yourself for the spring past Passover, and then for the mid-season Shavuot, and then for this time of Tabernacle where you could have that time off. Secure everything you need to secure and leave. Now, if that just means going to your front yard in a temporary dwelling, or going to a campground somewhere, or just getting away from your structure where you normally live, you know, the more you can do to draw away from the things that you think are giving you life to the thing that gives you life and our Creator, that's the importance of this. So try to do that. Now, if you haven't been part of our 7 days feast celebration, it's a wonderful time and thing to do to get away. But if you haven't done that, or you haven't felt comfortable yet doing that, try to take at least 1 day, maybe two, to go live outside your comfort zone, to trust Yah. And if you could build a temporary dwelling, hallelujah, all the better. To the remembrance, when we do the things that the coach says with the spices and the waving of the lulah and all these other things, which we'll hear about in a moment, to think about Yah. Because I'll tell you this, it's easy to think about him when you're sitting at home with your nice house protecting you, with all your belongings around you, sleeping in your nice comfortable bed. It's easy to praise Yah.

0: and they're temporarily happy until they blow away their money or they have created many issues for them. No, you have something that's more greater than the lotto. You have the blood of our one of Messiah covering you. And you have this great gift. So wherever you are, you should always have that peace and that joy. Hallelujah. Hallelujah, everybody.
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0: Welcome to 15 Minutes in the Word with New York Times bestselling author Joyce Meyer. On today's program, Joyce will be teaching from her series, Ways to Increase Your Happiness. God is the source of every good thing, and believing His Word is the foundation for peace and joy. Our thoughts are connected to our feelings, so if we want to feel better, we need to think better. Now, here's Joyce with today's teaching.
1: Do you ever feel like that? You're having a storm in your life and you think, Jesus, are you asleep? Well, He literally was asleep. All this commotion's going on all around Him, but He's asleep. You know why? Because He already knew that no matter what happened in the middle, He was going to end up on the other side. The disciples woke Him up and said, Teacher, don't you care if we drown? And He got up, rebuked the wind, and said to the waves, Quiet, be still. Now, you know something? He could only speak peace to the storm because He had peace in Him. And it's very important that we maintain an inner calm and an inner peace. If you just think about the ocean, which is very deep, there can be a terrible, terrible, furious storm on the surface of the ocean. Waves beating about, wind blowing. But down deep in that water is just as calm and peaceful as it can be. And that's the way our lives can be. No matter what's going on around us, deep inside, we can stay calm and peaceful if we have our trust in God. He got up, rebuked the wind and the waves, and said, Quiet, be still. Then the wind died down, and it was completely calm. And He said to His disciples, Why are you afraid? Don't you have any faith? And they were terrified and asked each other, Who is this that even the wind and the waves obey Him? You know, Dave's stability, after we got married, I didn't really know what calm was and peace. I'd lived in turmoil as long as I could remember. I was sexually abused by my father, and he was drank excessively, and he'd go out and get drunk and come home, beat my mother up, and rant and rave and yell, and our house was just full of fear, full of arguing, full of strife. And so I really didn't even know what peace felt like, certainly not consistent peace. And Dave was just so calm and peaceful. And, you know, the way I would even try to get him upset, because if I was upset, I wanted everybody else to be upset with me. And he just remained calm. And I resented it at first. It made me angry. But then his life showed me what was wrong in mine, like the scripture we previously read. His life was a witness to me, and I started wanting the peace that I saw him have. And when I got hungry enough for that peace, and I asked God how I could have that peace, He began to show me things in my life that I would have to handle differently if I wanted to have that peace. We can't just pray for peace. We have to learn the things that upset us, and either avoid them or, when they come, be prepared ahead of time to remain calm anyway. Like I learned that when I hurry, if I hurry for a long time, I'll end up getting upset. So that meant that I had to arrange my life in such a way that I didn't have to hurry. I had to leave some things out, that I could prepare some things the night before that would make my mornings easier, so the enemy didn't take advantage of me and have me get all upset at the beginning of the day, because usually if you start out that way, the whole day may go that way. But when we start to feel ourselves getting upset, that's a signal to calm down. The devil is on the prowl. He roams around the earth looking for whom he may devour. But I can tell you that it does not have to be you. Dave's stability increased my desire to have what I saw him have. And people need to see Christians remaining calm in the storms of life. My goodness, there is such an opportunity today for all of us who call ourselves Christians to be a witness to the people around us, because people are so fearful right now and upset, and there's so many crazy things going on. I mean, it's like, I don't know what people do if they don't know Christ. Because He is the source of our strength. It's being calm in the storm that gives us authority over the storm. Reading Mark 4:35, through chapter 5, verse 1. If you read chapter 5, verse 1, remember 35 said, let us go over to the other side. And in chapter 5, verse 1, it says, and they arrived on the other side. And I love that. You start out here, we're going to the other side. But boy, in the middle, and there's always a middle, that's where the enemy tries to take you out, steal your faith, get you to give up on your dreams, get you to believe your prayers aren't going to be answered. But if you stay calm and steady and you stick with God and you continue doing what you believe God wants you to do, you will end up on the other side. I know it by the word of God, but I also know it by my own life. Proverbs 16:32 says, better is a patient person than a warrior. One with self-control is better than one who can take an entire city. Wow. Somebody who has self-control, who can control themselves, who can control their emotions, and that doesn't mean you don't feel them. It just means that you don't let them control your life. That person is better than somebody who can go in and conquer an entire city all by themselves. A person with self-control is stronger than somebody who can conquer a whole city. Wow. That is awesome. What's going on inside? You know, you can put a smile on your face, but that doesn't mean that you're not all upset inside. We can tell everybody we're fine, but that doesn't mean that we're not living in a war zone at home. We can pretend to have faith, but you know, pretense never impresses God. Always remember that. Only the truth will set you free. 1 Peter 3:3-4 says, let not yours be merely the external adorning with elaborate interweaving and nodding of the hair, the wearing of jewelry, or the changes of clothes. And this is not saying that any of those things are wrong or that we shouldn't look our best and do our best, but it says, don't let that be the only thing you're concerned about. But let it be the inward adorning and the beauty of the hidden person of the heart with the incorruptible and unfading charm of a gentle, peaceful spirit. A calm atmosphere inside you, which is not anxious or wrought up, but is very precious in the sight of God. That is such a good scripture. You know, it takes me about an hour. If I'm on a day where I need to wash my hair and style my hair, by the time I take a shower, get my makeup on, style my hair, get my clothes on, get ready to go, it takes about an hour. Well, I do that every day because I want to look nice when I go out. Well, do I spend the same amount of time getting ready spiritually? Well, thank God I do. Matter of fact, I spend a little more than that. But how many people will spend that hour looking good on the outside, but they don't spend even 2 minutes trying to make sure that their heart is right? Let me tell you something. If you spend time with God every morning before you try to do anything else, it is the wisest investment of time that you can have. Talk to Him, sit quietly in His presence, tell Him what you want or need, spend some time studying the Word, listen to a good teaching CD, watch me on TV. Get the Word in you and stir yourself up by putting yourself in remembrance of the things that God wants you to do. Be gentle, be peaceful, not anxious or worried, not upset or tense, but relaxed. Practice staying relaxed inside. You can sit in a chair and just let yourself relax. Practice being calm because it destroys evil. Ooh, I like that. The devil doesn't know what to do with you if you stay calm in the storms of life. Now, five open doors for being upset. Wow. Well, the first one I have here is when our plans don't succeed. Oh, all you planners, beware, because things are not always going to work out the way you've got them planned. Now, I think having a plan is good, but we need to always present that plan to God, know that it's in His hands, and perhaps even pray daily. Now, Lord, you know what I have planned today. I'm going to do this, this, this, this, that, and that. But if my plans don't work out, help me stay calm and not get upset. Plan ahead of time to stay calm if things don't go your way, and maybe it'll happen more often. Make a plan, then offer it to God. Proverbs 16:9 says, a man's mind plans his way, but the Lord directs his steps and makes them sure. A second open door, when other people don't do what is right. Doesn't it just make you so aggravated when people you love, you can plainly see them doing dumb stuff, making bad decisions that you know are going to cause trouble in their life, and they just won't listen? Well, we finally have to learn that everybody has a right to make their own choices when they reach a certain age, and that sometimes the only way people can learn is by doing and getting the results of what they've done. It doesn't do us any good to be upset over somebody else's bad choice. Third open door, when we have to wait for gratification and reward, when we're doing the right thing, but the right thing is not happening to us. I think it shows great spiritual maturity if you can do what's right when the right thing is not happening to you. If you can treat people good when maybe they're not treating you good. You say, well, I sowed, but I haven't reaped yet. I need a quicker result. I prayed, but God hasn't answered. I've done things right and nothing has changed for me. Well, we have to wait. God tells us that we receive the promises of God by faith and patience. Not just by faith, but faith and patience. I talk often about the woman who came to the altar when I was offering to pray for people at the end of a meeting, and she put her hands on her hips and she said, I want my money back. And I thought, what in the world are you talking about? I said, what do you mean you want your money back? She said, I've been listening to you and I've been doing what you said to do for 2 weeks. And I've been giving into the offerings, and nothing has changed in my life. Well, to be honest, it was all I could do not to laugh. And it wasn't because her situation was funny, but I thought, here's somebody who's had no experience with God. They think that they can have a lifetime full of mistakes and do one thing right and have it all fixed overnight. Well, you know, let's at least give God the same amount of time that we gave the devil to mess our lives up. Let's give God at least that much time to get them fixed. Yes, God could just magically, supernaturally fix every problem we have, but that's not what's going to happen. He's going to walk us through things and teach us things, and he delivers us, but he does it little by little. And then the fifth door is when we're tired and in poor health. Well, I tell you what, if the enemy wants to take advantage of me, one of the times I have to be really careful is if I'm super tired. Let me ask you a question. Do you get cranky and grouchy when you're tired or you don't feel good? Why do we think that we have a license to mistreat everybody else because we don't feel good? Sometimes it's just the way we look at things. The enemy will look for every little tiny open door that he can to try to get you upset. But my advice to you today is calm down and cheer up. Thank you so much for being with us today, and God bless you.
0: We all have tough days when things don't go as planned, but we don't have to let those challenges determine our outlook on life. With God on our side, every day is a new opportunity to enjoy the wonderful life he has given us. Psalm 118:24 says, this is the day the Lord has made. Let us rejoice and be glad in it. If we want to have what God wants us to have, we must learn to think like God thinks.
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0: Welcome to On to Perfection, the radio ministry of Resurrection Life Family Worship Center. We are delighted that you joined us for today's broadcast. Our prayer is for the Word of God to transform you into the image of our Lord and Savior, Jesus Christ, while simultaneously causing you to triumph everywhere the soles of your feet shall tread. Now let's get into the Word with Apostle Trevor Banks.
1: Tell somebody, that's who you are. Tell somebody, I'm at ease in Zion. But don't mess with me. I'm packing something. If I have to, I'll use it. You know what Elijah was facing and what we are facing during Elijah's time? Child sacrifice to Baal. Amen, amen. Asherah, they sacrificed children.
2: Yes, yes.
1: What is the nation that Russia invaded here?
3: Ukraine.
1: Do you know that Ukraine was the child trafficking capital of Europe?
2: Amen. Amen.
1: Yes, it was.
2: Amen.
1: And you got to understand something. It doesn't matter who God uses.
2: Amen.
1: See, all other nations in the eyes of this nation are either, you know, terrorists, or there's something wrong with them. Because that's looking through the filter of this nation, how people view the United States. But the United States, to be honest, the core of it is wicked.
2: Amen.
1: I'm telling you the truth. Come on, sometimes you have to speak to power, to corruption. And see, listen to me, this nation is earmarked for destruction. When I say this nation, this government, this oppressive government, oppressive governments throughout the world are earmarked for destruction. That's why God says, develop your Goshen. Get in your secret place. Put the blood on your doorposts and the lintels of your house, so that when I come to destroy, to shake everything that can be shaken, where you're at will be sound. Where you're at, there'll be peace. Where you're at, there'll be joy. Where you're at, your people, your kinfolk will be protected. Where you're at, there'll be plenty. Where you're at, a dog won't wag his tongue. You won't hear a dog bark. But yet I'm going to be destroying the systems of Egypt. I'm going to be destroying their gods. That's why he said, come out from among them. As it were in the days of Noah, so shall it be in the day of the coming of the Son of Man. They're going to be marrying. They're going to be giving in marriage. They're going to be drinking. They're going to be doing all this stuff until Noah enters the ark. See, God's given us a window to prepare. And listen, this is not spooky. This is not, oh, woe is me. Revelation is not the revelation of the Antichrist. It's the revelation of the Christ. It's the revealing of the one we serve, the one we love, the one that died and rose for us. That's what the book of Revelation is. So many writers have tried to use the imagery that John used to make stuff like 1988, 88 Reasons Why the Lord is Coming in 1988. But there was a book like that.
2: Amen.
1: There were occult groups, saved people, that said the Lord is coming on this day.
2: Amen.
1: They had billboards. They had buses of people going to certain locations. He didn't come. Folk trying to tell when Jesus is going to come. He left that to himself and his Father. That's not for us to know. For us is to continue to occupy. As a matter of fact, here's an indication. The word says that the heavens retain him. Anybody ever had a retainer? You know, like for teeth or something, or, you know, whatever. But they're holding something. They ain't giving it to you. It's a retainer. Well, the heavens retain him until the restoration of all things. Well, if he's being retained, who's doing it? The Father, the Church, and Holy Spirit. You got to understand something here. I'm going to shift right now. Give me John chapter 14. You're going to know who you are. Or we're going to have trouble. I'm reminded of my friend, my brother, and a friend of ours who's gone on to be with the Lord. They were fighting one day. You've heard this story before, but it'll help somebody. They were fighting out in his front yard, and his mother was home. And she was watching out the kitchen window, and all the girls were around, you know, so everybody's like, yeah, you fight. And my brother's beating him up, because my brother could beat him up. You know, he was like that. He could beat him up. So he's out there showing off for the girl. And his mother comes running out. Miss Arnold. I'll never forget. She's a jewel of a lady. She come running out. And she breaks through the crowd. And she comes right up in there. We about to run now. Because, you know, everybody. I don't want to see that I was here. You know, everybody's ready to run. But she says to her son. Her son's name. They call him Chips. We call him Herb. But she says. She looks down at him. And they're fighting. She says, fight. She said, fight him. She said a lot of times, fight him. What was she doing? She was identifying a part of Herb.
2: Amen.
1: Come on. Here's an opportunity for you to grow up. I don't care if you get beat up. Fight. Him and my brother became best friends till the Lord took them home. Best friends. But she had the right concept or idea. This is God. God says fight. Especially since he's on your side. But he's got to have somebody that's willing to fight to empower what you're doing. If you gonna always cower down, God has nothing to work with. How about Gideon? First thing God says to Gideon, thou mighty man of valor. He started out with that. He didn't have a whole lot of explanation for him and a whole lot of this, that, and other. He said, thou mighty man of valor. Speaking into him who he truly was. What he truly could do. And Gideon, who me? We are the poorest in all Israel, me and my father. And I'm here hiding, trying to thresh a loaf of wheat that we might have something to eat that we're not starved to death. But God said, no, you ain't going out like this. Here's something for you. When Gideon finally got the message after God consumed the sacrifice and that, and Gideon believed it was God, after the fleece and then the fleece, he believed it was God. The first thing God said, do, go to your father's house.
3: Yes.
1: Tear down the altar.
2: Amen. Amen.
1: The altar that he has to Baal.
3: Yes.
1: Tear it down.
3: Amen.
1: Why? This is why the nation is messed up like this. Because the enemy spirits have legal right.
2: Amen.
1: Because there's an altar.
2: Amen.
1: Ukraine was the child trafficking capital of Europe. But God chose someone to go in there and make war. And to my understanding, they were they were creating more COVID.
2: Amen.
1: 11 sites.
2: Amen.
1: And the first thing that were bombed in there were the 11 sites.
2: Amen.
1: See, God will use Osiris, someone that may not know him. Amen. Listen, I'm prophesying to some of y'all right now. Someone will come that you don't know.
2: Amen.
1: They don't know you.
2: Amen.
1: They may not even like you.
2: Amen.
1: But God's going to use them.
2: Amen.
1: So don't judge the book by its cover. Don't be spooky and religious. Sometimes God will have you work next to people. Not walk with them, but work next to people. And they're like a snake.
2: Amen. Amen.
1: Catch me now. You hear what I'm saying now? Don't get tangled up by the snake. Why? Because the snake knows the pit.
2: Amen.
1: The snake can give you information. Tell you, no, don't do that. No, don't go there either.
2: Amen.
1: Amen. God will send them for a season to get you through that. Because the snake knows the pit. Ultimately, we tread on snakes and scorpions over all the power of the enemy. But during Elijah's time, child sacrifice was empowering the demons of Israel because they were worshiping.

0: what God says is in your future. You know, we heard somewhere yesterday, Pastor and I were in an intensive yesterday, and a brother ministered some things very profound. But he talked about the levels of thanksgiving. Yes. And how when you say thank you, sometimes you say, thank you, Lord. Okay, that's good. It's always, whether you whisper it, moan it, thank you, Lord.
1: Have you ever felt like God was calling you higher? Higher than routine. Higher than religion, higher than just going through the motions. 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
2: It is God's great mercy. Seeing a person in need, seeing a person and knowing the person here who has the gift of mercy, what does he do? In his loving kindness, he draws them together. The person with the gift of mercy will know it, see it, sense it, feel it, hurt with that person. And what I want you to notice is this. While the person with the gift of mercy does not live by their particular emotions, they are extremely sensitive to other people's emotions. That's the way God has wired the person with the gift of mercy.
3: When you experience disappointment, aren't you grateful for compassionate people who point you to the love of Christ? Today on In Touch, the teaching ministry of Dr. Charles Stanley will wrap up our series with help understanding what motivates these caring people to visit the sick, pray with the grieving, and reach out to people in pain. Stay with us now to learn about the vital role of the gift of mercy.
2: God has equipped us to relate to one another in such a fashion that not only can our needs be met, but also that the kingdom purposes, God's plan for the church and for the body of Christ and for the world can be met. And it's in this whole perspective of gifts and talents and skills that he's given us that you and I look at ourselves, look at other relationships, and ask the question, how can I use the spiritual gift that God has given me in a way that can accomplish God's purpose and plan for my life? And at the same time, learn how to relate to each other. So when we think in terms of spiritual gifts, you can't just relegate this to church. This affects every single aspect of your life. And we're going to talk about just one of those, this last one of these gifts, and they're all listed in Romans chapter 12, verse 6 through 8. You might want to turn there if you've never noticed these gifts. So if you'll notice what he says beginning in verse 6. Since